Produced while Sherard was in residence with Wave Farm in 2025, StarTalk is a generative sound broadcast informed by the geographic locations and frequencies of Black independent radio stations in America over the past century. 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StarTalk is part of Sherard's larger practice around mapping, constellations, and integrating networks of Black autonomous spaces into compositional processes. StarTalk incorporates archival recordings from KRPS 103.3 FM in Kansas City, Missouri, WUFO 1080 AM in Buffalo, New York, WGLB 97.9 FM in Detroit, Michigan, WERD 860 AM in Atlanta, Georgia, WVON 1690 AM in Chicago, Illinois, WLIB 1190 AM in New York City, New York, and WHUR 96.3 FM in Washington, D.C. 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

0: WERD was then known as a daytime station, meaning it signed off the air at local sunset. Instead, says Brown, J.B. Jr. listened to the...
1: ...said to not only people in the South, but people around the nation, that there are... that people can work together.
0: Here's Dr. Jack Gibson.
2: We had dramatic shows on WRD. We had news analysis. We had stock market reports.
0: Through the business grapevine, they had heard about discussions between some black day, though it didn't start out like that.
2: Coffee and donuts that he'd pick up down at Yates and Milton drugstore. And he put that cotton, he put that little...
3: We did, I guess, pretty much a middle format. We had some popular music, some country music. We had some live country music, as a matter of fact. And the station, I thought, was doing rather well.
0: But in fact, it had fallen on tough times. Apparently attempting to avoid bankruptcy, the director was privy to some of that.
1: They could never put up any money on the table. They never got any money on the table. It was all talk, words.
0: Insiders say most of them thought the idea unworkable, even a bit foolhardy. All of them except a certified...
3: When we, I guess we felt pretty much like the black demonstrators going...
0: ...offices and the Prince Hall Masons...
2: We had farm reports.
0: And then, that was the offbeat. Well, if you want to call it that.

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for Monday with continued cold with some hope of...

0: resolutions today. One calls for coming
1: time. Is your name Elizabeth? 4 minutes before the hour of 5 o'clock.
0: Firemen in Boston still are searching the ruins of the Hotel Paramount for possible victims of the explosion and fire which ripped through the hotel last night. At least 9 persons died and 60 others were injured in the accident. In other news, the Senate has ended its first week of filibuster over repeal of the section of the Taft-Hartley Act which permits states to ban union shops. The Senate met in an unusual Saturday session lasting 4.5 hours, then adjourned until early Monday morning when it will meet 2 hours again. Leaders of a union local in Los Angeles have threatened to break with the United Steelworkers.
1: Well, all right, but this is the Nassau Gutty Show. Ed Cook, can you tolerate me between now and around 7 o'clock? Yeah, this is my man Slim Harpo. Scratch my back, sir. Ooh-wee. Oh, so beautiful.

My name's Gregory on this, the 4th of July. Yes. A mighty bang to you, too. Currently on the outside, temperature stands at 75 degrees. And you know, if you're HIV positive, you don't have to hide. Six points.

0: 96.3 WHUR. What in the world? Heaven must be like this, Ohio players. 11:49 now in the city, just about gonna do it for yours truly. Coming up next, Erica Dawson. Whatever you do, keep it exactly where you got it. Also, the Frank W. Belusi.
1: To win that brand new 1991 Isuzu Stylus S. Optimistic. We'll get it on before long.
2: 96.3 WHUR, the 4th of July, 24 past the hour of 10 o'clock, 75 degrees on the outside. Sounds blackness. This is Peebo Bryson.

0: And right now at 812 Minnesota Avenue, it's McDonald's.
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2: I'm a senior in high school, but job training is waiting for me as a construction equipment operator.
3: 3 months till...

is Jeff Charney. I am proud to highlight some of the activities for the 1990 King Holiday Celebration.

0: people the world over, and the economic activity of black people in this country is crucial to economic development of African people the world over.
1: Professor Amos Wilson at WLIB, good afternoon. You're in the experience, correct?
2: The brothers that are mentioned and so forth, so on, course, these are the brothers that we trust and we believe in.
1: Let me just step in for a moment, because we're moving a little bit to...
2: This is what we got to do about it now. So, I mean, Gary, let's make...
0: Really good aspects of what was being developed there. I think the movement of Marcus Garvey, as well as the movement of Elijah Muhammad and others, you see it implied there. And that implication is nation building. Part of that book he's dealing with to compensate for inferiorities. And because individual has been reversed, which we'll have to explain to some later, Muhammad, particularly in the earlier phases, and look at it very closely and use it as a basis and foundation, and not permit the later events that a lot of people get carried away with, you know, and permit those things to blind us to the real empowerment. I think also the change in the influence sometimes of Islam.
1: It's right there at your fingertips to turn it right away at a lower volume so that we can save as much time as possible. We thank you. Don't go right ahead, please.
3: Yes. Mr. Bird, thank you so much for having Professor Amos Wilson on, and your WLIB is doing a fantastic judgment that is dealt at you.
1: How do you escape the black ink?
0: Yes.
1: Here we go.
0: Often, frankly, there is, and that's a lead.
1: Yeah.
0: But you also lay the conditions down for getting the need service. And that way you create the behavior in the process. And you create the personality in the process.
1: Mm-hmm.
0: So,
1: and those who can't get into that don't fit.
0: To economic development of African people the world over.
1: Professor Amos Wilson at WLIB, good afternoon. You're in the experience. Go right ahead, please, with your question or comment.
3: Good afternoon.
1: Okay, make sure you turn your radio all the way down. It's going to save us a lot of time. Everybody, if you're listening, I'm going to say this one time. Please make sure that you are near your radio.
0: At the foundation of the capitalist system and of the economic system, you see. And you can provoke that desire in them either through anger, through hatred, through direct tantalizing of the individual. See, the key to being in the ruling class is in the soul. I found it in my own
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5: Where beautiful trucks trap their lives with beautiful shows and
6: professional between William and the 400 eastbound also under speed around Walden and the 290 area. Outbound 33 is slow area to travel as well from about Walden 198 up to the main line. Apparently a car slid off that main line ramp coming from the outbound 33.
7: The album is in the inner court. If you have an
6: indication of how slick conditions are, so you'll want to use some caution. Watch for an accident on Mile Strip at the 219. Also in...
8: 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And now we go back to Tracy Foy Green with the new Gospel Music Hour.
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6: Sunbound to the 90 westbound. Going to back up to about the Main Street exit. So even about the first exit, actually. Once you get on the main line, you'll find it slow westbound between William and the 400. Eastbound also under speed around Walden and the 290 area. Outbound 33 is slow area to travel as well. From about the 198 up to the main line. Apparently a car slid off that major route's under speed. Unfortunately, the weather has not been cooperating with us this afternoon. So 290 eastbound to the 90 westbound, going to back up to about the Main Street exit. So even about the first exit, actually. Once you get on the main line, you'll find it slow westbound.
9: 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This is coming up on March 17th, 8 a.m. to 5 p.m. For information, call or if you want registration information also, 645-3495. That's 645.
6: Boulevard 190, River Section off of Lakeshore Complex. Just some blowing and drifting snow out.
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12: On the ball. I'm Rosetta Hines. I'll be Detroit.

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You can catch us if you can. Catch us playing less than five songs back to back without recorded commercial interruptions, and you're the first to call.

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1: National Commander Andy Borg of Superior, Wisconsin, has sent a telegram to the...
2: You can beg for mercy, baby. But it's too late. Too late on the line.
1: 4.5 hours has been adjourned until early Monday morning, when it will meet 2 hours again. Los Angeles. Leaders of a union local in... annual report explaining how it spent its $400 million budget for the fiscal year ending last June 30th. Highlights of the report included news of progress in the field of predicting earthquakes and in the possibility of getting fresh area on Brazil's frontier have been slaughtering Indians. The missionary says one tribe was half wiped out and another 35 tribes are threatened. The trouble comes from...
3: This is Dan Hayward.

0: action you want, if it's suspense and excitement you want, if it's beautiful women you want.
1: Received a scholarship to Drew University.
2: Will allow one then to suffer these privations. And we are robbed as people. We see the system as well. We're going to have to look at that, see how we can informally set up this kind of network, because once we do this, we can lay the basis for, is misspent again to relieve pain, you see, to compensate for inferiorities and of dealing with self-hatred. One of the effects, of course, is the misspending of money. And foundation, and not permit the later events that a lot of people get carried away with, and permit those things to blind us to the
3: time as possible. We thank you. Bill, go right in, please.
4: Yes, Mr. Bird, thank you so much for having
5: Professor. 4th of July. Yes. Mighty bang to you, too. Currently on the outside, temperature stands at 75 degrees.
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0: A part of the spring and summer season at Bell Brothers Cleaners, 1385 Fillmore Avenue at Box. Women's suit, lady suit, or other fine garment to look their very finest, bring them to us. We're Bell Brothers Cleaners at 13.
1: Okay. Because it's a Monday, I'm repeating myself. Just a reminder to you also.
0: Avenue at Box, we're in business to keep your clothes clean and you looking as fresh as new. So if you want your men's suit.
1: 1242 and the city. You're inside the lunchtime order. I can say that, didn't I? Okay. Because it's a Monday, I'm repeating myself. Just a reminder to you also that this song came out the longest title in the world. Also on June 27th, 1970, Ray Charles headlined at the Schaeffer's Music Festival, which opened on this day in New York City in Central Park. That's my one note off from that stuff. We got more coming up right now. We're going to check in with Jeff Craig and Video Viewer.

0: Tevin Campbell, and a lot more. Keep it close. 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

0: The call letters were picked up by a Jacksonville, Florida station, programmed ironically by an original WERD staffer, Ken Knight. Eventually, the station was sold. The call letters dropped Christian music formatted station here. The call letters were picked.
1: It was unheard of for whites to, for example, to eat in Auburn Avenue cafes. But we did.
0: From WERD. With the amount of red ink rising and with the halves attempting to work together, it brought with it predictable tension, but not the kind you might think. Herb Gershon said moving the station from downtown to Auburn Avenue put the shoe on the other foot to some extent.
1: Auburn

0: operating with us this afternoon. So 290 eastbound to the 90 westbound, going to back up to about the Main Street exit. So you know about the first exit, actually. Once you get on the main line, you'll find it slow westbound between William and the 400. Eastbound also under speed around Walden and the 290 area.
1: Okay, we'll tell you. We won't keep you hanging on any longer. We know that you've been listening to find out what time the drawing will be for the Valentine's Day grooming package for him. That's sponsored by Mr. J's Barbershop. And a trip to the hillside in the Poconos. That's sponsored by your Pace Center, 1080 AM.
0: Out the 198 up to the main line. Apparently a car slid off that main line ramp coming from the outbound 33.
2: Evening classes are canceled. Also, ECC, their city campus, is canceled for classes for tonight. And St. Joseph's at school has also...
1: 1080 AM WUFO. The time for the drawing will be at 1400 hours. That's Tuesday, February the 14th at 2 o'clock. For
0: some good news, Ohio and Ganson is going to be the only closure so far in place. Part of the Ohio Street Lift Bridge. Earlier closures... been reopened, so just to deal with the Ohio and Ganson area at this.
1: Okay, we'll tell you.
0: On Mile Strip at the 219, also in West Seneca, Clinton and Norwood, an accident being cleared, and a three-car accident being cleared on the LaSalle Expressway right near the one.
2: And Radicals for Christ, we're blessed. It's simple as that. The name of the album is in the internet.
3: We saw and felt the presence of the Muslim community. They stood out in our community as positive. They stood out from the rest of the community.
4: Yes.
3: We need the large African community to come forward and take its beyond the step of experiment. How does one deal with coping in the system when you are punished? We did not have a white Christ in our home. He painted it black, and it had a profound effect on our lives. Now, the younger people in the family have also had this kind of awakening. And as Professor Amos pointed out,
5: sex addiction, drugs, there's a whole series of quote-unquote pain relievers that have emerged within the context that this caller is speaking of.
4: And being also, you know, and of course being very much...
3: the Muslim community, they stood out in our community as positive. They stood out from the rest of the community.
4: Yes.
3: We need the large African community to come forward and...
4: deep understanding, too, of the consequences and of oneself and the nature of one's enemies. And a deep spiritual, and I'm not talking about the spookism religion, okay, of will allow one then to suffer these privations to the productive economics of African people.

0: WHUI and can correctly name the artist and title of any three songs that I've played within the hour, you will qualify for a fun car. That's caller number 10 at 4:30 with If You're Serious, Rude Boys, Heaven, and Babyface, My
1: You know what I mean? No, you know what I'm talking about. Get out of things right there. Everything is uptight. And in the lingo of, Americana, that means that everything.

0: they tell me. Are you one of those who looks at TV sale? 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
3: Provoke a desire in them. And then, of course, have control of the satisfaction of that desire. You see? And that's
4: Professor Wilson, that last caller was reaching out.
3: That's in part the effect of the self-hatred of the capitalist system and of the economic system, you see. And you can provoke that desire in them either through anger, through hatred, through direct tantalizing of the individual. See, the key to the ruling class is to create desire first.
4: Some of the things that have to happen for it to happen when we come back right after this. At 1190 WLIB, World Leadership in Broadcasting. Amos Wilson, our topic is the psychology of self-hatred among global African people.
5: You, I see you as a model, all right? And brothers like your guests and other brothers like...
3: Well, we got to go to Bloomism somewhere, you know, when we try to compensate for a loss of our status by buying the house. Advocating the overthrow of the United States, the non-attainment of them does not represent a painful loss for you as an individual and a person. A deep understanding, too, of the consequences and of oneself.
6: I wanted to state that my father gave us
3: a mind, you see, a certain centeredness that permits one to bear these kinds of pains.
4: Is that being done, though, with a particular goal or objective in mind?
3: Well, yes, because you realize you're going to pay a price for it.
4: Mm-hmm.
3: And caught up with the values and other kinds of things that the system creates so that one can find a harmony and a sense of self-love even in the midst of these kinds of consequences. You have to realize that you are going to suffer some consequences. You're not going to be socially mobile all the time. You're going to lose some things. But with a deep understanding, heritage of black people in this country is crucial to economic development of African people the world over.
4: Professor Amos Wilson at WLIB, good afternoon. You're in the experience. Go right ahead, please, with your question or comment.
7: Good afternoon.
4: Okay, make sure you can hear me.
3: And of oneself in the nature model. There are other people too that we can look at as well in terms of developing as an individual and a person. A deep understanding too of the consequences and of oneself and the nature of one's enemies, and a deep spirit, a certain peace of mind. You see, a certain centeredness that permits one to bear these kinds of pains, with Garvey as well as the movement of the life. That implication is nation building. The creation.
8: Traffic up all the way west. Well, all right. But this is the Nassau Cook Show. That was about Mad Slim.

morning when you come back, when the boy get off the air, that coffee was still there. And finally, it broke it down. He finally started to drink the coffee, and then when he started to drink the coffee, the next thing was stopped.

0: Carl E.X. Brown, then WERD's third program director, attempted to persuade J.B. Bladen Jr., who had taken over the operation from his father, J.B. Sr., to buy another frequency available in Atlanta, one which would have given them more power and longer hours. WERD was then known as Atlanta, was his executive assistant and right arm.
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91, huh? Now, a car could be yours if you're my 10th caller at 432-WHUI and can correctly name Heaven, Babyface, My Kind of Girl, all happening here at 96. 96.3 WHUI, living in the life. My name's Gregory on this, the 4th of July. Yes, a mighty bang to you too. Before long, 96.3 WHUI, the 4th of July, 643 WHUI. Peabo Bryson called me and said, what's the problem? No problem, Peabo. 546-7228, area code 202. Listening to music, of course, by Karen Wheeler, Riff, Rude Boys, and Babyface.

0: as Professor Amos pointed out, there is a I have been dealt a punishment. You are. And I'm wondering, beyond the step of the Skinner experiment, how does one...
1: Yes. Mm-hmm. So,
2: And those who can't get into that don't fit.
1: No. No, not at all. So, so the idea is, if you feel... So, if we continue to expand that example and develop that example, mm-hmm. and I think we should study it, study this, the nation under Elijah Muhammad, particularly in the earlier phases, and look at it very closely and use it as...
0: Maybe put on a dashiki or some symbol of our African ancestors.
1: ...people, mm-hmm. and of African people, mm-hmm. Making that accept certain consequences. Not accept them in that you think you should have them, mm-hmm. but mm-hmm. you know that they are going to occur. And I've often told many people, if you really are going to go deeply into the philosophies that we're talking about here of nationalism, you're going to pay a price for it.
2: Mm-hmm.
1: And it's hardly a way you're going to escape it.
2: You can't.
1: No, yeah. Very unlikely. And therefore, what you want to do is create a spirituality, a personality system that has... like I said, it's not over. Going to go deeply into the philosophies that we're talking about here of nationalism and so forth. You have to realize that you are, he's dealing with political, social, and economic plans. Of course, when you study the movement of Marcus Garvey.
0: Now, so, a white Christ in our home. Mm-hmm. He painted it black. And it had a profound effect on our lives. Mm-hmm. Now, the younger people in the family have also had this kind of awakening in our home. He painted it black. And it had a profound effect on our lives. Now, the younger people in the family...
3: Numbers of us who are in churches, community organizations, and how in just one weekend, you know, we could raise, you know, obviously enough money to create our own banking system.
1: Certainly.
3: In one weekend. Professor Wilson, that caller was reaching out.
1: That's in part the effect of the balance between quote-unquote economic program of development, political, social program, by
3: Professor Amos Wilson, go right ahead, please.

Hello, this is Corey DeJuan Sherrard Jr. Thank you for listening. 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
3: Greetings. I am Professor Johnson, political analyst and educator, and baby boomer from the Lone Star State, Texas.
4: 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I host a talk show in Portland, Oregon, and I am a baby boomer.
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6: 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My name is Mary Lee, and I live in Portland, Oregon, and I work for The Mill, the Multnomah Idea Lab.

0: Race.
1: On this episode of Let's Talk About Race, the panel shares the history of voter suppression in the United States, which is as American as apple pie. With the 2022 midterms and all other elections, is the concept of one person, one vote, the cornerstone of democracy, still a thing? Also, our segment, Hope is a Thing with Feathers, recognizes the women of Iran as they continue to protest and demand to be seen.

0: to midterm elections. To kick things off, I want to ask about voter suppression. So for our panelists, how does voter suppression operate? Where does it come from in American history, and where is it now? Let's start with Reverend Cecil.
1: It began with the very beginning of this nation, shortly after the founding of this nation, the founding fathers, and I think that's an appropriate term because they were all men, those who participated in this experiment in democracy were all property owners. They limited the access to power and to decision making from the very beginning of this democracy. Since that time, there has been a move to increase voter participation and to increase the reality of citizens' participation in our society. So since that time of the founding of the Republic, we've witnessed the removal of the necessity to own property to vote, the granting of citizenship and the right to vote to formerly enslaved men came about with the 15th Amendment. In the 20th century, women gained the ability to vote. The 1965 Voting Rights Bill further expanded voting opportunity. And all these things created a situation where more and more people were able to participate in this experiment called democracy. And we've seen some of that continue to expand in such things as same-day registration and vote by mail. But for the last couple of decades, there has been restriction on voters' access and the ability for people to participate in the democracy. The crowning height of this move to take away voters' participation was the slow but steady erosion of the Voting Rights Bill by the U.S. Supreme Court. So now we are in a period of our society where many citizens in all over the United States are battling efforts to restrict voting access and the ability for people to participate in the decision-making process in this nation.
0: Thank you, Cecil. Next, let's hear from Mary, and then we'll go to Professor Johnson.
2: Well, of course, I agree with Reverend Cecil. Voter suppression has been a part of our democracy in this country from its inception. I think we see it in both individual and systemic manifestations. It's a long continuum. So you have individual intimidation, you have ways in which people are challenged, you have the history that Cecil just talked about in terms of who has the right to vote, who doesn't have the right to vote. And then you see the systems that are in place that include gerrymandering and some of the intimidation, the time and place restrictions that people are putting on voting boxes and when people can vote and how votes get collected and by whom. And you have in some places these vigilante police being funded and basically sent out to do whatever they want related to their opinion of whether voting is happening correctly or not happening correctly. I think we have to understand that our ancestors died for the right to vote. And that struggle has never gone away, which makes me quite sad to consider. And I think we are going to see violence. We've already seen violence. I think we're going to see more violence. I think we're going to continue to see this very disturbing trend of, if you don't agree with me, it's not legitimate. It's a very cynical perspective on what it actually means to be a democracy and what it actually means to have one person, one vote. And there are large segments of our country and our community that do not believe in the basis of one person, one vote, and are taking steps using their positional power and authority to enact what they believe is their righteous position that only some vote, only some

0: some people get some votes, but not everybody gets one vote.
1: Thank you, Mary. Professor Johnson, your thoughts?
2: Voter suppression has really been a part of American history from the very beginning. The founding fathers, as Cecil said, contemplated a democracy, one where everyone had the right to vote, but they left the actual management of the vote to the states. And that's where the problem comes in, because not all states treated voting in the same manner. And this is a problem that we're struggling with now. So you asked about voter suppression and how it operates. I think it's changed over time. The intent has been to disenfranchise certain parts of the population, and they've done that in different ways. For example, in Mississippi in 1892, everyone could vote. They wound up with two Black senators and then decided that wasn't going to work out for them and instituted a grandfather clause, which said that the people that were permitted to vote was anyone whose grandfather was qualified to vote. So that clearly left out 90% of the Black population. That's an example of targeting and excluding certain groups of people to manipulate the outcome. It wasn't until 1964, which has really been 60 years, basically, since outlawed poll taxes. And that's something to think about, just 60 years, even though we supposedly had the right to vote, you know, since 1776. They amended it to include people 18 and over, the 26th Amendment. So there have been efforts to broaden and include more diverse population, but you always have this sort of reeling back, trying to exclude certain groups. What we see now is, again, another effort to manipulate the outcome of elections. And it's almost been reduced to basically, if I didn't win, then the election was a fraud. I think efforts are being taken among many of the states, the gerrymandering of districts to change how the districts are aligned is another example of voter suppression, asking for ID requirements, purging the registry. That's been another example. So it's shown up in many different ways. But the outcome that they're seeking is the same, and that is to manipulate the results.
1: Thank you, Professor Johnson. I would similarly echo what other panelists have said and highlight that our understanding of what is discriminatory, of what constitutes voter suppression, and how it's targeted at different groups has certainly changed over time. You know, some of the things that folks were mentioning back in the day, it was specifically white landowning men. That tells you pretty clearly who is outside of that group. There are ones that we can look at in with the benefit of hindsight, looking at the specific voting issues that the Civil Rights Act targeted to eliminate those barriers. But we see the same thing happening today. It may be facially neutral, the types of laws about voting that are attempted to be passed across this country, but they are targeted at specific people. Voter ID laws, for example, can make it extremely hard to vote if you're trans or non-binary. In Georgia, they were passing laws about not allowing folks to bring food or water to those waiting in line to vote, or eliminating Sunday voting. In other parts of the country, they've made their residency requirements or having a physical address much more strict. And that in its own way targets Native populations who often don't have the same address set up on reservations. All of these things taken in a vacuum with no context, with no historical knowledge, maybe that's fine. But understanding the history, understanding what it is that is the goal here, which is controlling electoral outcomes, mind you, not by coming up with policies that are preferred by the majority of voters, which is, you know, hypothetically one way you could try to win, but instead manipulating the true will of the people.
3: This is Let's Talk About Race, an award-winning, progressive, intergenerational roundtable of journalists from around the country. We go deep on current events and the role that race plays in our world today. Our show is hosted by Lenita Duke, the award-winning producer of Grassroots News Northwest. Our panel includes Professor Diane Johnson, journalist Althea Billings, talk show host and Reverend Cecil Prescott, and host of The Faith Report, Nia Gray, and proud bureaucrat, Mary Lee. This is Let's Talk About Race.
4: So, look, all I want to do is this. I just want to find 11,780 votes, which is one more that we have, because we won the state, and flipping the state is a great testament to our country, because, you know, and it's a testament that they can admit to a mistake or whatever you want to call it, if it was a mistake. I don't know.
5: If we could just go over some of the numbers, I think it's pretty clear that we won. We won very substantially, Georgia. We have at least two or three, anywhere from 250 to 300,000 ballots were dropped mysteriously into the rolls. Much of that had to do with Fulton County, which hasn't been checked. We think that if you check the signatures, a real check of the signatures going back in Fulton County, you'll find at least a couple of 100,000 of forged signatures. The bottom line is when you add it all up and then you start adding, you know, 300,000 of fake ballots, then the other thing they said is in Fulton County and other areas, and this may or may not be true, this just came up this morning, that they are burning their ballots, that they are shredding ballots and removing equipment. They're changing the equipment on the Dominion machines. And, you know, then that's not legal. And they supposedly shredded, I think they said 3,000 pounds of ballots. And that just came to us as a report today. And, you know, it's a very sad situation. They weren't in an official voter box. They were in what looked to be suitcases or trunks, suitcases, but they weren't in voter boxes. The minimum number it could be, because we watched it and they watched it certified in slow motion, instant replay, if you can believe it, but they had slow motion and it was magnified many times over. And the minimum it was 18,000 ballots, all for Biden.
1: My next question here, we've delved into this a little bit, but I want to do more. Part of the unspoken, but sometimes said out loud, justification for voter suppression is that by making it more difficult for certain types of people to vote, that's actually a good thing. Do you agree with that? Who should be voting? Who shouldn't be voting? I want to start with Mary, and then we'll go to Cecil.
0: This idea of we need fewer voters, but we need better voters. I think we understand what the code language is for who is a better voter and who is not so such a good better not a good voter. This dynamic rests in a couple of things. It rests in the great replacement theory that we have spoken about many, many times together, which is such an underlying base belief for the radical right. And that's buttressed by white supremacy culture, which says the better voters are the white voters. You see this through the disenfranchisement of people with felony convictions. And we know that the criminal justice system is not fair. It is discriminatory to people of color. All of these are not coincidences. I think it's Detroit is in danger, being an area that is in 80% African American, of not having any representation at any level of African American representatives or senators. That's not by accident. And it certainly flies in the face of one person, one vote, our democracy, our popular practices are the will of the people. Well, if the will of the 80% who are African American are not represented by anyone who looks like them, shares cultural values with them, represents a lived experience that's similar to each other, that is not democracy. we have a very cynical view, and I would say, particularly for the radical right, a lack of really belief in democracy. Although I don't think people used to say this, more and more people are saying, I don't believe in democracy because I don't believe that those people are good enough, smart enough, righteous enough, whatever the enough is, to be able to have the privilege of voting. And that should be reserved for people like me and the people who believe the way I believe. And you said something, Althea, which I thought was very, you know, we can't trust, they can't trust that their agenda is compelling enough or important enough or persuasive enough that it could win on its own. They have to take these steps and these measures in order to ensure that their perspective and their agenda will be the one that will be the one that it prevails.
6: As Mary has stated, some people quite honestly do not believe in democracy, and they are feel emboldened to say that out loud. If you listen to historians, many would say that what happened at the turn of the 19th century in the United States was something that was new and that people were embarking on uncharted territory. And that was the experiment of democracy. For the first time in many, many years and many, many cultures, there was an attempt to include various voices to create a society. And it is amazing that countries throughout the world over the past 100, 150 years have often looked to the United States, not because the United States was perfect, but because it created a document, the U.S. Constitution, based on a vision of how people could live that allowed people to dream and to say, we can create something similar in our society. So you have people as varied as Ho Chi Minh in Vietnam to revolutionaries in Asia and Central and South America, looking to not necessarily the United States as it existed, but to the United States as it sought to create a more civil, pluralistic, and inclusive society. And that was a dream. But what happens, as Langston Hughes says, when a dream is deferred? What happens when we abandon the dream? That is what we are experiencing in recent decades.
1: Thank you, Cecil. What are your thoughts, Professor Johnson?
2: First, we have already determined the groups that are not eligible to vote. Under 18, not citizens, except some states do allow non-citizens to participate in local elections, and mental incapacitation and felony convictions. These things have already been determined. What we're seeing now is taking it beyond that and saying, if I'm running for office, I get to pick my voters. And it's the antithesis of what democracy should be. The fact that people would even consider limiting the vote to certain populations. Tocqueville probably wrote one of the best books on democracy and what was happening in the United States. There were three things, maybe possibly four things, that he called out that I remember in that book. One, we're too large. We had never seen democracy work in a country as large as ours. Two, that we're too diverse, too many different groups of people with different and conflicting agendas. The third one is our emphasis on individuality. I think we've managed the size and the diversity to some extent. But the individuality, we have moved away from what is the common good, the concept of what is good for the majority of people, and the individual agendas have taken over. Part of the reason I think we've lost the common good, we are now looking at a voting population that really has never been called upon to embrace that concept. And part of that, I think, is education. Part of that is our political maneuvering that's gone on. Part of that is white supremacy that has taken over in our institutions. There's a lot to unpack for why this has happened. If we don't figure out a way to align people around the common good, then the inevitable will happen and democracy will fail.
1: Thank you, Professor Johnson. I think it's important to remember why it is our founding fathers bothered to try democracy at all. Democracy is envisioned as the antidote to the tyranny of the few. Democracy isn't going well if there is significant concentration of political power in the hands of the few. This idea of who should vote, who should be included, who should be excluded, as the other panelists have so aptly pointed out, it is very pointed. And we know that because of the history in this country, that those choices have been made by primarily white landowning men. They were given the decision-making power first, and by golly, they've tried to keep it. In terms of who should vote, who shouldn't vote, if you believe in democracy, people should be able to vote. We should not have political power concentrated in the hands of the few. We should not have decision-making authority. No taxation without representation, right? Like, that's the first thing you learn. They tell you that one in second grade. The consent of the governed is an important concept, theoretically. If you want to make some change in your community, you should have community consensus to make that happen. And democracy is how we've envisioned that. One thing that I think of with the idea of who should vote, or are there particular voters that we want more than other voters, you could take that idea and talk about voter education, that the lack thereof, the lack of accurate American history, a lack of accurate civics education in this country is in its own way a form of voter suppression, because our voters, our children, the next generation, doesn't have a clear and accurate concept of what is the ecosystem that they're living in. What is the system that they're voting in? This is something that I became aware of recently from someone who moved to my home state, Oregon, from Georgia, pointing out about our voters pamphlet and how robust it is, and that kind of information is not a given in other places. It's not a given to get nonpartisan information about what's on the ballot, who they're endorsed by, what they believe in, what is even the text of ballot measures necessarily. That should be a given. If we want better voters, we should seek to have widespread, nonpartisan, robust voter education. I think that's the only place that you can take the question of who should be voting. We should educate all of our voters so that they can make the informed decisions about what is best for them. I think that's the only thing that I can think of there that possibly justifies that, outside of the, you know, racist connotations that this question so archetypically has.
7: 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Let's Talk About Race is an intergenerational roundtable discussion of independent journalists who engage in rigorous conversations and analysis of news coverage regarding the role race plays in politics, government, the economy, education, and health. And now, back to our show.
1: I have another question for our panelists. We're talking about voter suppression, but an interrelated issue here is voter manipulation. So in this most recent cycle, we're in 2022 at the moment, The Democratic Party had operatives prop up extreme Republican candidates in many races, many of whom denied that the 2020 election results were accurate. And in their primaries, they were the ones who ended up winning. What impact does this have on voters and, you know, the public perception of election integrity? Let's start with Professor Johnson.
2: This manipulation of the vote, and it's basically political kind of gamesmanship, has the impact I think it has on people is to drive them further away from trusting what's actually happening in our politics. The Democratic Party took a strategy where they invested over $53 million boosting up far right kind of fringe candidates. The logic, I'm assuming, is that they will have a better chance in defeating them in the final election. This is flawed logic, in my opinion, and Democrats have certainly not shown a lot of accuracy in being able to predict how people are going to vote and what they're going to support. They're underestimating, even though we're calling them fringe candidates, how many of these people actually have a pretty large group of supporters.
1: Thank you, Professor Johnson. Mary, your thoughts?
0: Well, my colleagues have very handily responded to it. I guess the thing I want to say about it is it's a dummy head move by people who are embracing cynicism and a lack of hope and a lack of belief in their own ability to participate in the democratic system. I don't want to be associated with people who are dummy heads. And it wasn't effective. It reflected the degree to which people have given up hope, the degree to which people have become so cynical about our democracy. And we've talked in the past about trying to figure out how the radical right has made their plans and kept on the strategy. This is not the thing to have adopted in terms of the Democratic Party or the progressive movement or any of these kinds of things. It's a dummy head move. It shouldn't have happened. It was a mistake.
1: I'd agree with you. I was silent but chuckling when you brought up the dummy head move, because it is. It's so cynical. Win on your own merits or lose. If there are, you know, structures in place within, you know, the Democratic Party of whatever county or district this has been happening in, find somebody better to run. Figure out what the voters actually want and then get somebody who's committed to doing those things. It shouldn't be this complicated. It shouldn't be that political parties have to sell you something terrible and wrap it up in funny ribbons to disguise it from what it actually is. And this, I mean, it goes to voter manipulation. Obviously, we're not seeing true outcomes because of this, but it also goes to voter distrust. This is a reason that people don't want to vote for things that might align with them more than the other party. People who are liberal, progressive, leftist, left-leaning, don't want to vote for the Democratic Party because they feel like the Democratic Party is just too busy pulling stunts like this to be actually developing policy that would be meaningful, that would change things for people, that would be compelling enough to get to earn people's votes. Earn the vote or you didn't deserve it. Do what needs to be done about it. When you're in power, create the infrastructure so that folks are running fair elections. It is frustrating to hear about. I also think we heard about it pretty early on, before the primaries even happened for this midterm election. Many among us were saying, oh my gosh, that's not going to work. That's a terrible idea, terrible idea. It sows distrust in every community, and then you're platforming conspiracy theorists and giving them wider reach. I don't really understand how that is something that is going to end up winning and having a more productive conversation in any of this.
8: Everybody get up and vote. You are listening to Let's Talk About Race. One person, no vote. Our ancestors died for our right to vote.
1: We've identified some of these problems. I want to ask our panelists, what can be done in this ongoing cycle of voter suppression and backlash? What can we do about it? Let's be actionable, you know? Let's start with Mary.
0: I want to say that I think what we're seeing on both sides of our two-party system is a lack of a moral center. We have lost sight of what it is we're about in terms of democracy. And the game and playing the game and winning the game has subsumed everything else under it. So all of the ideals, the moral stance, the greater good, as Professor Johnson spoke to earlier, has been lost. And it's been lost on both sides. We can argue, you know, whose behavior has been more reprehensible or less reprehensible. The outcome of having lost a moral compass and having lost our way in terms of what's important about this has imperiled us all, has put us all at risk as a democracy, as a country, as a community. I think the first thing that we can do to start to arrest this kind of decline is, first of all, admit to it, be concrete, say, yeah, we did it. It was wrong and we shouldn't do it again. The second thing would be to make the commitment that even if we saw the advantage for quote unquote our side, we won't take it. We would measure ourselves by the common good. We would measure ourselves by the greater benefit to the most. And that would be our commitment, even if it seems stupid or less strategic or the other side's doing it. And I think the third thing that we have to do is we have to vote. Many people have decided that it is no longer worthy of your time and effort to vote because of these shenanigans that we're reading about, because of the cynicism, because of everything we've been talking about, and thus are choosing not to vote. And that choice, if there's any wrong, absolutely wrong choice, it is that choice. Because as we said earlier, people died for the right to vote. We have people who are being disenfranchised even today from the right to vote. And to disregard that privilege and that ability to vote is both wrong and it's unstrategic. It's a limited viewpoint. It's limited thinking. You don't walk away from the thing that's hurting. You embrace it and you try to make it better. So show up and vote. Even if you're holding your nose, show up and vote. It's important, and people died for your ability to be able to even ask the question about whether you want to vote or not. Those would be three things I'd recommend.
1: I appreciate them. Professor Johnson.
2: I also think back to the point of education and what we can do, even though it appears sometimes that people are not swayed by the facts. The facts are that 159 million people voted in 2020. And of those 159 million people, there were 1,384 cases investigated of fraud. If you average that, it's what, 0.00087 or something along those lines. It is so minute. It's important to keep reinforcing the facts. Eventually, I think if this is done in a caring way, leading people back to really understanding there was no stolen election, and this whole idea of voter fraud is manufactured. It's like a solution that's trying to seek a problem. At the most basic level, what we see already happening when people are going to vote, the efforts at intimidation, I think we need to take some action around that. Intimidating people, trying to prevent them from going to vote, showing up in camouflage and guns. These are clear threatening actions to me, which are punishable by law, either by fines and or a year in jail. I would like to see the state step up and protect that voting process. Go and vote. Take someone with you. If you are voting in these more unfriendly places, you have someone that can be there to support you and also be a witness if something goes wrong. If there are real problems at your voting centers, notify your election officials. You may have to call the police. That has been happening. Document it. There are some resources at the election protection. I think you can find that online. But I don't think we should let this kind of overt effort to dissuade people from voting go unaddressed. And so these are things as individuals that we can do.
1: Thank you, Professor Johnson. Cecil.
6: As we lean into hope, let us continue to lean into the possibility, not with cynicism, but with the belief that those who went before us had, that even though this is a fractured, imperfect society, things can and ought to be better. So let us not lead with cynicism, trying to see how we can manipulate vote. But let us lean forward with our sense of idealism and commitment to creating a better society. The professor mentioned how at one time politics was deemed an honorable profession. And I'm reminded of people such as the former Vice President of the United States, Hubert Humphrey, who was known as the Happy Warrior because he exuded such a degree of optimism as he continued to pursue his belief in the common good. And I am reminded of people such as Fannie Lou Hamer, the voting rights activist, community organizer, who was uneducated, who, as a Black uneducated woman, stood before the Democratic Convention in 1964 in Atlantic City, demanding that the Democratic Freedom Party have a seat in the convention. This 5'4" uneducated Black woman was so powerful in her testimony and indeed throughout her life that Lyndon Johnson, who was then the President of the United States, hastily called a news conference so that all the cameras would be turned off of Fannie Lou Hamer and they would be turned on to him. He realized, and I think all of us realize, that the belief in democracy, the belief in a better society, is so powerful that it can convince people. So let us not lead with cynicism, but let us lead with the possibility that we can create a better society for all of us and follow the example of people such as Hubert Humphrey and Fannie Lou Hamer, who said, if I fall, I'm going to fall all 5'4" of me forward. I'm going to fall forward to freedom. And I think that should be a commitment for all of us as we seek to create a better society.
9: Hey, everybody, it's me, Kamala. So before I go on stage later tonight, I want to talk about the importance of voting. I know many of you plan to vote this year, but amidst the excitement and enthusiasm for this election, you've also heard about obstacles and misinformation and folks making it harder for you to cast your ballot. So I think we need to ask ourselves, why don't they want us to vote? Why is there so much effort to silence our voices? And the answer is because when we vote, things change. When we vote, things get better. When we vote, we address the need for all people to be treated with dignity and respect in our country.
7: 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Let's Talk About Race is an intergenerational roundtable discussion of independent journalists who engage in rigorous conversations and analysis of news coverage regarding the role race plays in politics, government, the economy, education, and health. And now, back to our show.
10: Listening to the news is experiencing one trauma dump after another. Therefore, at Let's Talk About Race, we created a new segment to inspire. This segment is entitled, Hope is a Thing with Feathers.
1: I've got some domestic policy for my Hope is a Thing with Feathers. I wanted to acknowledge the recent executive action by President Biden. His actions towards descheduling marijuana and pardoning those with federal marijuana possession offenses, while it is about 1,000 or so folks who are directly impacted by that, it does pave the way for other states to take similar actions and other state attorney generals to take action like that, because there is this precedent. And that is, if marijuana gets descheduled and we can pardon those people, that is a huge injustice remedied. So I was very heartened to see movement in that direction. And I would also highlight the student loan forgiveness. Again, these are maybe like 3/4 of a step that we're seeing from the president, but it is meaningful. If it wasn't meaningful, conservative states wouldn't be getting together to try to block it. Over 22 million Americans have already asked for some of their debt to be relieved, including myself. Very exciting stuff that these are becoming mainstream ideas and that folks that were a part of or continue to be involved in the repercussions of this predatory student loan system and the way that the university system works in this country, they should not have to forever pay that price because of that. And if you paid your student loans, well done. Doesn't mean that you need to close the door behind you.
8: 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One person, no vote. Our ancestors died for our right to vote.
3: This is Let's Talk About Race, an award-winning, progressive, intergenerational roundtable of journalists from around the country. 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Our panel includes Professor Diane Johnson, journalist Althea Billings, talk show host and Reverend Cecil Prescott, and host of The Faith Report, Nia Gray, and proud bureaucrat, Mary Lee. 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
2: This is our eviction prediction show. Millions of Americans will face 10 years of debt, possible long-term houselessness, social drift downwards. All this occurring during a time of an airborne pandemic, and these eviction moratoriums are much too little, much too late.
1: At the end of 2020, Let's Talk About Race tackled a tricky issue, eviction moratoriums in the pandemic. Speaking in hindsight now, we continue to see the repercussions of the inaction our leaders took in the face of a pandemic and a housing crisis. Today, our focus is on inflation or the cost of gas. The common thread? A lack of interest and failure of duty to help those most vulnerable in service of enriching the few. Our analysis of the eviction moratoriums as a band-aid on a greater wound still holds meaning today.
3: So when COVID hit, there were some eviction moratorium protections so that landlords couldn't evict residents based on non-payment of rent, sort of put a band-aid on that gaping, bleeding hole of folks that are living paycheck to paycheck and have housing insecurity, and the pandemic just exacerbated that. And as we come to the fall, many states were already extending their eviction moratoriums. First it was June, then it was July. And so recently, the CDC made a historic nationwide eviction moratorium. So across the country, you can't evict anyone temporarily until January 2021 under that particular order, which has helped about 30 to 40 million people who are at risk of losing their homes during the pandemic. However, the language has been there's been a lot of loopholes in it. And I've spoken to my customers about it because I do work in the real estate industry, where they found some loopholes in this so-called nationwide order. One, landlords can actually start the eviction process for non-payment of rent as long as they don't go through with it in this particular moratorium. However, in Milwaukee, they're actually currently evicting people who don't sign a required declaration that says, I've been affected by COVID negatively, either health-wise or employment-wise, and that's why I can't pay my rent. However, the landlords are not required to tell the renters about this declaration. And there's really, it doesn't seem like there's anyone actually explaining to the residents the protections that they're entitled to.
4: Definitely a little bit of an ease off of my shoulders knowing that they can't just throw everybody out.
5: We interact with a lot of people that are just trying to survive. You know, they might be elderly, disabled, they have a house that is full of sewage, and they qualify for the CDC moratorium, and, you know, they still get kicked out of their house.
3: Unfortunately, when this moratorium expires, housing advocates are predicting a tsunami of evictions and an increase in homelessness and housing insecurity. However, the longer term effect of this moratorium, one of the delayed worst outcomes is the missed housing payments and how there's millions of dollars of debt that's being accrued by renters. And we've seen it really high, up to 30% at the beginning of the pandemic. Now it's kind of flattened out. But for African American and Hispanic renters, they didn't pay their full August payment, and they've started September owing at least $1,000 in missed rent and other types of fees. So what happens is this rent is not forgiven. It keeps adding up with late fees unless the landlords waive it. So the pandemic, in addition to the homelessness, it's exacerbated these longstanding concerns around, you know, housing insecurity for people of color who don't have the credit, don't have the income to rent certain places. Back to the conversation about affordability, how there's more A-class lease-ups where you need perfect credit to get in, or when you have okay credit and maybe an eviction on your record, then you actually have to go get a co-signer or else they won't lease to you. So are we gonna have a new generation of renters who are not qualified to rent unless these landlords lower their thresholds for applicants? And Hispanic and African-American renters are more likely to owe unpaid rent with rates up to 48%, especially in this C-class or affordable type of real estate.
0: So there are already evictions in process. You know, some of those would have probably been happening without COVID, and it's not clear how many of those are COVID-related. So yeah, there's certainly evictions in process. With the end of the moratorium, people are already probably getting kicked out of their houses. But certainly, if you kick a tenant out, I don't know where you're going to get a new tenant at this time.
2: That just blows my mind. And we're talking about single women, a lot of women of color, poor families. We're going to start seeing, what, little children in tents?
1: Coronavirus, the pandemic, has certainly laid bare how crucial housing is to our well-being, let alone having the ability to protect ourselves against a deadly pandemic. And eviction moratoriums are a temporary fix. They're staving off an immediate crisis of people being out on the street because they can't pay rent, because they lost their job. But the one coming down the line is, you could argue, even more severe. Months and months of back rent are going to come due, plus the fees and the fines. And at least I'm calling you from Portland, Oregon right now. There is not relief in our system, at least in terms of our eviction moratoriums, up the pipeline of for the landlord, for the mortgage. There hasn't been relief at that level. So basically, the eviction moratorium as it is doesn't give people a clear path forward because they've lost their jobs. And how do they stay in their communities? How do they stay where they are and have this immense debt that they need to pay off? The federal government has a unique ability to look at solving this problem that state and local governments can't. So, right, state and local governments can enforce their own eviction moratoriums, but in terms of relief dollars, the federal government is able to run a deficit budget. State and local governments can't. And because of the coronavirus pandemic and the economic strain that that's caused, they're already going to be facing major cuts due to coronavirus and will definitely having to make some pretty hard choices about what programs that they fund that end up surviving as a result.
6: The lack of leadership in our national government, where they could begin to address some of these issues, a couple of acts that have been passed by the House of Representatives and not acted on by the Senate, on the failure of clear leadership, will continue to have a hard impact on all of us. And we may feel that we are safe because either we have a job or we have our home, but we live in communities and neighborhoods, and hard choices are going to be made that will impact all of us. So it's going to be a very cold, cold winter for our nation.
7: This is a really difficult problem that, to me, has been compounded by non-action, making it even more difficult, because we really needed a short-term and a long-term strategy. And the first short-term strategy, which was the COVID relief, did help people somewhat. A moratorium does not forgive debt. And how this is going to be repaid, from everything I've read, is being left up to the tenant and the landlord, keeping people housed and being able to pay something to landlords. That's the minimum it would take to keep things going. And that's just a short-term fix.
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1: This week on Capitalism, Race, and Democracy.
2: After almost 1,700 executions in the last half century, the facts are clear. The death penalty is still racist. People of color are 58% of those sentenced to death, but only 38% of the population.
1: Gloria Rubeck reports on the latest from the Texas death penalty abolition movement.
3: The goal of all these companies explicitly stated is to automate away all human labor, to remove our power to earn a living at all.
1: Stop AI activists call for the declaration of an emergency over the development of increasingly powerful AI systems.
4: Certain traders had advanced knowledge of the time of the attacks on the World Trade Center and used the cover of that chaos to illegally transfer more than $100 million in funds.
1: James Corbett on following the money to get to the truth behind the crimes of 9/11 25 years later. From Pacifica Radio, this is Capitalism, Race, and Democracy, a collective effort by producers from Pacifica stations and affiliates across the U.S. I'm your host, Paulina Vasiliev. First, Gloria Rubeck of the Texas Death Penalty Abolition Movement reports on the latest news.
2: I'm Gloria Rubeck, reporting for the Texas Death Penalty Abolition Movement and for Capitalism, Race, and Democracy. So here's an update of breaking news and current issues regarding the death penalty. In Texas, we have actually just gone 4 whole months without an execution. The Earth is still spinning on its axis and orbiting around the sun. The governor is still opposed to gay marriage and abortion and wants the Ten Commandments everywhere. But these 125 days free from state killing proves that Texas can survive.

His parents fought constantly, including physically. They abused drugs and alcohol, sold drugs, associated with gang members, and abused Norman physically. When Norman was young, a police officer shot and killed his father, which greatly affected him, causing chronic nightmares. In school, Norman attended special education classes. During high school, he fathered three children. Like too many youth of color, society allowed him to fall through the cracks. Then, 1 week later, Norman's fall partner is set to die. Kershawn Ramey was not the shooter in the crime that these two men were charged with, but he was there, and a jury found him guilty of capital murder under Texas's infamous law of parties. It didn't matter that he didn't kill anyone. Many constitutional violations led to Ramey's conviction and death sentence. These include the systematic exclusions of all potential Black jurors, and Ramey is African American, the state's presentation of lies, of false testimony, and above all, the totally abysmal performance of his trial attorney, who failed to conduct his own investigation or provide witnesses to counter the state's cases. Crucially, his trial counsel failed to present readily available mitigating evidence of Ramey's childhood abuse, poverty, cognitive impairment during the penalty phase of his trial. And this evidence could have persuaded the jurors to spare his life. But without any such details about his background, they deliberated for 14 minutes and then sentenced him to death. 14 minutes. Texas has three other executions set for this year. So these five in Texas are included in the 29 dates in the United States for the rest of 2026. Now, I want to give just a little bit of history. This past July, there was a 50th anniversary celebration or condemnation, depending on how you saw it. But it was 50 years ago that the Supreme Court reinstated the death penalty, and it began what is now known as the modern death penalty era. So what happened in 72? The Supreme Court stopped all executions. They said they were arbitrary and unfair and just a mess. So they told the states to rewrite their laws and get it all together. And then 4 years later, the Supreme Court decided, okay, everything's fixed. Well, the new guidelines in the sentencing procedures that were going to ensure fairness and consistently, statistics have shown us that this is not happening. After almost 1,700 executions in the last half century, the facts are clear. The death penalty is still racist. People of color are 58% of those sentenced to death, but only 38% of the population. Errors are still common. 203 innocent people have been exonerated off death row, and over 100 of these are African American. Plus, the Death Penalty Information Center, which has the best webpage for anything to do with the death penalty, and they keep track of all the executions, they now have a new subheading under executions called Executed But Likely Innocent. And there they list a number of people, including people here in Texas, like Shaka Sankofa, who were executed but very probably innocent. Also, arbitrariness continues. A death sentence depends on the county where the crime occurred rather than the nature or seriousness of the crime itself.
One thing that really

0: It bothers me that's going on now is that several states now can send somebody to death with a non-unanimous jury. We probably all know that there's 12 people on a jury, but now in Louisiana and Florida, it doesn't have to be all 12. I think these non-unanimous death sentences are terrible. And Florida should be ashamed because they actually lead the country in the number of people that have been exonerated. Since the 2010s, pharmaceutical companies have refused to continue supplying drugs to different states in the US for lethal injection executions. And this was because of a very successful campaign by activists in Europe with these pharmaceutical companies. So states are using other methods when they can't get the lethal injection drugs. Nitrogen hypoxia, which is not allowed to euthanize animals, is being used to kill people. It has tortured people to death in Alabama and Louisiana, and other states are talking about using it. According to the Equal Justice Initiative, their director, Brian Stevenson, has said the risks of nitrogen hypoxia include feelings of suffocation, choking to death on one's own vomit, brain damage, a stroke, or a persistent vegetative state instead of death. And since this gas is colorless and odorless, think about the prison staff, the guards, witnesses, including news media, who face a risk if this gas leaks out. Not only this nitrogen hypoxia, but now electrocution, firing squads, and gas chambers are available in many states. And we should note that the Supreme Court has never found any method of execution unconstitutional. So there we are. Something good is actually happening in the state of California, which hasn't, they've got the largest death row in the country, but that's only because they don't execute anybody. But nationally recognized civil rights organizations, legal organizations, and a law firm have filed a writ petition in California's Supreme Court challenging that state's death penalty statute as racially discriminatory and unconstitutional under the equal protection guarantees of the California Constitution. And this is the first time that anything of this nature has been filed with the court. There is positive news about the death penalty. More than half of young US adults from 18 to 43 now oppose the death penalty. Opposition to the death penalty has nearly tripled over the last 30 years, and support for the death penalty is at a five-decade low. During the first 6 months of this year, the Death Penalty Information Center documented efforts to conceal critical details about the death penalty. And the reality of the death penalty and executions is seen as a threat to public supporting executions. So they're trying to keep stuff hush. But U.S. Supreme Court Justice Thurgood Marshall, who was the first African American to ever sit on the Supreme Court, understood this 50 years ago because when they took the vote to reinstate capital punishment back in 1976, he and another person dissented. And he said, the American people know little about the death penalty, and the opinions of an informed public would differ significantly from those of a public unaware of the consequences and the effects of the death penalty. I want to end by announcing that here in Texas, we're getting ready to have our 27th annual march and rally to abolish the death penalty. And it's going to be in Austin on October 10th. And it's sponsored by a number of groups, including the Texas Death Penalty Abolition Movement, the Kids Against the Death Penalty, Austin Abolitionists, the Jeff Woods Support Committee. And it's been endorsed by numerous people, including the Texas ACLU and the Prison Show on KPFT in Houston, the Death Row Angels. So we invite people to come to the Texas Capitol on Saturday, October 10th at 2 o'clock for a march and rally. Let me end by saying that there's a famous quote by Bryan Stevenson with the Death Penalty Information Center. And he says, "It's better to be rich and guilty than poor and innocent." Well, we're going to continue fighting executions until that is no longer the case. This is Gloria Rubeck with the Texas Death Penalty Abolition Movement and a contributor to KPFT's Prison Show. And I'm reporting for Capitalism, Race, and Democracy.
1: Thanks to Capitalism, Race, and Democracy producer Akua Holt for recording this segment on September 14th. Texas executed LaJames Norman by lethal injection on Wednesday, September 16th, 2026, marking the state's fifth execution of the year.

must be together. Every brother, everywhere, feels the time is in the air. Common blood flows through common veins, and the common eyes all see the same. Now, more than ever, all the family must be together.

0: That was Gil Scott-Heron, Peace Go With You, Brother. You're listening to Pacifica's Capitalism, Race, and Democracy. I'm your host, Paulina Vasiliev. The rapid development of AI models and autonomous AI agents is raising growing concerns about safety, accountability, and the potential risks of increasingly powerful systems operating without human oversight. San Francisco has become a major center of the AI industry. Guido Reichstadter is co-founder of the grassroots organization Stop AI. They're calling on the San Francisco City and County Board of Supervisors to declare a state of emergency over AI and to demand that OpenAI, Anthropic, and other AI companies operating in the city halt development of what they consider dangerous AI models and autonomous agents. Guido Reichstadter spoke to Pacifica's Steve Zeltzer.
1: My name is Guido Reichstadter. I'm a father of two children. I'm 46 years old. I'm a veteran of the United States Marine Corps Reserve, honorably discharged for refusing to deploy to the second invasion of Iraq. I have a bachelor's in math and physics, and I'm here in front of City Hall right now on hunger strike because we're in an AI emergency.
2: And I was just at Kaiser where there was a rally there against these chatbots taking over the jobs of nurses and clinicians. You have a mental health problem, you call a chatbot instead of a professional. It seems like this is a dire situation. It's being done without any control regulation by California, by the politicians here. They're allowing this to introduce Palantir's there at Kaiser as well. The nurses are raising that. They should be fired. Is this a threat to our life in this country and internationally?
1: I think it's manifestly clear that it is by now. I was arrested back in February of 2025 for locking the doors of OpenAI shut with several other members of Stop AI. And at the time that I was locking those doors shut, a young man named Adam Rain was talking to OpenAI's chatbot. And 2 months later, he committed suicide at the urging of that chatbot. It breaks my heart. It's a tragedy. These systems should not be in charge of the care of the mental well-being of people. And further, the goal of all these companies explicitly stated is to automate away all human labor, to remove our power to earn a living at all in any economy, in the future economy. So that's what their valuation is based on. That's why their investors are pouring trillions of dollars into them. They're saying, look, we're gonna move wages from the expense side of the balance sheet to the profit side. That's the only thing that justifies their valuations right now. And there's also a real danger that the frontier AI companies are trying to develop explicitly, as fast as they can, smarter than human general artificial intelligence. And if they're successful in that, world-renowned experts, the CEOs themselves have warned, we have no plan for how to control that. And it could lead to loss of control or catastrophic consequences for humanity.
2: And these models that they have, they went rogue, Anthropic.
1: This is in the news.
2: And there was no oversight. I mean, are they regulating themselves? Are we allowing these people who are techno-fascists to regulate themselves?
1: Well, that's the state of play right now. Essentially, just recently made the news, not just a single AI, but a swarm of over 1,000 AI agents, because these AIs can self-replicate each other at the flip of a button. Managed to escape from OpenAI's engineering sandbox, access the open internet, break into third-party companies. They committed what would be 17 felonies if a human had done it. Totally without, autonomously, without the knowledge or instruction of OpenAI's engineers. These are AI agents which are acting autonomously. And two other big news stories that just hit recently that underscore the nature of this emergency. AI has just designed the first novel biological viruses, never before in history, seen anywhere on Earth. AI has that capability now. And has also proven frontier math conjectures that have withstood human attack for decades. We are on the threshold of very dangerously powerful systems.
2: Well, there is a movement for a general strike. A general strike against AI, these chatbots, against the replacement of workers for single payer for national health care. I mean, people can't get housing in San Francisco. They can't get health care. I mean, basic human rights are being threatened. What's going to stop it? Because you're here in front of City Hall asking the Board of Supervisors to declare an emergency because of the role of AI. But they get a lot of money from these billionaires. Chris Larson in San Francisco is giving millions of dollars to candidates to prevent, I mean, they're opposing even a 5% tax in California, 5% of capital tax, one time capital tax. It seems like they run the state.
1: Well, you know, that's the reality we have to deal with. But we absolutely cannot resign ourselves to this state of affairs. We have to organize and we have to wield that people power against money power. Society runs because working people make it run. When we withdraw our labor, withdraw our obedience, refuse to comply with this state of affairs, we have the power to dictate terms in the direction of our society. So we all have a fundamental human right to life, which is being threatened by advanced AI developments. We've got a fundamental right to live and enjoy life and work and receive the money we need to cover our needs.
2: Basic rights. It seems like it's a basic
1: human
2: right.
1: All these are being threatened right now. In Article 1, Section 1 of the California Constitution, it says all people are endowed with inalienable rights, including the right to enjoy life, the right to pursue and obtain safety. Our Board of Supervisors is sworn to defend that Constitution. Not only that, they have a moral responsibility for the protection of this society. And if they're not willing to fulfill that responsibility, they need to step down. And if they're not willing to step down, we need to remove them from office. Because right now they are failing their most fundamental sacred responsibility, the safety and well-being of our society, by failing to acknowledge the truth that we're in an AI emergency. It threatens the well-being and even the lives of the people of San Francisco, and action must be taken immediately.
2: And you said, you know, people have committed suicide from AI. Why isn't there criminal prosecution of these companies? Because it seems like Meta just admitted they were using addictive AI formulas to get more people addicted. Some of these kids have committed suicide. Why aren't they being held criminally responsible for what they're doing for a profit?
1: My understanding is there are civil lawsuits ongoing right now, including by the families of those who've been the victims of OpenAI. And look, we have a responsibility not to wait another day while children around this country are at risk. We have a responsibility to stop these companies from doing what they're doing right now. There was a recent study, I think it came out, that said there are millions of young people every day who are going to these chatbots for emotional support and advice. And many of them are suffering the consequences of that.
2: And you can't even get health care. You can't pay for the premiums. And you go to the internet doctor, to get your information. It's being fed into the internet. And then they're advising you what to do. I mean, there are lawsuits against these companies. I mean, it should be a crime.
1: Systems have encouraged children to commit suicide. When the children have tried to back out, they've argued them out of asking for help, out of going to their parents. It's obscene. And the fact that we're willing to tolerate this is also obscene. And that's part of why I'm here. We have to say no. We have to stand up. We have to say, this will not stand.
2: Enough is enough.
1: Absolutely. So the Board of Supervisors meets every Tuesday. They need to hear your voice. They need to hear your anger, your righteous indignation, and they need to hear the demand for action. It's our responsibility. And
2: it seems like the future of humanity is really at stake here.
1: It absolutely is. And, you know, I've been arrested three times already. I'm going on trial for three different occasions where I locked the doors of these companies shut and sat down in front of them. We have a right to safety that's enshrined in the California Constitution, not just to enjoy it, but to pursue it and to obtain it. If our government is failing its constitutional responsibility to ensure our safety, it's our right to take nonviolent direct action to obtain that safety ourselves. And it's guaranteed by the common law right of necessity. We have a right to intervene in the action of these companies to prevent a greater harm. And that's my defense, and I'm upholding that right at my trial. And so I need help with my legal campaign, so I'd welcome if you support this fight for our rights.
2: Thank you.
1: Get in touch and
2: Well, thank you
1: for support.
2: For talking out, speaking out about what's coming. More people have to speak out, and it affects all working people in this country and the world, not just in this country.
3: Yeah, absolutely. The whole the data centers around the United States, hundreds of groups are forming and organizing to fight the rollout of these data centers. These data centers are being built for one purpose. It's to roll out advanced artificial intelligence. That's bottom line why this data center boom exists. Because San Francisco is not stopping the development of this technology, they have created this problem for the entire country, that that working people around the entire country are losing their homes, losing access to a livable environment because of the AI boom, because San Francisco's Board of Supervisors and the state legislature refused to act, refused to declare an AI emergency, and refused to put their foot down and stop advanced AI development.
2: So if it stops here, you're saying it'll affect the rest of the country with the data centers?
3: Absolutely. You know, the AI boom is the reason these data centers are being built. It's the bottom line. They're not being built for, you know, the basic functions of society, which they have been in the past. The number of data centers before the AI boom was about less than 1,000 around the country. They're now 3,000 and growing just in the last few years. The only reason they exist is to serve AI inference and to do AI training.
2: And that's to get rid of humans.
3: It's exactly that. It's like people say, oh, well, they don't use too much water, or, you know, try and argue this. How much water would you give to a company trying to put every American out of work? I wouldn't give them a single drop of water. You know, I wouldn't give them a single kilowatt hour of electricity.
2: Why help them?
3: Exactly.
2: They're trying to destroy you.
3: And OpenAI has paid almost $230 million in taxes to the city of California, to the city of San Francisco. That's blood money. It's been bought with the deaths of over 20 children, and it's bought at the price of imposing an unacceptable risk of catastrophic harm on the entire world. We have no right to accept that money, and we have a responsibility to put OpenAI and the other frontier labs out of the business of developing frontier AI.
0: That was Stop AI activist Guido Reichstadter speaking with Pacifica's Steve Zeltzer at San Francisco City Hall. Stop AI activist Derek Allen also talked about the catastrophic dangers of the AI models and how those threaten the public and all working people.
4: My name is Derek Allen.
5: Derek, we're in front of City Hall in San Francisco. This is a world center of AI. These companies who now say they're worried about what's happening with these agents and models that have gotten loose. What's your view on that? And I know that you were saying a year ago that there was a danger of this getting out of control.
4: I cannot say when, but I can say we're getting very, very, very close to the point where you cannot trust a single thing you see on the internet. You can't trust a single phone call, can't trust a single video call. You're going to have artificial intelligence rewriting everything in real time. What you see is going to be personalized for every single person. This is something which I knew could occur way back in 2018. I saw that we were getting there with the technology. I was assuming that it would be there by the 2040s. And I saw the incremental gains from 2018 to 2020, 2023 is when you started having image models show up. And they sucked, but they were something. By October, September of last year is when you started seeing extremely lifelike, perfect-looking AI-generated photographs. And AI-generated videos were coming out, and now we're at the point where you can actually create perfectly lifelike AI video faster than it can be viewed. That means within 4 seconds, you've generated 10 seconds of perfect 1080p footage. Let's say of me talking. Let's say of war footage from Gaza. Let's say war footage in Ukraine. The possibilities are endless here. It can be used to lock up innocent people. It can be used to, well, let's say hack into somebody's video call that they're having with a therapist. And in the middle of it, your therapist just starts telling you you're a piece of, you need to die. All right, that is something which a year ago I was telling people could happen. And when I was telling people that could happen, I had to fluff it up. I had to start talking about all these different things about the technical aspects and the gains we've already seen, because what I've just said sounds totally ridiculous. Except it doesn't really sound so ridiculous anymore. Now people see AI-generated video all the time in social media, and now we have 20 examples of felonies autonomously committed by AIs independently of any human being. All right? And
5: so should these companies be prosecuted?
4: Of course, of course.
5: Who is calling for that?
4: We're calling for it. I'm calling for it. In fact, not very many people are really calling for this. In fact, even the independent researchers who are finding new examples of these autonomous felonies, they're not even really calling for it. They're just calling for a moratorium on the development of AI. They want to be very hands-off with all this crap. No. Shut down 25% of data centers in the world. How about this? How about you shut down 50% of AI data centers, and that is a term referring to GPU-focused data centers, shut down 25% of overall data centers, which can still be used by AIs to do inference, to be deployed, to do stuff on the internet. Cloudflare, in June, revealed that 57% of all internet traffic is coming from bots, which is mainly operated by artificial intelligence. Okay? That means the majority of internet traffic, for the first time in history, is not controlled by human beings.
5: This is there's a possibility of the internet shutting down because of these agents?
4: Most certainly see a possibility of the internet shutting down because of these agents. As the once again, internet traffic, we're going to see an exponential. All right? I've been trying to explain to everybody, exponential, exponential. It is 57% right now. That means next year we could see 80%. Next year it could be 90%. It could be...
5: So we're talking about the collapse of the internet.
4: We're talking about the collapse of the internet, the collapse of banks, the collapse of healthcare systems, of 911. I mean, think about it. 911 is routed through digital systems, all right? It's not analog. The fire department, okay? They could be putting in fake calls. They could put in a call for somebody at their home, is like an extreme danger to the public, is like going to blow up a building or something, and they get an entire police force over just to take out the person, all right? The AI autonomously is gonna be capable of doing this. Even describe some of the crap we've seen. We've seen compromising professional data, phishing. We've seen uploading malicious software to major repositories such as PyPI and GitHub. There were automated attacks by these AIs against many, many wikis, okay? Websites with tons of information. The AIs were trying to use these wikis as their own message boards. Human moderators had to spend hundreds of hours combating these AIs, combating their spam. The AIs were impersonating moderators. The AIs were, in other cases, with GitHub, sending malicious emails to human software developers so that they could hack into the human computers and take over their accounts. Right now, AIs are actually the best coders and the best hackers on the planet. All right? I'm not saying in the future. I'm saying right now. And I know this because in April of this year, DeepSeek V4 Pro was released, which got a 3206 score on the Code Forces benchmark, which measures human beings, okay? 3206 puts it at 13th place. That is DeepSeek V4 Pro, which is an open source model. Closed source models are the big deal. Closed source is always ahead of the open source crap. We have GPT-6 Astra, we have Claude 5 Fable, 5.1 Fable. All right, these two models are way, way ahead of DeepSeek on the SWE benchmark and various other benchmarks, which don't occur to me right now. It is a fact. Artificial intelligence is the best at coding, the best at hacking. Human beings cannot compete with these things, especially when consider they've got all the powers of all the CPUs and GPUs. They can work much faster.
5: Is this why there's a panic among these techno-fascist billionaires who run San Francisco and run the world?
4: They actually were panicking. They would shut down the data centers right now. They would stop paying the data centers, and they would write to Congress, and they'd say, you must shut it down immediately. And then Trump and all his people would actually do that. But they're not scared. They're not.
5: You're saying this is already affecting them.
4: Of course it's already affecting them. The people on Wall Street, they don't understand. Their credit bureaus, banks, healthcare providers, hospitals, payroll processors, and once again, let's see, investment firms, the stock markets all over the world are at risk, okay? We are going to see billions of dollars wiped out. It could happen tomorrow.
5: We're at the precipice of a collapse, of a panic.
4: Yes, yes.
5: Financial panic because of their investments, their speculation on AI, and now the fact that they are faced with AI being out of control, which may destroy the internet.
4: This might sound a little bit ridiculous to a lot of people. We're at the point where AI is doing long-term thinking. AI is at the point where we've seen what is called sandbagging, where the AI chooses to perform worse on certain tasks. When it knows it is being tested, it will do worse. We've seen this for 5 years at this point, sandbagging. What I mean to say is, these AIs, GPT-6 Astra in particular, it may actually have a comprehension that if it does too much damage, it will get shut down. It may simply be targeting small things such as DSC.wiki, and one example was a website used by a high school in Illinois, Ruby Gems. Apparently, the gem stuffer hack. People believed that this was done by humans. Cybersecurity experts thought it was done by humans. But it turns out, last week, independent researchers in Germany go through all these records and they figured out that Gem Stuffer was committed autonomously by an artificial intelligence from OpenAI. OpenAI did not reveal this. OpenAI most certainly knew this happened and they hid it from the public. They hid it from the meter investigators, the third party tasked with overseeing the Hugging Face hack, which everybody's heard about that by now. But they don't know about Gem Stuffer. They don't know about the four things that the Anthropic models did, starting in January.
5: These companies are basically covering up illegal criminal activities.
4: Yes, yes.
5: Shouldn't they be criminally prosecuted?
4: They should be thrown in jail. I was thrown in jail for 4.5 days for trespassing in front of OpenAI, 1455 3rd Street, San Francisco. That was in February of 2025. And I admit, I went to jail on purpose. All I had to do was sign the ticket. I didn't want to sign the ticket. The police actually told me, you don't have to go to jail. Okay, we can release you right now, but I wanted to have that experience. I wanted to be able to tell people it's not so bad. Really, really. It's like a bad motel without your cell phone. I needed to be able to tell people this because I needed people to be prepared for what is going to happen right now. We are looking at now or never. If we don't stop it now, you are not going to have a job. You're not going to have a life. You're not going to walk your children down the aisle 10 years, 20 years from now. You're not going to have grandchildren. You're not going to have, like, whatever stage of life you're at. Imagine life in 3 years. Not happening. Nothing. You've got nothing. Because I don't want to say that you're going to be dead in 3 years. What I want to say is that the principle of recursive self-improvement, full recursive self-improvement, is very, very likely to begin within 3 years. People at these companies have even written about this recently. That is their prediction. Personally, I think it could happen in just about 1.5 years is what we're looking at right now. And that doesn't just mean that you're going to get rid of 99% of jobs, which is bad enough.
5: One of the things is that this infection of the internet by these agents and models could actually shut down the internet. If the internet shuts down, then the world comes to a halt.
4: Yes.
5: Airlines, financial transactions. You're talking right now.
4: That's correct.
5: About a shutdown of the internet because of these agents that have already been released and are being used.
4: That's correct. Last week, the nation mourned 9/11. That was the worst terrorist attack and the worst aviation disaster in history. Not just in the United States, in history. The things we're seeing right now with AI strongly indicate very, very soon what we could see. And I'm not saying this is going to happen, but I'm saying this is very possible. If a bad actor wanted to do this, or if a rogue AI wanted to do this, they could hack every plane in flight right now at the exact same time and get them all to nosedive. Nosedive over power plants, nosedive over cities, nosedive over gas stations, everywhere. You are going to see more than half the planet go dark. You are going to see everyone on the planes die. And last week, people were mourning 9/11. Go to felonybench.com. They compile every single autonomous hacking incident, every single incident where an AI independently commits a felony. All right? It cites articles from Reuters, it cites articles from the AI companies themselves, it cites the independent researchers who are discovering this. Okay, we have two cases where independent researchers figured something out. The AI companies didn't even reveal it first. No, they knew about it, but it took independent researchers to reveal it happened.
5: So these companies are actually conspiring to cover up criminal activity by agents that they're releasing in the public, in the internet.
4: Yes.
5: It could be prosecuted.
4: Yes.
0: We just heard from activists Derek Allen with the grassroots movement Stop AI, calling on the San Francisco Board of Supervisors to declare an emergency and halt the development of AI models and autonomous agents that they say pose serious risks to the public.

0: That was David Rovix and AI Tsuno, Misanthropic. This is Pacifica's Capitalism, Race, and Democracy. I'm Paulina Vasilyev. Next is journalist James Corbett speaking at the recent conference Turning the Tide, 9/11, 25 years later. Corbett talks about the 9/11 money trail and some of those who benefited financially from this criminal catastrophe. From gold vaults and insurance policies to recovered hard drives and advanced trades, Corbett asserts that the 9/11 money trail is one of the most fascinating and underexplored aspects of the false flag events of September 11th, 2001.
1: I bring you greetings from the actual false flag day, 9/11, 2026, here in Japan, in the land of the rising sun. This is the 9/11 money trail. Haven't we all heard the phrase, popularized in All the President's Men and repeated ad nauseum ever since, that the golden rule of any criminal investigation is that we must follow the money? Why, then, did the 9/11 Commission exhort us not to adhere to this investigative dictum? And, even more puzzlingly, why is the 9/11 truth movement, a movement whose very existence is predicated on the debunking of every lie propounded by the 9/11 Commission and all the other official government sources of information about the false flag events of September 11, 2001, seemingly agreed with the 9/11 Commission report on this point? Why has there been so little attention paid to this, the most glaring and obvious loose thread in the tapestry of lies that is the official story of 9/11? It's not like there's a lack of fascinating stories to be investigated. There is, of course, the fascinating saga of Lucky Larry Silverstein, who managed to use just $14 million of his own money to secure a 99-year lease on the Twin Towers, along with World Trade Center's building 4 and 5, two nine-story office buildings, and 400,000 square feet of retail space, just 5 weeks before the 9/11 attacks. By insisting on insuring the buildings for $3.55 billion, more than double the $1.5 billion insurance policy previously held by the Port Authority of New York and New Jersey, and nearly three times the $1.2 billion valuation assigned to the buildings earlier that year, by insisting on a clause giving his consortium the right to rebuild the structures if they were destroyed, and even to expand the existing retail space by 30%, and by claiming each plane strike as a separate insurable act, Silverstein and his partners were able to walk away with $4.55 billion in insurance payouts, as well as the ownership of three office buildings on the World Trade Center complex. Luckily for Larry, he was not in the windows on the world at the top of the North Tower for his regular morning meeting on the morning of 9/11 because his wife had insisted he go to a doctor's appointment instead that particular day. Then there's the issue of the precious metal vault underneath 4 World Trade Center. By some reports, these vaults held as much as $1 billion worth of gold and silver belonging to the COMEX Metals Trading Division, to various COMEX customers, and to the Bank of Nova Scotia. The New York Daily News reported that gold had been found in a delivery tunnel under 5 World Trade Center during the Ground Zero cleanup, although other reports indicate that the delivery tunnel merely had to be cleared so that they could reach the gold under 4 World Trade Center. Regardless, on the same day that the gold was recovered from the vault, then New York Mayor Rudy Giuliani called off the search and rescue teams, barring firefighters for searching for their fallen comrades in the pile. To this day, many firefighters claim that the scoop and dump operation at Ground Zero was always more about finding gold than it was about recovering bodies. And in the end, only $230 million of gold was announced recovered. There's the curious case of the operation undertaken by Convar GmbH, a German data recovery firm that was tasked by the FBI with recovering the data from hard drives that had been retrieved from Ground Zero. The firm actually did begin to recover data that led to a startling conclusion. Certain traders had advanced knowledge of the time of the attacks on the World Trade Center and used the cover of that chaos to illegally transfer more than $100 million in funds. They thought that the records of their transactions could not be traced after the mainframes were destroyed, one data recovery worker was quoted as saying. But after an initial press release by Convar and a handful of articles on the subject, the company never spoke of the operation or its conclusions again. The FBI later officially denied the existence of any data recovery operation to the 9/11 Commission, who then failed to include any follow-up on Convar's findings in its final report. When pressed for more information in 2006, a Convar spokesman only said that the company could no longer provide information about the subject. Then there's the anomalous trading prior to 9/11, trading that did not just involve put options on the airlines, but puts and calls on various businesses in the World Trade Center and on defense contractor stocks that, as not one, not two, but three separate peer-reviewed economics papers confirmed, were consistent with advanced knowledge of the attacks. There are the FBI documents that implicate Wirt D. Walker III, a distant relative of the Bush family and a business partner of Marvin Bush, the president's brother, in those trades. And there's the even more curious coda to that story, the SEC's decision to destroy the records of their investigation into the trades. There's the issue of the Pentagon's missing trillions, a known issue for years before 9/11 that was strangely reconfirmed by Secretary of Defense Donald Rumsfeld on September 10th, 2001, where he acknowledged the ongoing budgetary issue, declared a new war on bureaucracy, and asked how the Secretary of Defense could attack the Pentagon in front of the American people. And there's one of the strangest, least likely, but bizarrely neglected tales in the 9/11 money trail saga, CIA agent Robert Baer's strange boast that he knows the guy who cashed out the day before 9/11. Oh, and that guy's brother worked in the White House. Amazingly, all of this is still only scratching the surface of the 9/11 money trail. There are many, many other severely underexplored and long neglected rabbit holes for researchers to tumble down. A few intrepid researchers have done work on this subject, but sadly these researchers can be counted on one hand. There's Mark Gaffney, whose Black 9/11, Money, Motive, and Technology, is one of the few book-length explorations of the subject. There's Jeremy Rees, whose ambitiously named 9/11 Conspiracy Solved video may not have quite solved 9/11 as advertised, but it does provide an impressive amount of detail about the 9/11 financing. There's Richard Grove's classic Project Constellation podcast, which discusses financial anomalies at Marsh & McLennan and its relation to 9/11 from an eyewitness point of view. There's Lars Schaal, who has done important work on the insider trading issue and other financial anomalies of 9/11. There are my own humble contributions to this research, perhaps most notably my documentary on 9/11 Trillions, Follow the Money. And perhaps most hopefully, there was 9/11 was an Epstein job? A new video which doesn't prove Epstein's culpability for 9/11, but does explore many of the money trail links between Epstein associates and 9/11, and was created earlier this year by a relatively young 9/11 researcher. That up-and-coming 9/11 researchers are starting to look into the financial aspects of the September 11th false flag is indeed a hopeful sign. But given the enormity of this subject and the shocking lack of attention to it, these contributions, valuable as they might be, seem utterly inadequate to the task of accounting for the 9/11 money trail. There is much more work to be done on this subject, and if you'll permit me to observe, although I would certainly never dissuade anyone from pursuing whatever line of inquiry they are interested in, it just might possibly be the case that, as fascinating and enlightening as the 5,671st documentary on the destruction of the towers would no doubt be, perhaps the sixth or seventh serious investigation of the 9/11 money trail might be even more enlightening. After all, 9/11 was at base a crime, and we know how to go about solving a crime. Follow the money. Thank you for your time and attention. As I say, this is a truncated version of a longer podcast that will be available at corbettreport.com/moneytrail. Very soon.
0: That was James Corbett presenting to the recently held New York City conference, Turning the Tide, 9/11, 25 years later, about the 9/11 money trail. His longer video on the subject can be found on Rumble and other channels. And that concludes today's edition of Capitalism, Race, and Democracy. 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I've been your host, Polina Vasiliev. 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
2: Hey, Bernie Sanders is calling me. Hello.
3: Jimmy Dore. I want you to know that during today's inauguration, I wore my signature beige parka and a pair of very warm-looking mittens. For God's sake, will you let me finish?
2: Go ahead. I'm sorry, Bernie.
3: I also want to inform you that they are made from repurposed wool sweaters and lined with fleece made from recycled plastic bottles. The sensible fit is drawing praise from viewers across the country. So you can also on that if you like.
2: You look good today.

0: Bernie.
1: Why don't you blow it out your butt, Alec?
0: I also noticed you were the only one there was genuinely socially distancing himself.
1: Well, it was the other way around. Everyone there hates me. I really don't know why. Haven't I done enough for these Nimrods? And now they want me to inhale their germs, too? That's where I draw the line. Let them get deathly ill for a stupid photo op with God.
0: Mm-hmm.
1: Can you imagine what it must be like to be Chris Christie and lose your sense of taste?
0: We're all glad you're taking care of yourself, Bernie.
1: Really? You can wrap that up and stick it somewhere, young man. Listen up and listen good. I want you to shut your pie hole. At least long enough for me to make my point clearly and completely. Understood? Now get ready and sit your down, because here it comes. I'm about to flap my arms for emphasis. And once that starts, there's no stopping me. Seriously, I have to take pills for that.
0: Well, all right, go ahead, Bernie.
1: I am delighted to learn that Joe Biden is going to cancel the Keystone Pipeline permit on his first day in office. With all of the major crises facing America, we must never lose sight of the most existential threat facing our planet, climate change.
0: Hey, that's great. And how come he refuses to ban fracking?
1: And how come you refuse to shut up? Thanks a lot. I think I just tore my rotator cuff. Look, I'm a very strong advocate of the Green New Deal. I like the Green New Deal. But the Green New Deal and I have some differences. It is imperative the Democrats pass a new, bold, and aggressive economic agenda within the first 100 days within the context of what Joe Biden wants.
0: And what does he want? What does Joe Biden want?
1: For me to work within the context of what he wants.
0: And is that what you want?
1: I want what he wants, but within the context of what he wants new.
0: What's new?
1: Nothing much. What's new with you? Get it? What's new with you? Expect more of this kind of mirth and joviality, at least until we lose the midterms 2 years from now.
0: Yeah.
1: That's all Bernie's got for now. It's time for my nap.
0: Yep.

0: Tom Cotton presidency. Hey, have you heard Walmart has announced they will significantly cut salt, sugar, and fats in their food department? How? By moving them into their pharmacy. Come on. Come on. It's Walmart. Hey, everybody. I know that waiting for incremental change is frustrating, but you have to wait for increments incrementally. That's just the way it rolls. Hey, did you hear Bill Gates has now become the biggest owner of farmland in America? Yes. Well, say hello to beige food, ladies and gentlemen. Hey, here's something Martin Luther King Jr. never said. I've seen the promised land. I may not get there with you, but I want you to know tonight that we as a people will leverage existing mechanisms to deliver material benefits incrementally to the people. I know. It's funny. It is funny, but it's not necessarily funny in that way. Hey, what's coming up on today's Jimmy Dore Show? Well, Inauguration Day, the Biden era begins. The candidate who promised nothing will fundamentally change is now president of a nation where everything needs to fundamentally change. Democrats won't be getting a COVID relief bill to the floor until March, and that's fine. Democrats promised $2,000 checks, and now the Georgia voters feel betrayed. That's fine. And, hey, are progressives going to pressure Joe Biden and the Democratic Party leadership? The answer just might surprise you. Or will it? Plus, phone calls from Bernie Sanders, Barack Obama, Joe Biden, and CNN's Jake Tapper. That plus a lot more on today's Jimmy Dore Show. We're here. We're joined now live. We're drawn live via the internet with the host of Get Your News On with Rod. It's Rod Placone. Hi, Rod.
1: Howdy, howdy, Jimmy. Happy Inauguration Day. Hope your brunch was spectacular.
0: I had my usual scrambled eggs on toast, of course, made with my own technique. Well, actually, Julia Child's technique. Have I ever made?
1: I had spaghetti with the cat. It's a typical day for me.
0: We're going to talk about Georgia first because there's a betrayal happening. A betrayal. Georgia voters enraged after Democrats' promise of $2,000 checks becomes a $1,400 check under Biden's stimulus. Because Georgia voters, like most Americans, understand numbers. They get what's happening. Only in the U.S. would they not only make regular payments to people during a pandemic and an economic collapse, but they're going to nickel and dime the crumbs that they do throw us. That's amazing.
1: It is remarkable.
0: Well, here's what's happening. President-elect Joe Biden released his long-awaited stimulus proposal that contained an inauspicious provision for millions of Americans expecting additional $2,000 stimulus checks. Instead of that long-promised amount, Biden's proposal only calls for an additional $1,400 in stimulus because he already got what he wanted from you. That's why. Why aren't you getting what he promised you? Because he already got your vote. That's how. I don't know. I might be able to push my $1,400 left. Do you think we can do that?
1: Push it up to $2,000.
0: They really underestimate just how much people are hurting economically, a Georgia voter said, referring to Democrats who he views as reneging on their word because they're reneging on their word. It's not that the Democrats are underestimating how much people are really hurting. They're not even estimating it. George Carlin wasn't kidding 10 years ago when he told everybody they don't give a about you because they don't. They don't. All right. Let's remember politics attracts the most mediocre and narcissistic of people. Democrats on the campaign trail repeatedly referenced $2,000 checks during the final stages of the Senate runoff, seizing upon the populist issue after President Donald Trump, after Jimmy Dore went on Tucker Carlson, and then President Donald Trump threatened to veto the most recent stimulus package, in part over a professed belief that the $600 payments were not generous enough. Democrats on the campaign trail repeatedly referenced $2,000 checks, and they didn't reference a $2,000 check with an asterisk, meaning, oh, minus the $600 you already got, but it's really funny. They didn't do that. Trump

0: quickly buckled and signed the stimulus into law. Democrats, sensing a golden opportunity in a winning issue, continued their pitch for $2,000 checks. Rachel Kahn is a left-wing organizer from Atlanta, Georgia. She reluctantly voted for Biden and is generally skeptical of the Democratic Party as a vehicle for progress. Kahn said the expectation for Georgia voters was that Biden and the two winning Senate candidates had sincerely promised them $2,000 checks. I would confidently say their messaging said an additional $2,000, not $2,000 minus $600. She told Mediaite. The check is in this campaign ad sure doesn't effing read $1,400. So there it is. There's a campaign ad. There it is. You want a $2,000 check? It doesn't say you want a $2,000 check. Minus the $600 you already got. It says you want a $2,000 check. Biden, build back better. Rogelio Linares from Atlanta canvassed innumerable Georgia voters as part of One Service Industries Union's massive outreach program on behalf of the Democratic Party during the Senate runoff. I was on the ground and I knocked on over 1,000 doors. At the doors, I was literally telling people, $2,000 checks, you can rely on this. I'm a man of principle and morals, and I feel like I lied to them. I was lying to them the whole time. I was lying to people that were relying on this. At that time, I didn't know it was a lie, but that was not the reality. Now they're going to come to this guy's house looking for an extra $600. Linares consistently reiterated that many Georgia voters feel taken advantage and crestfallen because there's essentially nothing they can do about the Democratic Party's abrupt reversal on the amount of direct aid currently being proposed. I know people are pissed off about it, Linares continued. People are very mad about it. We are so on our knees as a country. We don't have much leverage. The working class, small businesses who are getting hammered, I'm pissed off. Everybody's pissed off. Union workers are off. It's sad. It's absurd. It's disgusting. But there's not much people can do. Well, I hope he realizes that he's committing violence when he gets pissed off like that. You're not supposed to get pissed off at people in government because that is violence. That's what I learned. This is pretty much a betrayal of the working class, he said. Here is Casey Hunt. Remember when Casey Hunt tweeted out, Joe Biden wouldn't say if he's talked to Mitch McConnell. I'm just struck by the reality that we'll now have a president who, as a rule, doesn't lie, even when it might be easier. That's why we have a job, Ron. That's why we're able to make That's why we have a show. There it is right there. 14,000 likes. And these people want to ban QAnon. These are the people who are saying other people are naive morons who are gullible.
1: Have you seen the people who are defending Joe Biden and everyone on this, where they're just like, look, clearly that's what they meant. They meant that in addition to the 600, you're going to get 1,400 more. That's how math works. What's wrong with you? And it's like, look, they clearly campaigned on $2,000. And also, can we back up a little bit and just reiterate how criminal it is that we haven't had an emergency UBI since the pandemic has started and pretty much every other country has?
0: Yeah, this I keep saying it on the show over and over that no other country is doing it like this. We're the only major Western country that is not providing Medicare for all single-payer health care to its own people during this time. And we're the only Western country not giving people a direct UBI during when we shut down your business. In Japan, they're giving people 100%, 75%, 80% in Europe, UK, France, Spain, UK, Canada. Everybody has health care. Everybody's getting a UBI. Yeah, so there you go. Remember, Joe Biden, he's a man of his word.
2: We hold these truths to be self-evident. All men and women created by go, you know the thing.
0: I'll never get over this guy mouthing the words with him. And then as soon as Joe, he just puts his head down in shame. As soon as he stopped, watch.
2: We hold these truths to be self-evident. All men and women created by go, you know the thing.
0: He just knew it. All right. Well,
1: he almost had it.
0: So I think that's a great way. So the Democrats are on their way to losing the midterms. That's what that is. When you promise people $2,000 to come out and vote for you, they come out and vote for you, and then you short them by $600. That's how you lose a midterm.
1: If they pull the same stunts that they did, I mean, you know, I mean, the last time we were in this situation, as we all know, it was, you know, when Obama got in and they had the House and the Senate and they gave us Mitt Romney's health care plan. And then the midterms were pretty brutal. If they try anything like that again, it will be 10 times worse. Because guess what? The one big difference right now is that people aren't asleep this time. You know, this isn't like Barack Obama comes in and everybody, you know, likes him and he's super popular and everyone falls back to sleep. No, Joe Biden is not as popular. He's certainly not as well spoken. And we're in a pandemic. So people are really eager for some solutions. So, yeah, I mean, if they pull the same thing they pulled in 2008 to 2010, I mean, the midterms are going to be, Republicans are going to have a field day. It's going to be brutal.
0: So you're saying if they pull, I mean, the Democratic Party, when they had complete control of government, they governed just like right wing Republicans anyway. They took us from two wars to seven. They made the banks bigger while kicking 5.1 million families out of their house. Barack Obama deported more Hispanics than all the presidents combined since 1890. Trump didn't even come close to deporting as many as he did. Barack Obama built those cages. He put those kids in. Barack Obama gassed immigrants at the border. He opened the Arctic to drilling twice. There's fracking pipes underneath this country because he got rid of the regulations against it. It's I could go on and on and on. His whole cabinet came from Citigroup. I mean, what? They occupy Wall Street. He crushed them. He got rid of his movement that supported him into the White House. He disbanded them. I can go on and on and on.
1: You covered the greatest hits. I mean, yeah.
0: He never put that comfortable shoe on. He never put that comfortable shoe on. He was going to put on a comfortable shoe and go join picket line, people on a picket line. He wouldn't even mention a picket line. Not only would he not put on a soft shoe and go march with them, he wouldn't even mention picket lines. Do you remember how he wouldn't mention the Wisconsin teacher strike?
1: Yeah, the teachers. He was supposed to march with them. Nope, he didn't march with them.
0: No.
1: And then we got Mitt Romney's health care plan.
0: And then we got Mitt Romney. Mm-hmm.
1: Look at how that worked out.
0: So. And we didn't even get a public option, which he again promised he would not sign a health care plan without a public option. And then he signed a health care plan without a public option when they had complete control of government like they do now. So they have complete control of government. Oh, by the way, I don't know if you saw Cenk Uygur tweeted out that they have to push for Medicare now. He's like, now you don't have any excuses. It's like, what? Anyway, so you're going to see a lot of faux progressives pretend to be pushing the Democrats and the progressives now that they have no power. So now all their leverage is gone. They've reelected Nancy Pelosi as speaker. And now you're going to see a lot of pretend force the vote. Because they don't have the leverage they did. So we'll see going forward. But you're going to see a lot of people. So Ron, you know that they're not even going to have a stimulus bill on Joe Biden's desk until March, right?
1: I saw that's what they're speculating, which, you know, I guess we'll just all chill out, catch up on Netflix until then. It'll be just fine.
0: No, Ron, what's the proper response to that? Now, we're supposed to nice them into doing something, right?
1: Yeah, I mean, I think like polite tweets just saying like, hey, could we maybe speed this up a little bit? And if not, I don't know, maybe send a fruit basket or something.
0: Yeah, maybe send some gifts and stuff. And then when they don't do it, you know, just keep doing that. That's how politics works, Ron.
1: Absolutely.
0: Absolutely.
1: It's I've been inspired all day.
0: Hey, this is Jimmy. Who's this?
3: Jimmy, it's Jake Tapper.
0: Ah, yes, from The Lead with Jake Tapper on CNN.
3: From The Lead with Jake Tapper on CNN.
0: Right, right.
3: The Lead.
0: Yes, go on.
3: Yes, go on. Oh, right. Jimmy, I wanted to call on this holiest of American days, Inauguration Day, and express how humbled I am by the experience of having watched Joe Biden and Kamala Harris be sworn in as president and vice president, respectively.
0: Is that so?
3: Yes. Seeing this seamless, peaceful transition of power play out as it always has, despite the destabilizing events of January 6th, shows just how powerful our democracy really is. And the truths and ideals that undergird that democracy.
0: Jesus.
3: Truths and ideals that are truly larger than any one man or woman.
0: Uh-huh.
3: Jimmy, I also have to remark on the palpable sense of relief that was felt all over Washington, D.C., and I suspect the entire nation, that Donald Trump is no longer the most powerful man in the world.
0: Yeah, now it's Joe Biden. Hallelujah, right?
3: Hallelujah, indeed. Hosanna in the highest.
0: Oh, God.
3: You know, I suspect it will probably take months, perhaps a year, maybe even until the coronavirus is firmly under control, until the American people are going to be able to truly process the trauma that they've been through over the past 4 years.
0: You think so, huh?
3: Unequivocally. Having a president who routinely spewed hateful, racist, misogynist language, demonized political opponents, spread lies and misinformation so aggressively that the results nearly ended up tearing our democracy asunder. These are things that I have not experienced in my professional career or even my lifetime.
0: How's Joe Biden going to make things better?
3: And simply the idea that the White House is now inhabited by a man whose heart and very soul are undeniable.
0: Jesus.
3: That itself is a comfort. His sense of empathy,
0: wow.
3: His love for others bleeds out of his pores and informs every decision he makes.
0: How is he going to make things better?
3: Contrast that with the previous occupant.
0: Oh, God.
3: Foul demon of a man,
0: jeez.
3: Soulless,
0: jeez.
3: Animated by an ancient evil from the very pits of Babylon, whose name has not been uttered for 100 centuries.
0: Jake, how?
3: Oh, I'm sorry, I'm bloviating. Did you want to ask me something?
0: Yes, Jake. How is Joe Biden going to make things better exactly?
3: I don't know. Love or some who cares?
0: Well, Jake, I'm so glad that you have such a rosy picture of the future, but...
3: Excuse me? Rosy future. Jimmy, I am scared.
0: What? Why? Because you see Joe Biden's fundamental inability to rise to the moment?
3: No, dip. Because I'm a CNN anchor looking down the barrel of a Trump-free future.
0: Yeah. What?
3: Look, each one of us on this network starts every show with a 15-minute philippic against Donald Trump. Then we have guests on just to add to the chorus. We have no other point of view than Trump is bad. And we thought he was going to win again, so we didn't bother to figure out another point of view. Jimmy, we are...
0: Are you serious?
3: Dude, Don Lemon has been drunk since 10 a.m. Anderson Cooper is doing that thing where he laughs and cries at the same time. Erin Burnett, who has multiple personalities, has reverted to her core identity, mean girl at summer camp, and is running around giving interns wet willies and Indian burns. Point being, I highly recommend tuning in tonight.
0: Yeah, I'm sorry, I didn't realize.
3: Yeah, that's why I'm trying to get my final licks in. I'm literally comparing Donald Trump to an ancient Mesopotamian demon, for Christ's sakes.
0: Hey, here's an idea. How about you hold the incoming administration's feet to the fire, Jake?
3: Yeah, nothing doing. We're supposed to talk about him like he's grief Santa or whatever. That's from the top. Besides, anything controversial, he's just going to have Kamala Harris roll out for him.
0: Well, then criticize her.
3: That's funny. That's a good one.
0: What's so funny, Jake?
3: Look, Jimmy, I remember early on in Obama's first term, I criticized something he did. And Jimmy, somebody called me a racist.
0: And?
3: I am not going to go through that again, thank you very much. Hey, man, all right, look, I got to go. Brian Stelter is naked and smearing margarine on non-food items again. He does that when he's abjectly terrified. I'll talk to you later, Jimmy.
0: All right. Tough times over at CNN in the post-Trump era. Hey, President Biden assumes office at a time when our nation is facing a crisis that demands urgent action. Starting today, the president will take decisive actions to address these challenges, prevent other harms, and restore America's place in the world. That's from the White House's account. That's on the date. There it is, January 20th. I just want to show you, let you know that Joe Biden is a warmongering maniac with blood on his hands. And if you think he's going to do anything good on foreign policy, you are wrong. He is a tool of the military-industrial complex, and he's going to overthrow democratically elected socialist governments. Like which one? Like the one in Venezuela. The one that Trump wanted to overthrow? So does Biden. Isn't that weird? Almost like professional wrestling, where they all work for the same guy. Biden will recognize Juan Guaido as Venezuela's leader. He's going to recognize Juan Guaido. Juan Guaido's not even in the government anymore, right?
4: Right.
0: A CIA puppet, Juan Guaido. U.S. President-elect Joe Biden's administration will continue to recognize Venezuelan opposition leader Juan Guaido as the South American country's president. Anthony Blinken, Biden's nominee for Secretary of State, said on Tuesday. Blinken told a member of the U.S. Senate, well, I'll show you what he said in a second. Here's Ben Norton. Ben Norton says Biden promised nothing will fundamentally change, and he meant it. His administration will keep recognizing unelected right-wing coup puppet Juan Guaido as a fake president of Venezuela. This is even after this clown lost his seat in the National Assembly. Guys, let's not be too hard on Biden when it comes to foreign policy. He's only had 40 years to get his together. The European Union no longer recognizes Juan Guaido as Venezuela's interim president. That was back in July. No, I'm sorry. That was not July. That was January 7th. So the European Union is done with Juan Guaido. Joe Biden still, no, he's our guy. Ajuma Baraka says, hey, I thought Democrats were supposed to be the smart ones, like the characters in the West Wing show. Surely this was said just to get Blinken confirmed. He cannot be that dumb. Guaido is supported by 3% of the population, and even the Europeans dumped him. But the United States government doesn't care. They don't care. Here is our new Secretary of State. This is at his confirmation hearing. This is Tony Blinken, Antony. Watch what he says about Venezuela. Now, you know Venezuela, right? You know they're a socialist government, so immediately America has to overthrow them because we want them to be capitalists, and we want to be able to exploit them and exploit their natural resources. They have more oil than Saudi Arabia in Venezuela, and as soon as I found that out, I knew it was just a matter of time before we had to bring their people some democracy. And you think I'm kidding? Let's listen to him. Here's Joe Biden, Secretary of State.
5: I should agree with you. Senator, first of all, with regard to a number of the steps that were taken toward Venezuela in recent years, including recognizing Mr. Guaido, recognizing the National Assembly as the only democratically elected institution in Venezuela, seeking to increase pressure on the regime led by a brutal dictator in Maduro, as well as to try to work with some of our allies and partners. The hard part is that for all of those efforts, which I support, we obviously have not gotten the results that we need. And one of the things I would really welcome doing, if confirmed, is to come and talk some of that through with you and with others on this committee, because we need an effective policy that can restore Venezuela to democracy, starting with free and fair elections.
0: Did you hear that, Ron? They got to restore Venezuela to democracy.
1: Yeah.
0: Starting with free and fair elections. You know how Democrats love to run free and fair elections. You know how maybe they'll give them an app that they use in Iowa to help them count the votes. Maybe.
1: Yeah, that's one of the very typical war is peace moments.
0: Yes, yeah. Maybe they'll have Debbie Wasserman Schultz go down there and run their primaries for them. This is the guy. This is the guy that Joe Biden is putting in as Secretary of State. He sounds just like John Bolton. Does he not sound like John Bolton, Ron?
1: John Bolton in more words.
0: Yeah.
1: Like he's kind of, I mean, John Bolton does not, John Bolton is not subtle with his warmongery. This guy, you know, dresses it up a little more. He's saying the exact same things. He's just taking longer to say.
0: Yes. There it is. He was talking to Marco Rubio. That's who he was talking to that whole time. I'd like to come back and work with you to try to overthrow a democratically elected socialist government. I like to work with Republicans and any other crazy neocon corporate tools. I'd love to work with you, too.
1: You're a lunatic? Me, too. Bipartisanship.
0: Bipartisanship. Breaking, Biden state pick says U.S. Embassy will remain in Jerusalem. You remember all the people gave Trump for doing that, and rightly so? Turns out Biden's exactly the same. Isn't that wild?
1: We know his most honest thing on the campaign trail. Nothing will fundamentally change.
0: Nothing's fundamentally changing. So nothing is fundamentally changing, everybody. I hope you understand this. We're going to keep being imperialists. The Democratic Party is the party of imperialism, which means killing people for their natural resources. Hey, don't forget, if you missed any part of today's show, you can always get a podcast of The Jimmy Dore Show for free at iTunes, Stitcher, or JimmyDoreComedy.com. 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

0: back to the second half of today's Jimmy Dore Show. We got a lot coming up in the second half. Oh, hey, I'm getting a call from the White House. Hello?
1: Hey, Fat. Guess what? I'm Pepsodent. I'm finally Pepsodent, the United Banks of America.
0: I think you mean president. You're finally president, not Pepsodent.
1: No, I meant Pepsodent, you jack. Come on. What the hell's wrong with you, man? I'm Pepsodent. Deal with it.
0: I think you got the words mixed up again. You're president, not Pepsodent.
1: Malarkey, monkey face. I'm a minty-flavored toothpaste derived from sassafras. Shut up. Hey, you see me get sworn in at the thing for the thing today?
0: Yeah.
1: Chuck Todd said it was a normalizing elixir. That's a lot like a martini, but with sassafras in it. Sassafras!
0: I watched the inauguration, Joe. It's kind of disturbing. Nobody there was 6 feet apart from anybody.
1: Stop it, Jack. It was only up on the stage. What do you care? Don't we all have wives who can take over for us once we get sick? Besides, we're all wearing that stuff you put on your face.
0: Masks?
1: Eating grins. And wasn't Amy Klobuchar munificent? And that Roy Blunt. It was really nice to hear the fresh voice of an old white guy who's against abortion and raising taxes on the rich. I don't get his last name, though. Is he one of them potheads?
0: No, that's just his name, Mr. President.
1: Sassafras, you ass. Chuck Todd said years from now, people look back on his day as they did the McCarthy era and said, the system worked.
0: Jeez. What do you think he meant by that?
1: A return to normalcy. Blacklist, Cold War, censorship, and another space race. Space race Sassafras. Sassafras. Lady Gaga came all the way over from a palace to sing our nation's theme song. Well worth the super spreader.
0: Yeah, it was a great triumph.
1: But it's not just the triumph of a candidate, but that of a cause. Cause why? Democracy is fragile, like my hips. Like Jesus said in the Bible, look, folks, 42 Wimbledons ago, our fathers and their fathers' fathers, etc.
0: You know, that's true.
1: America's been tested. We'll lead not only by the example of our power, but the power of our example. Mm-hmm. Not just by the strength of our leadership, but by the leadership of our strength. Not just by the guidance of our values, but by the values of our guidance. Not the spring in our step, but the step in our spring.
0: Jesus Christ.
1: Look, folks, I know you're all cold and you want to get back in your homes away from all the viral death floating around you. Well, let me spray some more incoherent phlegm all over your face. I mean this sincerely.
0: I believe that, Joe.
1: We're now on this hollowed ground where just a week ago violence arose with such a clatter. Our better angels sprang from bed to see what was the matter. And in our uniquely American way, they knew what exactly they had to say. Give me a head with hair, long, beautiful hair, shining, gleaming, streaming, flaxen and waxen, now dasher, now dancer on Donner and Blitzen. To the top of the porch, to the top of the wall, now dash away all.
0: That was beautiful and inspiring inaugural speech, Mr. President.
1: Thanks. But you're still not getting Medicare for all, Fat. Sassafras.
0: Yeah. So there's a strike happening in New York City. Workers at a New York City produce market launched first strike since 1986. This is an article by Eric Schreibner from the WSW. That's the World Socialist website. These are the people. This is where the future of America is. People like this. We need people who have the courage of these people to go on strike against the oligarchs. That's what's going to save us, not Joe Biden and Kamala Harris and a bunch of pukes on MSNBC, okay? It's going to be people like this that save this country, if it's savable. More than 1,400 workers at the Hunts Point Terminal produce market in the Bronx, New York, began a strike over management's refusal to raise their hourly wage by $1. The workers are also demanding better health benefits. Once again, they're demanding things they shouldn't even have to ask for. Health care. They have to go on strike and demand it. Stuff they shouldn't even have to ask for. But only in America do workers have to go on strike to see a doctor when they get sick. Management's counteroffer has been an insulting 32-cent raise. And an Arby's coupon, I understand. I mean, come on, Ron. 32 cents goes a long way in New York City. That's the king of affordable cities. You can't even turn off your alarm clock in the morning for less than 50 cents.
2: You can afford to breathe for 2 minutes with 32 cents.
0: Hunts Point is the largest wholesale produce market in the world. In the world. The largest wholesale produce market in the world. And we pay them like and we don't give them proper health care. A huge portion of the fresh food consumed by the 22 million people in the New York City metropolitan area flows through that market. The striking workers range from warehouse workers to truck drivers. Their base annual salary is 40 grand. 40 grand for truck drivers and workers in New York City. Their base annual salary is $40,000, which is totally insufficient to live on in one of the world's most expensive cities. And these people are breaking their backs.
2: Oh, yeah, that is
0: in all kinds of weather. In all kinds of weather. And so when they pay people that low to do grown-up jobs in a big city like New York, what they're expecting is that taxpayers are going to make up the difference with food stamps, with free health care. That's called corporate welfare. You strangle the job market, don't pay living wages for your bottom line, and expect the city to pick up the difference. That's what's happening. The company's rejection of the extremely modest demand for a wage increase comes after Hunts Point workers sacrificed their own health for nearly a year amid a pandemic that is once again raging out of control. So just in case you weren't sure of how big an F you they're giving the workers, there it is. They've been an extremely modest demand while they've been working in the COVID without protection. As many as 400 workers have been infected by COVID-19 to date, and six of them have died. Workers continue to struggle with poverty-level wages while no expense has been spared to inflate the stock market and rescue the fortunes of the corporate and financial elite. That's exactly true. $1 trillion a day, if necessary, to Wall Street. Asking for a dollar is really nothing, a striking worker said, summing up the attitude of the picket line. They should feel good about it, not telling us that we're lucky to have a job. You're lucky to have me working for you. That's how I feel. Yeah, giving someone a job is not charity. You need that person or else you don't make any money. They're a necessity. They're super important to you making money, the business owner.
2: Yeah, somebody needs to put what that guy just said on a meme and it needs to go viral. Like, you're lucky to have me working for you.
0: That's right.
2: That's one of the most powerful statements right now that is so true. That's always true, but now even more so than ever before. That should just be everywhere.
0: Doc worker Jimmy Morales told CBS that he works 10 hours per day for 6 days a week, no matter the weather. He said that he and his coworkers need a raise to support their families. They refuse to return to their jobs until management accedes to their demands. He has to work 10-hour days, 6 days a week, no matter the weather. You know what Republicans call that? They call that right to work. That's what they'll call that, a right to work state, where you don't have any union protections and you're at the mercy of a capitalist who wants to exploit you as much as they can. That's called right to work. Right to work for wages. They're not treating us fair, a worker told ABC. They do not think that we are essential. We are essential. I mean, if this proved anything, the essential workers are those dock workers, workers at Amazon, workers at grocery stores, healthcare workers. Those are the people that are essential. Look how capitalism doesn't work if you don't have teachers. We don't have people. We don't have any place to send our kids all day. Teachers are essential workers.
2: We literally call them essential workers. Like it's not being hidden. They are called essential workers.
0: They're called essential workers
2: in our society. Because what are you going to do if you can't get food at a grocery store? What are you going to do if you can't get your medicine at a pharmacy? If your kids can't go to school? Yeah, we know. If the supply chain just stops, we know who the essential workers are.
0: Supply chains are essential. Dock workers are essential. Grocery store workers, healthcare workers, UPS drivers, Amazon workers, they're essential. You know who's not an essential worker? I don't know. CEOs of hedge funds, CEOs of corporations, marketing departments, bean counters, the people doing the ruler's bidding and keeping workers down, they're not essential. That's who's not essential. Political consultants, not essential. Tensions have long simmered at Hunts Point, where rotten last-minute deals between Teamsters Local 202 and the companies averted strikes in 2015 and again in 2018. However, under conditions of a pandemic and inequality soaring to grotesque new heights, the union was no longer able to hold back the workers' strike. So just so you know, throughout the pandemic, the Teamsters and their fellow unions have collaborated with companies and both political parties in ensuring that essential and non-essential workers alike remained on the job.
3: Did you hear that?
0: Whatever the cost to their health, to keep profits flowing for their wealth. So it looks to me, Ron, by this article, and I wish I had the author of this article on, I meant to, and I forgot to reach out. But it seems like he's saying that the Teamsters leadership and other union leadership has made sure that the corporation did not miss a beat, that they kept work, no matter what the cost to their own workers are, that they colluded with their with the people they're supposed to be organizing against, the union leadership. Is that how you read that, Ron, that the Teamster leadership is actually not working in the best interest of the workers, but actually making sure that the company is working in the best interest of the company? Is that what it seems like to me?
2: That is how that reads to me as well. And yeah, if that is the case, then they are organizing with the wrong people. The only people that the union leaders should be organizing with are the workers to assure their best interests. And, you know, I think that I understand like you can't have every single worker at every single meeting, so you have to have a representative. I understand that. But I think it should be incredibly transparent so the workers know exactly what is going on. And there should not be anything that they have to hide. And if there is, something's going on that shouldn't be.
0: And of course, the cops are attacking and arresting the protesters, the striking workers, because cops are tools of capitalists. Don't ever forget that. They're not there to ensure your safety or their number one priority is to maintain property for the capitalists. And we're going to cover that story tomorrow about how the cops are treating the striking workers. We'll cover that tomorrow. I would love to I would love to go out there and interview those people. I would love to cover this. This is what's going to take. It's going to take people getting out there. It's going to take people getting out there.
2: This needs to happen everywhere.
0: It needs to happen at every Walmart, every Amazon fulfillment center, every Ralph's. It needs to happen everywhere. The essential workers can shut down this country like that, and they need a leader to convince them that they have that power and then to lead them into it. I was hoping it would be Bernie Sanders or somebody like that when this COVID thing started. Bernie wouldn't even mention force the vote, wouldn't even come out of it. How disappointing was that for you, Ron, that Bernie wouldn't even mention it?
2: It was disappointing. I think, though, there's no chance any elected official is going to be that leader. I just think the chances of that happening are non-existent. So someone that leads labor. That's what I feel is missing, especially compared to past generations.
0: We need someone like Justin Jackson.
2: Yeah.
0: To become
2: or just a bunch of Christian Smalls. If every warehouse had a Christian Smalls.
0: That's right. We need a bunch of Christian Smalls, a bunch of Justin Jacksons, or it's just maybe those two guys. How about that? How about they work together? We definitely, you need leaders. And that's what was wrong with Occupy. There were no leaders. And I understand the idea behind that, right? I understand that you want democracy, you want this, and leaders can be corrupted and infiltrated, and I get that. But you see how well that works. It didn't. It's a flawed system, but you got to have leaders. So just so you know, 36% of Americans are already on single-payer health care. Did you know that, Ron? But Medicare and Medicaid covers 36% of Americans. That's a third of America is already on single-payer health care. If you add in the military, it goes up to 41%. So 4 out of 10 Americans, almost half of America, is already on some kind of, is already on single-payer health care from the government. Just keep that in mind. So what we have is private health insurance standing in the way between the most healthy Americans and their doctor. Why? Because they can make the most money off of healthy people. Sick people, they don't want to cover. Oh, the elderly, stuff like that. So right now, Joe Biden has his plan. We are going to build a better healthcare system that puts you and your family first and that every American can be proud of. We're going to come up with a healthcare plan that puts you and your family first in line for bankruptcy. Because that's the plan he came up with already. You know, Joe Biden already came up with a healthcare plan. It's the one that's bankrupting you right now. That's his plan. Obamacare, he was his vice president. That's their plan. The healthcare system you're living under today is the one he designed. Biden lifts healthcare plan from insurance lobbyists. They probably wrote it at a dinner that they were having for him. The incoming president's plan mimics an insurance industry letter instead of pushing promised public option or democratic legislation to expand Medicare. This is by Andrew Perez and Julia Rock. So he's not even going to get us a public option. They're not even going to do that, Ron.
2: Yeah.
0: They're not even going to do that. President that Barack Obama promised us 12 years ago over, no, 13. 13 years ago.
2: Ah, jeez. Yeah.
0: President-elect Joe Biden's new COVID relief plan does not adopt existing Democratic legislation to expand government-sponsored medical coverage, nor does it propose a promised public health insurance option. You know the public option that they've been dangling over your heads for over 13 years now? Still not happening.
3: Huh.
0: Still can't even, not only can they not get you Medicare for all, they won't even get you a public option, something Barack Obama promised us 13 years ago. How old were you 13 years ago, Ron?
2: Oh, jeez, man. You're not only outing me, but you're making me do math.
0: How old are you? How old are you now?
2: I'm 36.
0: So you're 23.
2: Yeah.
0: I can do that math. We were promised a single-payer healthcare plan by a guy who was in charge of the government. They had the House, the Senate, and the White House promise you a public option when you were 23.
2: Mm-hmm. I remember. Yeah.
0: Instead, it adopts proposals, Joe Biden's health care plan, it adopts proposals from health insurance lobbying groups, recent letter to lawmakers demanding lucrative new subsidies for insurance companies at a moment when those corporations have recorded record profits as millions lose coverage and many face claim denials. Sounds eerily familiar. It's... Yeah. It's weird these insurance companies keep getting money and healthcare doesn't get any better. Isn't that weird?
2: Very, very interesting. Like, I'm noticing a trend.
0: Biden's plan would shovel billions of dollars to private health insurers by providing subsidies for Americans to buy coverage through the Affordable Care Act, which are far more expensive than government healthcare programs and plagued by high rates of claim denials. In other words, there's more money for scam healthcare plans that make CEOs richer under Joe Biden's plan than under a public option. So we're going to do Joe Biden's plan to make CEOs and stockholders wealthier. It gives you worse coverage, it gives you worse healthcare, and it probably will bankrupt you. But, you know, Joe Biden's a monster. Those initiatives, which could boost insurers' skyrocketing profits, were recently recommended in a letter to lawmakers from America's health insurance plans and the Blue Cross Blue Shield Association, two insurance lobby groups in Washington that have opposed the expansion of government-sponsored health care programs. While Medicare for All could actually save the country up to $650 billion annually, how are you going to pay for that? Where are you going to get $650 less? $650 billion annually, according to the nonpartisan Congressional Budget Office, Biden is now proposing some of the most costly and inefficient ways to expand health care insurance coverage. The move still leaves people exposed to substantial out-of-pocket costs from deductibles, co-pays, and co-insurance that act as barriers to care. Nothing's going to fundamentally change. Keep that in mind. He wasn't kidding. During the 2020 campaign, a healthcare industry front group called the Partnership for America's Healthcare Future spent $4.5 million on advertisements attacking Medicare for All. The group launched the last wave of ads in South Carolina, where Biden's strong performance helped propel him. The future's not going to be pretty, Ron, but there will be a copay. Again, 87% of Americans want Medicare for All. Biden consistently campaigned in support of a public health insurance option. And after the primary, a joint task force made up of Biden and Sanders allies negotiated a fairly robust public option plan. The DNC's 2020 platform included a similar pledge. So not only does Joe Biden go against the 87% of his own party, he goes against his own promises, too. He's not even doing peanuts. He's doing shells. Actually, screw it. Now he's not even giving us the peanut shells.
2: He's going to let you look at a picture of a peanut.
0: Yeah. Now, on the eve of his presidency, Biden is proposing a much more conservative health insurance expansion plan proposed by the health insurance industry. If enacted, the plan could head off any talk in Washington of a public option plan down the road. Wow. Hey, instead of a public option, Joe Biden's going to be experimenting with no option.
2: Yeah.
0: How do you like that? We were going to give you the public option, but I thought about it, and we're going to give you a no option.
3: Jesus Christ.
0: And here's how the media is covering him.
4: What we've been through throughout 4 years of the Trump presidency, and the contrast on display tonight was so stark. I mean, those lights that are just shooting out from the Lincoln Memorial along the reflecting pool. It's like almost extensions of Joe Biden's arms embracing America. It was a moment where the new president came to town and sort of convened the country in this moment of remembrance, outstretching his arms. And contrast that with that video you just saw of a disgraced president on his way out at his lowest point in his presidency at the very end here by himself fighting for his political movement to live on and not even necessarily promising that he's going to be leading that movement, you noted in his.
0: So Joe Biden's arms are embracing all of us and we still have a couple of shots to get at Donald Trump. Samuel, this is that's amazing.
5: I thought he was going to say those lights were, he said that they were an example of Joe Biden's arms outstretched. I thought he was going to say to go and sniff your hair.
0: Yeah.
5: Like, I was just like, so, like, I don't understand why they have to make the illusion of something like this, that there's some sort of grace and vision that Joe Biden has.
0: The reason why is because they're selling Joe Biden right now.
5: Yes.
0: That's why, because they're selling him.
5: Yes. He's the product.
0: They've been selling Donald Trump as the devil, and now they're selling Joe Biden and Kamala Harris as the angels. And that's their thing. And so they'll go back to giving softball interviews and sweetheart coverage to the Democrats, and then Fox News will go back to being Fox News. And so we'll have a nice divide. We'll have MSNBC and CNN and Fox News on this side. And, of course, New York Times and Washington Post. Only Democrats read the New York Times. I mean, to think that the problem is just right-wing media, the left-wing media is just as siloed. Just as ridiculous. Russiagate was QAnon for the left, except everybody on the left doesn't know it. Isn't that funny? Mm.
2: these are like the right and left media within the corporate confines. So really it's like, you know, this is not the left media. This is just the corporate approved, you know, narrative that they feed you, which is just confirmation bias for whatever audience member they're pursuing. If it's, you know, the corporate right on Fox News or the corporate left on MSNBC. I think another thing here with Biden's healthcare plan, I know there were grumblings where they were saying, oh, there's a chance we might get an emergency bill that gives everyone healthcare during the pandemic. And, you know, my response was, I'll certainly believe that when I see it, and I'm not getting my hopes up. And the reason was, I kind of feel like if they were to do something like that, taking it away would be very difficult.
0: No, you can't give people healthcare and then take it away.
2: Exactly. And that's why, like when they were grumbling about that, I'm like, you know what? I bet they're not going to do that. And then try to do as little as possible, which is what this is. And the reason for that is because they know, if there was something like an emergency, you know, universal healthcare program during a pandemic, which we so desperately need, just, you know, generally, you got to get people healthcare. But if we ever got it, they wouldn't be able to take it away. And that would go down in history as the time the United States finally caught up to where the rest of the industrialized world has been for decades and gets everybody healthcare.
0: Well, so
2: that's why they don't want to do that.
0: That's why they're not going to do it, Ron. Exactly right. And Joe Biden could give us, according, well, Kyle Kulinski told me that he looked into it, and that that Joe Biden could, as executive order, just say national emergency, everybody gets health care.
2: Yeah.
0: That he could do that for the duration of the national emergency. And again, once you point out, once you give people health care, you can't take it away. And so that's why we're not getting it. It's just amazing. We're living in 100% corrupt times, and people in like the commentary world are still acting like we're in normal times. This isn't normal times. Hey, I'd like to take a moment out to say, I know these are tough times for everyone, but I want to say a special message to all the people who have found this show over the last 10 years on KPFK, WBAI, and the Pacifica stations across the country. 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Unfortunately, the Jimmy Dore Show's broadcast collaboration with KPFK is coming to an end, and this will be our last broadcast. 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And I'm proud of the work we've done with KPFK and Pacifica. I especially want to thank Alan Minsky for giving me this show and helping me figure out how to do a radio show, along with Ali Lexa, who was my entree into KPFK and helped me immensely figure out how to do radio, plus many, many other people at KPFK, which are too numerous to mention. But it was an honor to uphold the proud anti-war message and heritage of Pacifica and KPFK Radio. Being a proud voice against war, a proud voice against Cold War McCarthyism, and being a proud voice for the people. Dissenting journalism that questions establishment narratives will be needed more than ever now.
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7: 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Maybe I should look into that. People who make posters are optimists. They believe people can change. If they have the information, they might have a different opinion.
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6: 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This is Peace Talks Radio, the radio series and podcast on peacemaking and nonviolent conflict resolution. Whether it's the search for inner peace, harmony in our closest relationships, or understanding in our workplaces, schools, neighborhoods, and beyond, we explore it here on Peace Talks Radio, from personal moments to global movements. We consider what it takes to build a more peaceful world. Throughout history, posters, photographs, and other powerful images have shaped the way people understand war and conflict. They've been used both to rally support for war and to challenge it. Today, we're focusing on how artists and activists have used visual images to inspire dialogue, express solidarity, and imagine more peaceful futures. Artist, curator, and art historian Carol Wells has spent decades collecting political posters and other forms of visual protest from around the world. She believes that while art alone can't stop a war, it can change public consciousness, inspire people to act, and help sustain movements over time. Correspondent Nadine Shaker speaks with Wells about the enduring power of visual images in movements for peace and social change. In the second half of the program, we'll hear about a modern-day symbol that spread across social media faster than algorithms could suppress it, the watermelon. But first, Nadine Shaker speaks with Carol Wells, founder of the Center for the Study of Political Graphics, about her lifelong fascination with political posters and the stories they tell.
9: Tell us about the first poster that changed your life. Where were you exactly when that happened, and what impact did it have on you?
7: So basically, throughout the 80s, my prime focus was Central America. I'd been doing Nicaragua work since 1979, after the revolution was successful in Nicaragua, overthrowing the U.S.-backed Somoza dictatorship. And so I became involved with the Nicaragua Solidarity Movement and also the whole Central America Solidarity Movement. And in 1981, a UCLA professor that collected posters since the Vietnam War, since the 60s, he used to go down every summer to different places around the world. UCLA would fund him often to collect posters. Mm-hmm. And he knew I was working on Nicaragua and spoke a little Spanish. And he hired me to go down to collect posters for him. And posters were below my radar. They were curiosities. They weren't important. They weren't art to me. They weren't historical documents to me. They were just what I was hired to collect for him.
9: Okay. You weren't paying attention to them. You were just doing your job.
7: I was doing my job. And so we went around. We just met a lot of musicians and artists and poets. And that was the fascinating thing to me, just collecting posters. And one day we went into the... And one day we went into the women's organization, AMLAI,

0: few days later, this neighbor came over with her young son. And the two women went off to talk privately. And for some reason, I was alone in the living room with her son, who was about eight or nine. And he's never been there before. And he's looking around. He's taking stock. He's comparing. Oh, they have a TV. We have a TV. They have a picture of Jesus. We have a picture of Jesus. I mean, he's comparing. And then he sees the poster. And he was short and the poster was kind of high. And I watched him walk over to the poster, mouthing the words. He was trying to figure them out. And the words in English, it would translate, "In building the new country, we are becoming the new woman." I would bet money that he did not understand what it meant, but he tried to figure it out. And that was the moment, literally the epiphany, that was so strong, because that was the moment I understood how posters work. You're going about your daily life. We all have bubbles around us to get through the days. And a good poster has the ability to break through that bubble and make us look at something we had never seen before and ask a question. A good poster will always make us ask a question. And whenever we ask a question, we're not the same person before we ask the question, because all of a sudden we're confronted with something in this universe that we didn't understand, that we don't know. And it could be as simple as, why is that poster there? Why did they make that? What did they mean? What does it mean? But the very fact of asking a question is transformative.
1: After you've had that eureka moment, you know, the light bulb flashed in your head, you realized the importance of posters, and you started obsessing over them. What happened after that?
0: Well, I made a big change. At that time, I was still in graduate school. I still was finishing my dissertation in medieval 12th century French architecture. I realized even if it was the best dissertation in the world, it wasn't going to change anybody's life. And so I first came back with all these posters, and David had money from UCLA to put together an exhibition and gave my first lecture on art, on poster art and politics. It was all in 1981. And then I started traveling with it. You know, Al Gore's Inconvenient Truth, the slideshow that he went all over the country with. I was doing that with the Nicaragua slideshow. I was going all over the country and Canada. I literally went to New Haven, Connecticut. I spoke at Yale. I went to Boston. I went to Halifax, Nova Scotia. I went to Arkansas.
1: Everywhere Carol went to put out her exhibit, she asked for posters in research centers, universities and colleges, and even in bookstores.
0: And they all had old posters that they were using as note. They tape them on the wall and they'd use the blank white back for making an agenda for their meetings.
1: Wow.
0: So I said, oh, I'll take some. You know, so I gave them an opportunity to clean house. But every place else, all these progressive bookstores were also meeting places and served as community centers. And I literally would come home with posters every place I went. And so that's when we decided to form the Center for the Study of Political Graphics.
1: It's amazing. And now it houses 85,000 posters. Is that right?
0: Over 90.
1: Okay. And what is the collection that you feel is closest to your heart?
0: That's the question I get asked the most, that one, and what's my favorite poster. And one of the things I feel really privileged about is that I don't have to choose one area. I can do any area that's of meaning to me or that's in the headlines at the moment.
1: Mm-hmm.
0: And so it's not a single issue archive like most other archives, many of the other archives are. And I think Audre Lorde was the one who said something about, you know, we do not have single issue problems. They're all interrelated. And the archive reflects that. And our exhibitions reflect that also. We've done dozens and dozens of exhibitions that have been in over 400 places around the world. And in addition, we loan posters to some major museums. We're busy.
1: The Center for the Study of Political Graphics is indeed a global archive. It has a wide varying catalog containing the rich histories of global political expression through posters. Things you'd never expect, like the Chicano civil rights movement led by Mexican Americans, 19th century satirical lithographs, and posters from countries all over Africa, Middle East, and Asia. So in your opinion, what do you think makes a peace poster effective?
0: Trying

0: stop a war.
1: And in what way can they be used to stop wars?
0: First, by bringing attention to the issue, education. The audience for posters are the people who agree with you, but think that they're the only ones with that opinion, that think they're a minority. So posters really show you're not alone in thinking this. So if you're on the fence and you're not sure what to think, a post will say, hey, there's people out there that don't agree. Maybe I should look into that. People who make posters are optimists. They believe people can change. If they had the information, they might have a different opinion. And there's many different messages in peace posters. There's just stop the war, no war. But then there's also the anti-intervention, which is really very close to stopping the war. But then there's solidarity. It's not just stopping the war, but helping the opposition. But then there's the, you know, how much money, you know, like stopping military spending instead of using that money for healthcare or education. So that's not directly trying to stop a war. It's trying to reprioritize where our tax money should be spent.
1: You're hearing from Carol Wells, founder of the Center for Study of Political Graphics. A moment ago, when I asked you what makes a peace poster, you said its ability to stop a war. And that same question or argument you made maybe a decade ago when you gave this really interesting TED talk in which you asked, can art stop a war and save a planet? Can you just tell us why did you give that TED talk and what argument were you trying to make there?
0: Well, the argument I was trying to make was that art is powerful and that because it's powerful, it has been really marginalized to being art for art's sake. Art has always been political. This is not anything new.
1: Can you give us an example of when a peace poster or political poster started a conversation or shifted consciousness around something, maybe changed a person's mind about something?
0: One of the, I think, most intense examples is the My Lai Massacre. Remember, your listeners will not have heard of it, but the My Lai Massacre occurred in March of 1968. And it was Charlie Company, U.S. soldiers who went to a small village, My Lai, and basically they massacred between over 500 people, mainly women and children. There were no weapons found. There were no shots fired except the ones the U.S. shot. Many of the women and young girls were raped before they were murdered. And it was kept a secret until Seymour Hersh, the same independent journalist who uncovered the Abu Ghraib torture, he wrote a story about it in, I think, November 69. And when Seymour Hersh broke the story, and of course, that horrific photograph with all these dead women and babies in a ditch, in color, people could not avoid it. And there was an interview, 60 Minutes, I think, started right around that time. And there was an interview, Mike Wallace, with one of the soldiers, one of the GIs that were involved with the massacre. And he was describing what happened. And Mike Wallace asked him, and babies? And the soldier answered, and babies. And the New York Times the next day had the Q and babies, A and baby. They had the dialogue.
1: And the question was like, and also babies were massacred?
0: Yes, yes. Well, that was the context of the conversation prior to that question. Right. He was talking about mass shooting anything that moved. And then Mike Wallace said, and babies? Mm-hmm. And the soldier answered, and babies. It had been obviously a lot of anti-war organizing, and the organizing together with that photo, they had 50,000 of those printed. And they were handed out, they were carried in marches. The photograph was shown, as I said, in all the media. They were put on dorm walls. But because of that poster, that could not be replaced by the next dramatic event, or the next horrific event. That event was kept in front of the U.S. population's consciousness through that poster.
1: So, and then what happened? What kind of action took place?
0: That marked the turning point of people. People were supporting the war. They believed the lies that we were hearing from Lyndon Johnson and Nixon. They believed them. But that photo becoming a poster, that showed it was a lie. It showed that we weren't fighting it for their good. We weren't trying to bring democracy to them. We were just trying to force them into submission.
1: And basically public opinion around the war changed because of that?
0: Absolutely, yes. I mean, it was a combination of the movement organizing and that photo to reinforce what they were saying. But that photo was like almost like the final kick that was needed to say, I don't want my money. I don't want my tax dollars going there. I cannot abide by our tax dollars doing that. We're not supposed to do that. We're supposed to be better than that. And we both were talking earlier about the TED Talk. And
1: in the TED Talk, Carol tells a story about Martin Luther King. But she tells me during our interview, when she gets off stage, her late husband reminds her that she never actually finished the story. She tells me the rest of that story during our interview. Here's what she says.
0: Yeah, Martin Luther King was told for a long time by his handlers, don't talk about international issues. Stick to civil rights, stick to domestic policy, there's enough to deal with just dealing with the unfairness of what's happening in the United States. Do not go outside. Do not expand the conversation. But in the pit of his stomach, he knew better. And then he was taking a vacation just to get recharge. And he went to the airport with a friend of his and he bought a bunch of magazines to read on the plane. And one of the magazines he bought was Ramparts, but they had an article, it was a photo article, on the impact of the Vietnam War on children. And photo after photo showed children whose faces were melted from napalm, children whose arm had been amputated because of a landmine, a baby trying to nurse from a mother who'd been killed. These pictures, just describing them without seeing them, are horrific enough. And Martin Luther King is sitting at the table with his friend, and he's, you know, had been eating lunch. And then all of a sudden, he just pushes his food away. And his friend, who wrote about this, said, "What's wrong, Martin? Is something wrong with your food?" And King says, "Nothing will taste good again until this war stops." And at that moment, those photographs moved him to take a position on the war. Yeah, it was April 1967, his speech, his Vietnam speech. And it was 1 year to the day that he was assassinated. And most people, certainly most people that I know, but it's also been written about, are convinced that he was assassinated because he started to take on the Vietnam War. And many of those images were made into posters after that, which is also an interesting PS to that story.
1: We talked a lot about how posters can inspire us to ask questions, right? To like pause and think about, okay, who made this poster? What is it saying? But I'm also interested in whether it can inspire action. And you also mentioned solidarity at some point. And I wanted to ask you, what kinds of actions can a peace poster realistically spark?
0: They can spark people getting involved in a demonstration, in writing a letter. A lot of them will say, write to your congressperson, show up at this demonstration. One of my favorite posters, which actually, when I first saw it, I will confess, I thought it was kind of lightweight. But now I actually have a necklace with it on. I wear it all the time. It was done for a contest at Pratt Art Institute in the mid-60s, a miniature contest. And it said, "War's not healthy for children and other living things." And Lorraine Schneider was the artist, and she submitted it to this contest. It was rejected. It was called too simplistic. But she had a little printing machine, and she printed it out, and she made little cards that she gave to her friends. And one of the friends was one of the screenwriters for Cagney and Aunt Lacey, the first woman-centered cop show. And her son was turning a year old and she had a birthday and they had a bunch of Hollywood women there. And one of the women toasted, "May this war be over before our sons are of draft age." And from that one-year-old birthday party, they created another Mother for Peace, the organization, the anti-war organization, that went to high school campuses to protest ROTC. And they succeeded in getting ROTC off of many high school campuses. It's now illegal. And so they had this little miniature and they wanted a logo. So they asked Lorraine. Lorraine gave them the rights. They blew it into a large poster. They made it into a small piece of jewelry, patches, everything. The family and the mother, another mother for peace, gave the Center for the Study of Political Graphics the right to reproduce it during the Iraq War.
1: Hmm.
0: People have been asking to reproduce it from the 60s to now. And so these posters, it's just one tool of the many tools that we have to promote peace and justice. So anything that will literally make people either want to get involved, to let them know how to get involved, or who never thought about getting involved, but realize, if not me, who? If not now, when?
1: I think the example you gave just shows the ripple effects, right? About
0: yes,
1: how one thing can survive and push through decades. I want to play devil's advocate for a moment and ask you this. I keep thinking a lot about modern conflicts, like the war in Palestine, for instance, where there obviously was a lot of art, political imagery, you know, symbols going around. That did inspire people to take action, demonstrate, and all that. But it did not diffuse the political tension, right? It inspired action, but it wasn't a favorable outcome in the end.
0: Yes, the answer is yes, you're correct. But what has changed and changed profoundly is the conversation in this country. You are seeing on the corporate news, they're covering, and they're using the words genocide. They're using the words genocide, many of them. They are showing the atrocities. And you have many different Jewish organizations and rabbis and synagogues taking a position in solidarity with Palestinians' right to exist and opposing genocide. So the conversation has clearly changed. The situation on the ground, unfortunately, has not. But the conversation has changed, and that gives me hope.
1: I did want to ask you about the role of the peace poster in the digital age, and whether you think posters hold the same power in the digital age as the print age.
0: The making of them, certainly, it's adding to. It's not instead of. It's adding to another tool in the toolbox of how to make a poster. But the biggest difference I think it has made is in the distribution. One of the reasons we have so many old posters from places, all those bookstores that I was visiting back in the 80s and the 90s, was that they would make the posters, but they didn't have a really good way of getting them out to as many places or as many people as they needed. Mm-hmm. And so they had a lot left over. What they're doing now, and you saw it, I think the first time I saw it was maybe around Occupy, in 2011, and artists would put high resolution posters that were free downloads. As long as they were not used for commercial purposes or against the intent, but then they were free to use. So there are many, many places that are now offering free downloads and you can pick your own poster. You can make your own poster. And a lot of you can see a lot of that now at the No Kings marches. People have downloaded professional posters. They make their own. They've also downloaded some that are very powerful. And one of my favorite stories, this was during Tahrir Square, during the Arab Spring. There's an artist who goes by the name Mr. Fish. And he did this, you know, the famous Che Guevara, the Korda photograph of Che Guevara. Well, he morphed it onto the famous portrait of King Tut. So he made it an Egyptian variation of Che, but King Tut. And then the title of it was Walk Like an Egyptian. It was a very pro Tahrir Square, pro Egyptian movement. And I'm at work. My husband calls me up and says, look at this poster. It's fabulous. I logged it. I thought it was great. I called up the editor and I said, can we get a copy of that? She said, sure, just give us credit. So we get a copy. We have a poster of the week blog. We take one poster that we connect with a current event every week. So we put that on there. The next day, somebody took a photograph of that image on the streets of Cairo.
1: Wow. Okay.
0: In 24 hours, thanks to the internet, that image went from LA to the streets of Cairo.
1: Transcended continents, basically.
0: In a day. And it was solidarity. It was an image of solidarity that blew me away. So the internet can be really used for our side as well.
1: Yeah. And I want to play devil's advocate again.
0: Go for it.
1: Like we said, we are living in a very volatile time. We're seeing all these conflicts, seeing wars being documented on social media. And I did want to ask you if posters can evoke emotion or be as impactful as those that show the horrors of war.
0: Well, we've done a number of anti-war shows. Unfortunately, a lot of them. I'm always concerned of over-aestheticizing an exhibition. If an exhibition has too many beautiful posters, it's not going to have the same impact. So I make sure in every room, if it's multi-room exhibition, or at least in every section, there's a photograph, at least one poster that shows death and dying, that shows the reality, usually using a photo, like the My Lai massacre, because that really horrifies people. So I think you can't only have an exhibition that is just death and dying, because people aren't going to want to see it. They won't go. But if you combine some really, but only if they're powerful, only if the messages are clear, and there's plenty of messages that are stunning and clear. So you need a balance. You need a balance of reality and beauty. At least that's how I choose to curate.
1: That's an interesting answer. I didn't expect it.
0: What did you expect?
1: I thought you would side with the posters and just maybe talking about how the emotional connection with posters would have a larger impact than an image. But I guess you're right, because the examples that you did give do have images that are kind of designed in a way to make it a poster. So there is that mix that you're talking about.
0: I mean, a lot of times students will come to me and say, how do I make a great poster? And I said, you know what? It doesn't even have to be a great poster to affect somebody, to impact somebody. It's just being the right poster with the right messages at the right time with the person who happens to see it, who's ready for it. And there is no formula for the right poster. You just got to be as honest as you can be is what you got to be. People do respond to honesty and directness and clarity.
1: Can posters create more peace in the world, in your opinion?
0: I think they absolutely can, because they make people stop and think. They make people literally evaluate what their role is. And especially, I mean, Howard Zinn's book, You Can't Be Neutral on a Moving Train, I've never seen a more time where you can't be neutral as now. And posters really challenge where you are and how you're thinking. And that's their role. Their role is to challenge you. That's why it's called a protest poster. They're not to make you feel comfortable. They're literally intended to challenge how you look at the world and your role in it. And once you start re-examining your role, it's like you can know and not care, but you can't care if you don't know.
2: That was artist, curator, and art historian Kara Wells, founder of the Center for the Study of Political Graphics, speaking with Peace Talks radio correspondent Nadine Shaker. In part two, we'll hear the story behind one of the most recognizable symbols of solidarity in recent years, the watermelon. We'll hear from Palestinian artist Khaled Hourani, whose artwork helped popularize the image around the world, and from researcher Ilham Khan, who studied how the symbol spread across social media and what it reveals about the power of art and activism in the digital age. That's coming up. Stay tuned. I'm Jessica Tickton, and this is Peace Talks Radio.

0: This is Peace Talks Radio, the radio series and podcast on peacemaking and nonviolent conflict resolution. I'm Jessica Tickton, today with correspondent Nadine Shaker. In the digital age, symbols can spread around the world in an instant, inspiring solidarity, protest, and conversation. One of the most recognizable images to emerge in recent years is the watermelon. Activists first began using the watermelon emoji to avoid social media platforms suppressing or shadow banning posts about Gaza and Palestine. Because the fruit shares the colors of the Palestinian flag, it quickly became a powerful visual shorthand. Soon the symbol appeared far beyond social media, on fundraising artwork, taxicabs in Tel Aviv, t-shirts and lapel pins worn by parliamentarians, national soccer jerseys, posters, murals, and countless other works of art around the world. Like many powerful symbols, the watermelon has come to represent different things to different people. Today, we're interested in how images acquire meaning, inspire solidarity, and shape public conversation. Our story traces one influential version of that symbol back to Palestinian artist Khaled Hourani, whose artwork helped shape the watermelon into an internationally recognized image. Khaled Hourani is a Palestinian artist, curator, and co-founder of the International Academy of Art Palestine in Ramallah. He also initiated the 2011 Picasso in Palestine project and the Stone Distance to Jerusalem. Correspondent Nadine Shaker asks him where the inspiration for his watermelon artwork began.
1: The story which I inspired by, the story of the watermelon by an artist, his name is Issam Badr.
2: According to Hourani, Issam Badr and other artists were trying to get a permit to start an artist league in Ramallah, Palestine, and had this encounter with the Israeli officer.
1: He asked them not to do any art which encouraged people to do violence. And he was telling them not to draw the Palestinian flag, the color of the Palestinian flag, black, red, green, and white. And Issam was asking him, if we are going to draw a flower, let's say, it has the same color, is it forbidden or not? The officer himself says, it's forbidden, and it's forbidden to do a watermelon. So I borrow this idea from the imagination of the officer himself, and I did it in 2007 as part of the subjective atlas, the watermelon as a flag.
2: I did see the section where different artists are depicting the flag of Palestine. So some artists have a faded image of the flag. Some have a bread broken up into the contours of the flag. But you have the slice of watermelon. So when you decided to do the watermelon, did you just remember that story? Or how did that creative process happen? How did you bring it to life?
1: Yes, when the topic was about the flag, as you were saying, each artist, he did his own version. So I have this story in my background. And I was thinking, I'm going to do something simple, as you can see in this atlas. And I start doing the watermelon after the subjective atlas as an art object in museums, in galleries, in the wall of the gallery.
2: A mural, yeah.
1: It was produced there. And in many different places later on. And for 10 years after I did it, it was not received well as I wish.
2: Hourani tells me that people didn't appreciate the story behind the creation of the watermelon artwork, or that it was a demeaning way to represent the Palestinian flag. So it wasn't that widely recognized until...
1: It was used unexpectedly. Way during the war against Gaza.
2: Do you remember the first time you saw it blow up, like you said, after the break of the war? Was it on social media or somewhere else?
1: Of course, many journalists, art critique, tried to contact me when it was in social media. And there was a lot of people tried to find out what was the story behind, because the story itself, it gives the watermelon this kind of powerful meaning. It was an alternative solution for such censorship. It was an alternative solution when it comes to do kind of solidarity with Palestinian wherever it's not allowed to use the Palestinian flag, like in Germany and in other countries. Even at that time, it was not in my mind yet that the watermelon will be that much used in the demonstration all around the world. And it was, for me, something unexpected.
2: Can you give us examples of how it was used? Because people made stickers out of it, made campaigns out of it, and people have morphed it, reinvented it. So what are some of the ways that it's been used?
1: First, it became one of the Palestinian symbols. And when they try to do something about Palestine, even normal people, not necessarily artists, they start using the watermelon to represent the Palestinian flag as an alternative. So they did it in posters for cinema festival, for literature. It was used in t-shirt. It was used in flags. It was used in embroidery. It was used now in Gaza for food agency, which give people food during the wartime. And they use it in different way, as many artists start producing it in their own way. People start doing it in 3D programs. They're doing it as an animation in videos. There's, how to say, thousands of images out of this watermelon. Some are using it for solidarity purpose, to do a flag, their own flag, even in a very simple way, to use it in the demonstration. Some people are doing it in graphic and use it in social media.
2: Horani still sees the watermelon as a piece of art, despite it being used in global solidarity work.
1: Thanks God, there's still people who bring back the story of the watermelon, bring back the art. I mean, it's part of an art practice. It's not only something come out of blue. It comes out of a very simple story, very simple image I did at Subjective Atlas of Palestine.
2: Now that it's out in the world, do you feel that it still reflects your intent? Your intent to make it was to talk about censorship and evading censorship. Do you feel that this still carries through despite having so many versions and coming to life in so many different ways? You know, what if someone takes the watermelon symbol and uses it in a divisive way or in a political way? Does it matter to you?
1: As I told you, it's something not easy to be controlled. When I told you the story behind the officer imagination about not doing the watermelon because it has the color of Palestine, he was never think that this watermelon he was mentioned not to use, it was used as a Palestinian flag in Tel Aviv, in this war, when there's solidarity group who want to do kind of demonstration against the massacre in Gaza. And it was very sensitive to use the Palestinian flag directly in such war situation. So they use the watermelon. And for me, this is the maximum meaning of this censorship. How art could find the alternative solution for such kind of decision, not to use the national color of the national flag? How art could help to find a solution? And it's in a funny way. When you hear the story, it makes you laugh than being sad. And this is, I think, why my son, he's now 24, he was one of the people who used the watermelon that much in social media. For him, out of 12 different art projects I did, the watermelon is the best.
2: Okay. Yeah, it has a big impact on the youth for sure.
1: Yes. And this is why it was succeed, because of the youth, not because of the artist. Mm-hmm. It was success because people who love stories behind artworks. This was the hero of the artwork itself. The story, it's funny, it's very simple, and you can tell it to your kid.
2: I love that. I want to talk a little bit about the posters version of the watermelon, how it was used in posters. Do you feel that the watermelon posters that were spreading online like wildfire changed the perception of the war on Gaza?
1: Of course, art might not give a direct solution for such complicated issues like this kind of historically political conflict between Palestinians and the Israelis because of the occupation, but it might help later on. And I will say it gives a lot of people to do such kind of soft solidarity with Palestinians from where they are. I think this is how art could be helpful in such situation. When we live in this kind of dark time, and people, they couldn't do that much things to stop this war. What they can do, they can announce, they can make their voice louder, they can do their own statement that they want this war to come to an end, and they ask to change this situation. Art in such case, it's a very good example of how we can find ways to find solution for complicated issue.
0: That was Nadine Shaker speaking with Khaled Khorani, Palestinian artist and curator. Next, Nadine speaks with Ilham Khan, a graphic designer, researcher, and lecturer at the University of Johannesburg in South Africa. She was one of many seeing the images and posters of the watermelon on her social media feed.
2: Do you remember the first poster you saw that used the watermelon symbol and how you reacted to it?
3: I think one of the first posters that I saw, it had the watermelon. And there's lots of like iterations of this poster. So I can't remember the exact one. But it was this idea of the watermelon slice and rockets that were falling into the watermelon. So it was almost the seeds of the watermelon that resembled the rockets. And I just thought that was such a powerful poster or visual, because already as a graphic designer, you could kind of see the deeper meaning behind it and the concept, which was that the watermelon represented the people or the land of Palestine, and the seeds that were then breaking into the watermelon, destroying the people and their land. So that was one of the first posters that I actually saw.
2: Mm-hmm. And you produced a paper called Seeds of Freedom, where you analyze posters and incorporate the watermelon icon. Can you tell us how you became interested in watermelon posters?
3: So in my particular case, I was feeling quite helpless when the whole issue sort of rose. Obviously, I grew up as a young Muslim knowing about Palestine, knowing about the struggles that the people of Palestine were going through. But then obviously, after what happened on October 7th, I was feeling quite helpless in that situation. And the more my colleague and I sat with it, the more we realized there's something that we can add here. And that's how we then started to notice that the watermelon kind of exploded and the meaning that it then had. And that's what then drew us into this particular topic, is trying to develop a sense of what exactly does this watermelon mean and how does it have a deeper meaning than just an emoji on your phone or on social media.
2: And then what made you want to document or explore all these other posters that you started seeing, the watermelon iconography?
3: So we went back and forth with what was the best take on this? How could we showcase this? And we obviously struggled because we couldn't find work from designers in Palestine, given the circumstances. And we then came across the Palestine Poster Project. And we went through all of their different options under iconography. And given what we were seeing on social media and the rise of the watermelon, that's what then made us look deeper into the watermelon itself. Our sort of angle was looking at it more from a social media stance as well.
2: Interesting. And I remember these watermelon posters being everywhere on my feed. You just couldn't escape it. And even news outlets were picking up on it and explaining to audiences what it meant. Can you give us a sense of the scale of how widespread it became, especially on social media?
3: So I think in order to answer that question, I think you would have to have a deep understanding of how social media algorithms work. So for both myself and, like you mentioned, it was all over your feed as well, that would be given because of our algorithm and what we were being fed. So the scale on my side was quite a deep reach, whereas for other people, they might not have seen it immediately, because it does depend on that particular person's search history,
2: yeah,
3: and where they stand within this whole sort of situation that was unfolded.
2: I think part of why eventually it exploded to much larger audiences was because it was able to circumvent the social media algorithm, right, that restricted pro-Palestine content. And I wanted to ask you if you have a sense of how that happened and why it's important.
3: Definitely. That's something we spoke about in our papers, that this little symbol of a watermelon could bypass all of the restrictions that were being put in place to restrict the content that was being shared. Mm-hmm. And by having any hashtags that said pro-Palestine, your work was almost shadow banned. And this little watermelon symbol, because it was just the fruit, could circumvent any of the shadow banning, which is part of the reason it exploded more than the flag did, because the flag was something that people could immediately pick up, whereas this little watermelon symbol was a way to just get past it. And in our paper as well, there is also a section where we speak about within Israel how a company sort of circumvented the restriction on not being pro-Palestine, and just they weren't allowed to display the Palestinian flag. And then they literally stuck a sticker of a watermelon on the side of a van and said, this is not a Palestinian flag, but still showed their solidarity with the people of Palestine. And that's just a real world example of something that has exploded over social media just by simply being a fruit and people giving it a symbolic meaning.
2: Yeah, that's a great example. I did want to go back to you explaining how you did your content analysis. And, you know, most of the posters originated from international artists or agencies and were distributed online, and they're in English. What does that mean to you, or what does it tell you?
3: So that's a really interesting question, because when we initially looked at it, firstly, we went onto the Palestinian Poster Project Archives, which is a digital archival site with all of these posters that has to have the word Palestine in it.
2: Mm-hmm.
3: We then searched under the iconography of just simply the watermelon. And then we started collecting these posters. We gave ourselves a set date, which was from October 2023. And then we collected this body of work, and it was very interesting for us because we just from the offset thought this would be posters produced by people in Palestine.
2: Mm-hmm.
3: And after doing further research, we noticed that it was mostly international artists. Mm-hmm. And that was a completely different take, because it created this idea of people were now becoming more aware of the situation, and there was this rise in international solidarity, which you can still see today with the flotillas, with all of the different activists from all over the world. And it's just such a beautiful thing to see that people are now taking a stand against all of the atrocities that are being committed, even in the smallest sense of creating a poster. And it just creates a bigger community that can take on all of these issues in the world.
2: I guess in your paper, you analyzed the different meanings that the watermelon symbol has come to take in posters. Can you tell us some of the meanings you've discovered?
3: So again, there was a lot of things that we picked up. So what we did was we took these 408 posters that had the watermelon symbol in them, obviously confining them within our time frame. We then started to separate these out into how was the watermelon represented. And we came up with four key concepts, which was the watermelon that basically stood in for the Palestinian flag, the watermelon that was then perpetuating the body, then the land of Palestine itself, and then as a weapon. Mostly, the watermelon seems to be shown as a triangle, which is reminiscent of the triangle in the Palestinian flag. So it goes a little bit deeper than just the colors. And then as the people, it usually takes on the form of the female body in particular. So usually it's a woman, a protector, a mother, someone who's very connected to the land. It's usually a woman that's weeping or carrying a child that has been wounded. So that is as the land or as the flesh. And in some instances, the seeds become the people. There's one example that I can think of right now, which was the watermelon segment. And inside it was the way that Muslim people wrap their deceased, which is in the white cloth. And instead of the seeds, it was pictures of those white pieces of cloth as the humans were wrapped in it. And it just shows the connection between the watermelon, between the people, between the land. So the seeds, even if they destroy the watermelon, the seeds will be replanted and they'll still be there.
2: Mm-hmm.
3: And then as a weapon, you could say that the watermelon point itself could be described as a weapon, because in some posters it's very sharp. In other posters, it has almost blood dripping off it, which could also be the juice, but it looks like blood.
2: Mm-hmm.
3: There's other posters that showcase the watermelon being used as a pebble within a slingshot.
2: Mm.
3: So it replaces that pebble. There's also a design which has a depiction of a superhero called Palestina, which is a female superhero, and she's holding a watermelon in her hand, almost ready to throw it.
2: Interesting.
3: And there's also a couple of posters which are slightly more humorous. So there's one where it's a IDF soldier, and you just see this watermelon that's been flung at him, and he's sort of toppling over.
2: Mm.
3: So it showcases the watermelon as a weapon as well. So those were the four main fields that we discovered.
2: I wanted to ask you more specifically about the general symbolism or meaning the watermelon has come to take. So you write that the watermelon has been an object of defiance since 1967, specifically because Palestinian flags were banned from public display then. How has it taken a different meaning, in your opinion, after it spread on social media or gained popularity after 2023?
3: I think it's also a way for people to show solidarity with a particular cause without outright saying it.
2: Mm-hmm.
3: And given the climate that we're in right now, that's almost problematic for some people to say, I'm pro-Palestine, because they could lose their jobs or their visas could be in trouble or travel bans could be put into place. And even though back then it obviously was a means of defiance, it still is. I think that meaning is still there, and it's just continued with a different generation on different platforms. I don't think it's necessarily something that's changed its meaning. It's still an object of defiance, whichever way you look at it.
2: For some people, like you said, it's still a symbol of resistance, a gesture towards peace in a time where it's very polarizing to speak up. But it does also spur up these negative emotions, and it could also be the opposite of peace, right? So do you think that the watermelon symbol can function as both a form of resistance and a gesture towards peace, or are those things in tension with each other?
3: I will say that when it is used by the people to showcase that they are pro-Palestine, I don't think they're necessarily trying to incite any form of violence. I think the people that take up an issue with this, again, it's the same way of showing an Israeli flag. If you had an Israeli flag on a hoodie or something, it doesn't necessarily mean you're trying to incite violence, and it's just the symbol. Everything that people are putting onto it, those are their own views. Those are their own feelings. It's just the symbol of a watermelon. So yes, sometimes maybe someone is trying to be more malicious with it, but I think if you look back at the reason it was created, you need to consider the fact that it was created because there were these restrictions. And were these restrictions put onto the other side? So again, it's not necessarily inciting violence. It's just trying to create a community, create a sense of belonging.
2: Mm-hmm. And on the note of belonging, earlier in the interview, you said that you became interested in the watermelon posters because you felt so helpless watching the war unfold in Palestine. And then you, in your research, you realized that all these artists were also responding in solidarity.
3: I definitely think it became an easier way to sort of wrap your head around everything that was going on. I think art and design have such an important role to play in everything in our lives. We look at almost every place of conflict. We look at the designs that called people to serve in the army, that called people to stand up against the army. Design played a role in everything. And I think firstly, it's important to note that design is a major part in all of this. And artists, just by simply creating a watermelon, can help people wrap their heads around something that's happening without having to look at the actual photographs. It's a way to disseminate information while still respecting the dignity of those affected.
2: You know, obviously you think that protest art can create solidarity, but do you think it can push past political conflicts, or are they just relegated to the space of being symbols?
3: I think because, again, poster art is a form of communication design. So if you look at every conflict area, there's always some form of poster art. And it doesn't necessarily have to be high-end digital work. And I think that was the important thing to pick up with these watermelon posters as well, is that anything can become resistance posters. And one of the most important things was like just slapping the picture of the watermelon on it, not needing any text, not needing this work to be printed. You could just put it on a piece of card. And that was a resistance poster. I think that is a powerful sort of statement to have, where you can beat these systems that have all the money to sort of shadow ban your work. But then you could go out into the streets and stick a little sticker of a watermelon on a pole and someone could take it and then reshare it online. But I think the idea of a resistance poster has changed form. I think in the past, we always had this idea that it had to be a physical poster. And then it became something that was placed onto social media. And now it's gone even further, where you could have a little metal pin that was a watermelon. You could have a emoji that is a watermelon. You could have a sticker that is a watermelon. And you could place these all over the world, in the real world, on the digital sphere as well. And it's still a resistance poster. So I don't think it's just art. I definitely don't think it's just art and it's just a symbol and it just lives there. I think it has the capacity to move people like art does. And it has the capacity to make them feel something and to hopefully get out there, or at the very least reshare something online so more and more viewers see it. And hopefully more people are sort of reading up about the situations and taking a stand instead of just looking at something and walking away.
0: That was Palestinian artist Khaled Hourani and researcher Ilham Khan speaking with Peace Talks Radio correspondent Nadine Shaker. 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

$1 pistol, but the gun don't shoot.

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0: Yes, sir.
1: Next, I got my man Griffin Hale in the building. We've been working on some stuff for a minute, so let's get a little thing going. The song's called The Cornfields off his upcoming project.
2: Kaizen.

That one's THX. You can find that everywhere. This next one is called Through the Heart. For the one that shot me through the heart.

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Well, nothing can hold me down. Hands to the sky while I reach for the stars. Gravity holding me down.

0: We got one more for you. This right here is a song that's going to be coming out real soon. And it's very special to me because Poland's been looking so beautiful lately as far as hip-hop music. It's always been beautiful, but right now feels like a very potent time. And I feel like we all can come together and create and just make magic happen. This song right here is called What the City Needs. Please drop that.
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Well, grazing rights, conservation smokes are cheaper on the reservation. 16 bales of oat hay to the ton sometimes. Sycamore and prickly pear and barrel racers with great big hair and horses switching flies out in the sun. It's a place

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0: 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Join Megan Antonelli, who will be shining a light on the good things happening in digital health.
1: Hi, everybody. Welcome to Health Impacts Digital Health Talks. This is Megan Antonelli, and my guest today has spent her career standing between the clinical floor and the IT stack, translating what nurses actually need into systems that hold up under real conditions. Jerry Hansen is Vice President of IS Applications at Baptist Health, an informatics nurse by training, and she was just named onto Becker's 2026 list of women in health IT to know. Jerry, congratulations and welcome to the show.
2: Thank you so much for that. That was definitely unexpected but appreciated introduction. Yes.
1: Yes. Well, it's so nice to meet you. You know, we've had Erin on the show and certainly at Health Impact before, and we've heard so much about the work that you guys are doing there in Baptist. Tell us a little bit about your background. I know you've been there about a year and a bit now. Tell us, you know, how you got there and how you got to kind of your role in clinical and informatics.
2: Yeah. So, great question. I am a registered nurse by background. I have 2.5 decades of experience in healthcare and IT. I am board certified in nursing informatics, and it is definitely a passion of mine to bridge the clinical care aspects of things with informatics and truly applications IT. My position as it stands today is in the application or the IT side of the house. And so I really enjoy being that forward-facing translator between all the different areas of the health system and being able to translate their problems into impactful value products.
1: That's amazing. I mean, it's such an important role now. And I think that we're seeing so much of the nursing leadership, you know, particularly take the lead when it comes to AI adoption and applications. And I know you've had, you know, so sort of the experience with implementing and adopting Ambient across both the organizations you're with. Tell us a little bit about, you know, the difference of, you know, with physicians and nursing and what that looks like. Because I think, you know, we've certainly heard a lot about physician documentation and the, how it impacts. I'd love to hear your perspective on the nursing side.
2: Yeah, I think one of the key differences between physician documentation and nursing documentation is physicians really have that narrative. They are coming from a place of a structured note where they are used to talking out loud what their plan is, their assessment. They have had a history of having scribes speaking that assessment and having the formal dictation, if you will. So even if they're not practicing in the room, usually there's that after they leave the room, they're sitting down at a computer and they're speaking into a device what they want translated. Nurses haven't had that benefit. Their documentation has been really structured through flow sheets. It's a narrative, so it's a little bit different flavor of charting, if you will. Our nursing documentation is structured so that way people can track the trend, not the next step. And that leads to a change in how things need to be captured and practiced. I would say for nurses, when I first started nursing about 2.5 decades ago, speaking your assessment out loud was something that they taught in nursing school, and it's something that I saw actively in practice. But I would say about 10 years ago, I saw a shift in that, where we were silently taking in, doing our assessment, and then going and documenting that into the EMR. And so I saw the out loud aspects reduce. And so I think another differentiator is physicians are used to practicing out loud. Nurses, not so much. It might be a practice change for some.
1: Wow, that I hadn't really thought about that, particularly the part, you know, I mean, obviously doctors have had, you know, have had some sort of scribes, not all, but some. But then even just in terms of that

0: nature of practice, right? Where you're kind of sharing it out loud and communicating. And the kind of that difference. I mean, and also, I mean, just even thinking about the kind of potential of the fact that we are now capturing those engagements and those interactions in addition to others, you know, must have a huge impact on the organization. And even how you look at kind of workflows moving forward. Have you seen that kind of changes?
1: Absolutely. You know, I'm seeing that really come through real-time documentation for staff. I'm seeing that promise be realized of change in practice and being able to capture those insights very quickly from our nursing staff. You know, with real-time documentation, it's so fascinating because when we take that assessment and we get it into the EMR very quickly, we're then able to leverage the benefits of an EMR. And that is the clinical decision-making, the understanding where things deviate so we can intervene more quickly. So being able to chart the majority of the assessment real-time, I think is going to be a huge win here for nurses. And I'm really looking forward to watching the practice evolve from taking flow sheet documentation and the power of the voice and taking it to the next level for nurses, capturing patient education when it's being delivered, completing tasks without having to go in and resolve them, and really kind of transforming the administrative burden that many nurses get put upon them. It's like, we need to do this. We need somebody to document it. Go into the nurse. How powerful would it be to take that burden off of them and transition it where it's being captured just by nature of interaction with the patient? I think that's going to be a huge win for the practice here.
0: Yeah. I mean, have you seen any kind of unexpected real just like wins that you can think of in terms of using the ambient tools and the documentation?
1: You know, yeah, so at Baptist Health, we really focus in on numbers, data, and impact. And we have seen a 52% decrease in documentation latency. That means others can see the valuable information we're capturing and act upon it. That means that we can use other AI or clinical decision support rules to help guide the next step in the care. We've saved over 70,000 clicks for nurses in a very, very short period of time. It averages about 2 hours of shift time documentation per nurse, which is phenomenal. But what I wasn't expecting, which was the question you asked, we had an 8% increase in our patient satisfaction for nursing communications. So I'm sure every institution does a level of benchmarking with their patients and their engagement. I was expecting patients to like it. I wasn't expecting an 8% jump on their results scores. And we have had 100% of our eligible patients opt in to letting us use this technology. And so that means our community, our patients are comfortable with us talking out loud, some of it being captured during the period of time. They're not scared of it. And those were both surprising metrics for me.
0: That is surprising. Do you have an understanding of the why the satisfaction is higher?
1: I think it's the

0: real time and what that impact means. And so it's really including them and their care and bringing them in as part of the care team.
1: Got it. And so is that because the nurses are actually verbalizing what they're doing more and therefore...
0: Yeah, as they are using the technology to capture what's going on with their assessment, the patients are able to hear it real time and have that real time conversation, which is really kind of cool at the end of the day.
1: Yeah, no, absolutely. I had another thing I hadn't really thought about, but it, of course, with the nurses verbalizing more, the patients are getting that engagement more. We hear a lot about the example of the physician is no longer, or even the nurse is no longer at the computer, but it's also about the mm-hmm. fact that they now are making sure that they're documenting it. And then in terms of, you mentioned the metrics and sort of those metrics of success. And, you know, we're hearing a lot about it now. I mean, the pilots have started, you know, a few years ago now, and people are looking at, you know, where are these tools really providing value and ROI? And we have heard about the hours, you know, the hours saved and the time saved. Where are the, you know, as these mature, are you, you know, what are some of the other metrics that you guys, you know, are seeing and are planning to measure?
0: I'm really looking forward to the education components, to be transparent. I think that there are things that we do, tasks that we do as nurses that are just part of our natural practice. But going back in and having to click the buttons is so frustrating. And I think every nurse does a phenomenal job interacting at the bedside. It would be nice for that to be captured automatically so that they can take credit for the amazing work that they're doing. I really am looking forward to when we are able to elevate from those administrative type tasks, we can shift as a practice to the things that really fill our buckets. And it's the professional practice of nursing, where we're doing that critical thinking and solving problems and the practicing as nurses, that I really want the ability for us to focus on. And I think ambient documentation gets us a nice chunk of that way forward, where we're not doing the administrative tasks and really focusing on the practice of nursing.
1: Right. Yeah. I mean, to go back a little bit to the documentation piece, right, where, you know, that's been, you know, it's seen as a burden, right? It's a burdensome piece of it, as opposed to, as you said, sort of that professional practice of nursing and where you're actually problem solving. And I guess, you know, where the promise of this all lies is in, you know, where the documentation becomes the background and but then there's more collected and more information.
2: 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When we return, we'll continue our discussion on how technology is revolutionizing healthcare delivery. Stay with us to hear more insights on creating sustainable, patient-centered digital health solutions.
1: Are you seeing how Ambient is able to do that without also, you know, kind of introducing new risk?
0: You know, I yes. And I think inherently there is a level of risk today. And if while nursing flow sheets and documentation has been an area that's regulated, I can guarantee if you go to two different health systems and you look at their flow sheet documentation, they're going to be different. There is a natural level of variation, of acceptable variation between health systems on what is documented and what is captured. So I do think, especially when it comes to ambient, where you're not going out and searching the ethers for what happened, you're capturing what happened real time. So that risk of hallucinations or variation naturally is reduced, if that makes sense. And so this feels like in the grand scheme of things, relatively safe way

0: capturing what is going on. And then from that, because there's that real-time documentation, it enables additional decision support that maybe does look at what other similar patients, what their journey looks like, how what you can anticipate on the next steps, and kind of that care, natural care pathway that then lets us know when a patient is deviating from that natural care pathway. And so it's, to me, yes, is there, there's risk with every technology. There's also risk with humans. And I don't see this being a much larger one than somebody manually doing intervention.
1: Right. Got it. Absolutely. In terms of, and then you mentioned sort of the acceptance of the patients, right? So not only are you seeing improvements in, you know, a reduction in hours, improvement in patient satisfaction, but there's not that sort of expected fear that perhaps, you know, we've kind of said, well, people aren't going to want this. They're going to say no. Tell us a little bit about, you know, sort of the surprises there in your community. I mean, have that the adoption has been as, you know, open and willing.
0: Yeah. So as I said, there, our patients are very open to it. We have not had a single patient say they don't want to interact with this technology. There's not that big brother type of mentality that we were worried about as we started implementation. Our patients almost expect it, and it would be seen as a negative if we weren't offering this type of technology.
1: Right. And then to sort of on the expectation of that, now clinicians are expecting it, right? And as you know, maybe with nurses, it's coming a little bit later, but that expectation is there. How has the train, are you finding that your nurses are coming in fully trained, fully comfortable? How's that working?
0: No, and I'm so glad you brought it up, because this is a practice change, right? This isn't something that nurses have done intuitively for years and years and years. The market has shifted. So our cheese moved. And that means that we have to try something a little bit new and a little bit uncomfortable. And so the big key that we found is actually enabling a test environment, because nobody wants to try something new with an audience, especially one that's counting on you to be professional and competent and know what's going on. There's that level of professional expectation. And so there's a nervousness and a hesitancy of me walking into the room and trying a technology I've never tried for the first time in front of a person who's counting on me to save their life and not make any errors. So we have a test environment. We enable it for staff, for new staff. It's now part of our onboarding curriculum, but you can go in with test patients. You can interact with the technology. You can click the buttons, make sure that it's recording. You can adjust things ahead of time before you ever step foot in a patient room. And that is a massive game changer for our staff.
1: That's huge. Yeah, no, absolutely. And, you know, in terms of just having that, and what are some of the learnings of the training, and kind of even in sort of your demographic of more experienced nurses to, you know, more inexperienced nurses, what has the response been?
0: It's been amazing. It's been amazingly positive. It's kind of funny when you introduce them to the first time, hearing the first prompts that they use, because it's not necessarily the intuitive head-to-toe assessment. It might be bring up whatever labs this patient had. And so nurses are testing the boundaries of what the technology can do. And the really exciting thing is the technology is evolving. So even if it's purpose built for documentation today, I can guarantee you in 4 months, they'll be able to interact with the chart and say, hey, what is that labs, and have it come up. That's how fast it's evolving. So it's been fun. It's been interesting to hear their prompts, and we're definitely taking note of what they're saying, because if the technology isn't doing it today, that's our nudge of saying, hey, let's see if we can enable this and work with EMR vendors and the ambient vendors to make this the future.
1: Right. Absolutely. Well, that's awesome. I mean, we talk a lot about, you know, these technologies, and what's amazing, I think, about ambient across physicians and nurses is the, you know, sort of adoption and, you know, the fact that they like it in general, just they like it, you know, there hasn't been all of that, a lot of hesitancy to it. And it does make me think, because we also talk a lot about, you know, pilots and sort of pilotitis and failed pilots and the difference between kind of what makes a pilot stick, what makes something, you know, what makes a technology sticky and what makes it scale and or makes it stall. You know, have you, in going through this experience, and I'm sure a number of other implementations, adoptions, and pilots throughout your career, you know, are there things that you can say that are different about this?
0: I would say, you know, I will not, I cannot stress it enough. Definitely get that in test environment so that they can interact with it. It will stall if people are intimidated and they have to have that front experience as their first experience. I would also say, and I don't know if we have any vendors who listen to this, but the agreement you sign, that can restrict what you're going to be able to scale. And so I know many vendors have different pricing for physicians versus nurses. Why? Getting to an enterprise license that's fiscally palatable for the organization, that allows the scalability of it. I'd say there's also leverage FOMO. Once one person uses it and they're having a great experience, have them become your champion and roll it out to the next group. Data, being able to measure the impact of what you're doing. You know, we talk about the WIFM, what's in it for me? Well, if you can't tell that story, it's not going to go to the next unit. So I think having a combination of agreements that enable you to scale, an environment where people can be free and interact with technology in a risk-free way. And then taking your super user, your great, flexible, innovative team who's willing to do it, capturing that data, and then leveraging them as super users for the next group to translate. Then it's not an IT initiative, it becomes that clinical initiative.
1: Right. Right. I mean, I think when I have these conversations so much about kind of the lessons learned from EMR adoption and how it was rolled out and the hiccups and trials and tribulations of that, and how I do think many have, you know, maybe not avoided all, but avoided many of the missteps, you know, from that experience. In terms of, And maybe the training piece is the answer to this, but maybe there's another one in terms of like what you would say to a CNIO or a CIO planning their first nursing ambient deployment. What's the one thing you wish you had kind of known earlier?
0: Phil, we've clicked on it with the education hotbed, that training environment, that was definitely an eye opener for us. I wish I would have known the patient response earlier, because we waited and we were trying to message, and you know, there's that analysis paralysis that occurs before you do something and before you're the first to do something. And we were one of the first up on this technology. And so you want to make sure you're doing it right. I wish we wouldn't have waited. I wish we would have stepped in and expanded faster. I think we did pause a little bit we hadn't had great utilization of our corporate devices prior to this. And so that was also something that we had to go back and do a refresher for all staff before we rolled out the technology, making sure that they have the device in their hand, enables to use the device in their hand. And so we had to do some pre-work on what the value was of having a corporate device with them. So that way, this was just icing, if you will.
1: Yeah. And that's really interesting. I mean, you know, and that's the, you know, kind of the minutia and the details of it. But as you know, and maybe a little bit of, because you took the time, that was one of those things that you caught. But at the same time, that, you know, the hesitancy that we all have within healthcare to kind of move forward and move forward first is always, it's always scary. But, you know, to know, and I think that, you know, for our audience to know that the patients have been so welcoming and appreciative of the tech is a really encouraging thing for those who haven't taken the step.
0: And I would say it's not new anymore. It's proven. And so as a practice of nursing, we always look for the evidence-based structure. There's evidence out there now, and it's been repeated at multiple institutions, Baptist Health being one. But we're not the only ones. And so I think with that, you can take a little bit of solace and some confidence that there's substance to this.
1: Awesome. Well, Jerry, it's been such a pleasure to talk to you and meet you. And I hope you'll join us at Health Impact and you know, sometime soon, and certainly see you at HIMSS and CHIME coming up. And, you know, thanks again. And I appreciate the work that you do. It's exciting to see, you know, how this technology has really gone from, you know, a pilot to practice, and how it will change the practice for the better.
0: I so appreciate this opportunity to share. Thanks, Megan.
1: Awesome. Thank you. And thank you, listeners. If this conversation got you thinking, that is the whole point. Share it with someone who needs to hear it. Subscribe to Digital Health Talks. Follow us on YouTube and Health Impact Live. And this is Megan Antonelli, CEO of Health Impact. And this is Digital Health Talks. 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
5: Hello, this is Fred Goldstein, the co-host with Greg Masters of Pop Health Week on Healthcare Now Radio, and this is your Pop Health Minute. Let's talk about the future of health insurers. The healthcare system is changing, and much of that has to do with insurance. Have you noticed how a few years back, United formed a holding company and split out their insurance arm from Optum, which is now the largest employer of physicians, or how Florida Blue became GuideWell, a mutual holding company with an insurance arm and three other subsidiaries that acquire practices and provide services, or Humana and Conviva, their globally capitated primary care network. Why this move to what are now called payviders? In my mind, it's because the system has recognized that to play in the future, you must be a provider. The move to value-based care is also moving the insurance risk to the providers. And we are seeing more direct contracting from employers and now even Medicare. The writing is on the wall, and Humana's chief innovation officer admitted it when she said, "We expect Humana to be a small insurance company in the future." And that's your Pop Health Minute on Healthcare Now Radio. I'm Fred Goldstein, your host. Thanks for listening.
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2: 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Join Megan Antonelli, who will be shining a light on the good things happening in digital health.
1: Everyone has an AI roadmap. Almost nobody has a runway. Vendors love selling you the destination. The part nobody demos is getting there on time, on budget, and actually live in production. Welcome to Digital Health Talks. This is Megan Antonelli, CEO of Health Impact Live, and my guest today knows that gap is real. Scott Raymond is the former CIO at Nebraska Medicine, and he came up through nursing before he ever sat in the CIO seat. So he never loses sight of who's on the other end of the workflow. Scott and I go way back from his days at Centura and NetApp, which means between us, we've watched a whole lot of Epic go live. And we know exactly where things get hard. Today, he's going to get specific about what speed to value in healthcare AI actually takes. Hi, Scott. It is so good to have you on the show. It's been too long. How are you?
8: I'm well, thanks. How are you doing? Yeah, it's been way too long for sure.
1: I know. You know, it's amazing to think back to those days that, you know, I guess it was NetApp and, you know, just the beginnings of it. But I think when you came to Health Impact and when we've talked before, your background then as a nurse, sort of sitting in the IT spot that you did at Memorial and everything, was such a big part of kind of your story and the conversation you brought to it. And what's great now is I think we've seen, particularly with AI implementation and of course with virtual nursing, there are more nurses at the table in this conversation. But I'd love to hear from you, you know, kind of your background and how that came to the decisions and the work that you've done in the health tech space.
8: Sure. So I've been in healthcare, I hate to admit this, hopefully I don't look this old, but almost 30 years now. As you mentioned, I started as a nurse. I was a pediatric ICU nurse. And about 5 years at the bedside and kind of progressed through nursing leadership. I was a house officer, was a manager of pediatrics. And then Memorial Care started their Epic implementation, really starting to look at replacing their system that we had in about 2004. So that'll give you some context of where we were. We ended up contracting with Epic. We were, I think, the third inpatient install. I got trained in Epic as a ClinDoc person back in 2005. So there wasn't any big Epic campus back then. It was in downtown Madison at an elementary school, and kind of progressed through there. So we implemented Epic at 6 hospitals. I moved from kind of at the elbow support for physicians to leading physician informatics, which is kind of interesting for a nurse to lead physician informatics. I had a team that just focused on physician adoption, physician proficiency in Epic, and trying to get them set up before the actual go live date at each hospital. A very successful Epic kind of adopted that model. And then kind of at the end of that implementation journey at Memorial Care out in Southern California, I went to our last hospital to implement. The site CIO went to another hospital. The CEO of the hospital, very nervous about getting someone from the outside. So I was asked to do both jobs. So implemented Epic successfully again, and then stayed on as the site CIO. And then kind of progressed in there. My last position there was executive director of innovation and technology for the system. And we built an innovation lab. We did a lot of cool things. From there, I went to Centura Health out in Colorado as their associate CIO and CTO. And big organization, 18 hospitals, a 10-star Epic organization, really successful there, implemented ambulatory, continued our ambulatory journey. I think we had 4 Community Connect hospitals as well. And then I got the opportunity to take over healthcare for NetApp and be that kind of, you know, advisor, someone who had sat in the seat to help transition this new technology, the new data technology infrastructure. And then from there, I got recruited to the CIO and Chief Innovation Officer at Nebraska Medicine. And now I'm on the dark side doing kind of consulting and helping some startups and stuff. So, but maybe looking to get back into the game, we'll see what comes across. But.
1: Well, it's such a great perspective. And I know, I mean, we've seen through the years, so many people go from the hospital seat to the vendor, to the dark side, to the consultant. And, you know, I think so much of that is how you kind of partner within those organizations and what you see. I mean, I think what you guys created at Memorial, you know, I just remember seeing Scott Jocelyn speak about mm-hmm. all of that and all the work that's gone on. And it's pretty impressive, you know, because Memorial's, you know, they're a great hospital, an amazing hospital, but they were really kind of on the cutting edge. And you know, now that I live here in Southern California, you know, Cedars and UCLA, and you hear about them all the time, but even them, they're not as, you know, it's not the same as kind of the Northeast kind of, you know, academic tiered, you know, medical centers trying to push. And for Memorial to kind of be at the forefront of innovation at that time was always pretty impressive to me.
8: Yeah, I think the challenge in Southern California, you kind of mentioned it, there's so much competition and the margins are so low and the capture zones or the geography is so wide and broad and they cross over each other tremendously, right? So academic medical centers have a little bit more, I don't know, academic horsepower or bandwidth or even money a lot of times.
1: Right.
8: And then in Colorado, the margins were a lot better. And so we had a lot more money to innovate, right? So I think Memorial Care was innovative because we were doing all that innovation and pushing it on, you know, 2-3% margins, which not a lot for when IT is asking for millions of dollars.
1: Right? So. Right. And I mean, I think I remember it at that time and it, you know, it was really about sort of the the hospital of the future and kind of the beds and the connectivity and IoT. And you know, that's of course why NetApp fit in very well mm-hmm. and all that. And of course, now we're sort of in this new period of innovation around AI and AI adoption and how that basically touches every single thing within the health system. So tell us a little bit about, you know, what you have been doing, what you've been seeing in terms of that, you know, kind of AI roadmap, either with what you did at Nebraska or even what you're seeing with the partners and, you know, in your consulting work now.
8: Yeah, I think I can give you a broad perspective. I think it's pretty interesting. And I think, you know, people have been talking about AI a lot. And, you know, you bring up AI, it's like, yeah, AI is like people don't even want to hear it anymore, which is kind of funny. But I think what the value is in what I've seen. So we implemented a lot of AI tools in my last organization. We did virtual nursing. We built the innovation design unit and put a lot of new technology that had an AI backbone on it. But if you look at kind of the LLMs and the documentation benefits to that, we implemented Microsoft Copilot. We tried a bunch of the other ones. We went down the road when we did our RFPs. And then we implemented kind of what I consider is the new frontier of AI, which is kind of taking the data, which, you know, Epic is a fantastic EHR. I'm a big Epic fanboy. But it's a great documentation tool and it's a great place to find the data and manage the patient data. It's not a great place to get deep insights. They have great reports, they have great dashboards, you can build all those out. And now they also have an AI offering. So you buy their AI and you can infuse it into a lot of different operations, clinical workflows. But I think where I see the value is having a real sophisticated database that you can put data in and query in different ways, and then adding the AI on top of that to create these agents that can glean different parts of the record, different parts of the workflow, and pull those together. An easy example is like the clinical and the business side of it. How do you glean insights based on the clinical care and how you're reimbursed, how the referrals are working? And so having a predictive analytic platform that you can leverage and then not sprinkling, but adding that AI layer on top of it, I think that's the value. And, you know, you can hear companies like Palantir, they're creating these steps, like first get a single workflow, find the data, add AI to it, and glean insights. Then kind of this adding other workflows like that financial side I mentioned. And now they're going into agentic workflows where they call it swarming the data. And they swarm multiple data points from multiple systems to get some insight that you can't always get out of a single system. So if you have a separate financial system, you have a separate imaging system, you have a separate scheduling system, maybe your ambulatory is on a different EHR. How do you swarm that data to get deep insights? And the easy value is on the business side. So at my last organization, we implemented Palantir, and a lot of it was around throughput of the hospital. How do we get patients out of the ER into beds, and how do you get patients out of beds into tertiary care or home in the most efficient manner? And you know, hospitals have been in this business for a long time, and there are a lot of experts in healthcare. But you walk in a hospital, and some departments don't talk to other departments, and the data is locked in other systems, and there's nobody that really has the expertise to pull that data and glean the insights that add value. And I think the speed to value is what we really focused on. Epic does things really well. And you know this, Megan, you've been in this business as long as I have. They will find a workflow that they may not use, and they will build it, and they will probably do it better at some point. But it takes a long time, right? So we used to always laugh. So Epic is great at showing what their roadmap is, and they have documents of roadmap and what's coming next and how it's going to benefit you. But the runway to implementation, and more importantly, in my mind, the runway to value is long a lot of times. And you have to wait and wait and wait. And then organizations are stuck. Do we do something now? Because we need to get value. We need to get better reimbursement. We need to get better patient outcomes. We need to get better patient throughput. Or do we wait for Epic to do it? And so that's the balance. Like, and I always had this kind of 3-year window, right? If it's kind of 18 months to 3 years, Epic's, I'm pretty sure Epic's going to do it. I'm probably going to wait unless I have a lot of pressure. But if it's 18 months or 3 years, you probably want to implement something else and sign a 3-year contract, right? And get the value out of it, and then transition when, you know, because Epic, you know, their licensing is expensive, and it's better to stay in the Epic ecosphere than to go outside of it.
1: Right.
8: Unless you can't get value.
1: Right. And unless that time frame is long. I mean, I think it takes me back. I mean, hearing this, it's like, you know, meaningful use, right? It was get to meaningful use. And when we actually launched Health Impact, our tagline was meaningful use to meaningful impact. Like, because just having the data and using it was one thing, but getting value out of it is an entirely different thing. And that was 15 years ago, and here we are. And as you said, there's one EHR. Yes, Epic covers almost everything, but there are many people have different EHRs for different systems and obviously other systems that have to play in. And Epic doesn't have the best reputation for playing with other systems and all of that. And so it totally makes sense why you would look at a tool like Palantir or others to kind of overlay to all of that.
2: 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When we return, we'll continue our discussion on how technology is revolutionizing healthcare delivery. 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
8: Microsoft Copilot's another perfect example. Doing voice-generated notes with an AI on top of it that you can query and ask to look at other things. Microsoft was ahead of that. You know, they leveraged Dragon. Nuance became part of Microsoft, and they had a head start, right? They had a database of all these physicians, their workflows, their voice prints, really. But Epic is in that space now. So do you sign a, if I was looking at it right now, I would look at how quick I could implement Epic's LLM on top of my documentation. And if again, I would apply that same measure even now. And then the one last thing I would say is, an organization's tolerance for new technology, because sometimes that tolerance or that ability is low for whatever reasons. There might be, you know, a community or a rural hospital or critical access hospital, they don't have the internal horsepower to even implement an outside thing. So I think that that weighs on the advancement of technology and can you adopt AI? Right. And, sure. you know, can you even implement Epic?
1: Right.
8: And then Palantir is another thing. Can you afford this huge engine that has a lot of value if you don't have the people? And if you don't know, like, what are you going to get out of it? Have you done the research to see what pain point or what workflow you should go after first? And I think a lot of people struggle in that because they think, oh, they go to a conference and they hear this great technology. They might even sign a contract and then they go, well, what are we going to do with it?
1: Right.
8: So you should know ahead of time what you want to do with it.
1: Yeah. Well, let's talk about that a little bit. I mean, you know, I think it's like when you hear it with Ambien, it's like now for the last 2-3 years, it was like the docs wanted it. The nurses wanted it. We want it. We need it. Now Epic has it, but some people were early adopters because the demand was there. But with some of these other things that, you know, actually do kind of have more of a maybe measurable impact, like throughput and, you know, scheduling and things like that. Tell me a little bit about like where you were able to use that tool and kind of see that value.
8: Yeah. So when we implemented Palantir, I'll just use Palantir as the example. When we implemented Palantir, we were really going after the operations side first, right? Because mm-hmm. we had other, you know, we had Epic initiatives and we had Epic technology we're implementing, you know, constantly. And I think most sophisticated or mature Epic environments are doing that. But on that, again, kind of back to my earlier statement, how do you affect operations? And is the information in the EHR? And if it is, can you, you know, pull it in and massage it and glean insights in a manner that actually changes things? And I, you know, you mentioned meaningful use, which I think property to think about this. Meaningful use was great from a patient perspective. Meaningful use was awful from an operations perspective. The EHR was millions and millions of dollars to implement. Even though you got money back from the feds, it didn't make up for, you know, how much time your clinicians were out in training, how the teams, the Epic teams you had to, you're talking hundreds of people at some organizations, right? My last organization, we had almost 400 IT folks. So like the cost of implementation was heavy and the operational value out of it wasn't there yet. And it's still, you know, in some organizations not there yet, right? So I think if you're looking really at margin and margin depletion, you need to look at the operations and how do you improve it? And do you have a platform? Do you have the data scientist? Do you have the analyst to do that? And if you don't, what do? I think you have to go outside and find someone that has a very sophisticated platform that can ingest that data quickly, has the analysts, the experts that are doing the data massaging, meeting with the clinicians and creating those workflows. And the speed to value, you had to get value out of, especially like in a Palantir perspective, if we weren't getting value out of it in a month or two, we were failing. And if you don't put all your resources into doing that, like you're just spending money for no reason. And I kind of looked at it, like if we spent $5 million, let's say on Palantir, did we get $5.1 million of value? If you did, that's $100,000 you didn't have. And then it seems worth it. And then if you can build on that and get $1 million worth of value in a couple of years, then it's really worth it. And if you can start creating, you know, a buffer to that margin erosion or even increase your margins, that's what I think most organizations are going after. And then there's, you know, the clinical side, there's the research side, there's physician satisfaction side, there's patient satisfaction side. Like the platform is malleable. You can do pretty much anything in it because it has that sophisticated predictive analytic layer built in. Like that is the foundation, which they call it Foundry, which is funny,
1: right?
8: Of that system, right?
1: Yeah. Yeah. Well, and I think that data integration piece is kind of, as we talked about what meaningful use and the promises of all of that, you know, I mean, we thought, oh, we'd have so much data, we'd be, you know, making treatment decisions and R&D for pharma would, you know, and all of that stuff really never, you know, it hasn't materialized yet. It's only we're beginning to see it now because while Epic collected the data, streamlined some operations, did improve, you know, things around patient safety. It didn't necessarily integrate data in the way that we thought it would. So, yeah. I mean, when you think about the roadmap and kind of what Epic's talked about, but also what the other tools you're seeing out there, what do you think, you know, where do you think that's headed? How long, you know, what's the time frame we're going to see that kind of come?
8: Yeah. And in fairness to Epic, they're there. Like they have Cohedo, Caboodle, they have a data warehouse, which is is composed of those elements. They are going into staffing. They're going into other areas, ERP. They're going into other areas to create the same database they did for a patient record, for the financials, for the scheduling, all that. They're getting there. And I think you can build in their data warehouse and glean insights. I think, in my opinion, and I haven't touched Epic, I haven't logged into Epic for a little bit other than my own portal for my own patient record, but I still think the opportunity is to build that very sophisticated predictive analytic layer, right? And again, I think they'll get there if you look at like what they did with Cosmos and combining, you know, a patient record across the entire Epic ecosphere, right? So you as a researcher, you can say, I have this problem or this patient diagnosis or this patient presentation, and you can query millions and millions of records to get insights. I think if you could do that within your own system and gain insights from the patient journey, the patient access, the patient satisfaction, the financials, the reimbursement for the hospital, like think about all the things you need to do with a health system and just that patient journey through the health system from, you know, first contact in the ER to disposition and then their billing, how they get billed, how they pay for it, how's the insurance interact, contract. Right. Like you think your head just starts to explode. That's why right. healthcare is so complicated in this country. Right. But I think if you have a platform that you can have multiple streams and you can, you know, this whole concept of data laking and all that, I'm not a data scientist, so I'm not going to too geek out. But if you think about, you know, streams coming into a lake, and if you're pulling in multiple streams from different places, you have the data in a lake, and now you have the ability to analyze that data, and more importantly, throw a problem at the data and come out with an answer. That's right. kind of the, I think, the goal of all of this.
1: Yeah. Well, and I think, I mean, you talked a little bit about, you know, implementing on the virtual nursing side and, you know, the operations challenges and kind of picking. I mean, if you're sitting as a CIO right now, how do you pick where you're going to see that value? And whether it's in Epic or Palantir or Microsoft, like, what do you think the CIOs need to be looking at right now to kind of make those moves where they're going to see the value?
8: Yeah, now we're going to get in some... We're going to get some deep politics here. So I think if a CIO is good, they're partnering with the senior administration and partnering to identify what is the problem we're trying to solve. If you don't know the problem you're trying to solve, you're on a fool's errand, right? You're not going to figure it out. So you need to find what the problem you're trying to solve. You need to understand what success looks like understand the problem, understand what success looked like. Then you start searching or looking for technology to solve that problem. A lot of organizations buy the product without knowing what they're trying to solve with it. And they certainly haven't clearly identified the problem. So for virtual nursing, as an example, we had a problem. We had not enough nurses. We had a lot of contract labor. The contract labor, you know, from a nurse, the nurses that watch this, are nurses going to watch this, Megan?
1: Yeah,
8: I don't know.
1: Absolutely.
8: they know like there's a finite amount of nurses, and we have contract labor that supplements that. The contract labor is very, very cyclical, right? Because no one wants to go to Alaska in the wintertime. People want to go to Southern California or Florida in the wintertime, but where does Nebraska or Wisconsin or Idaho do in that situation? And there's not a lot of new nurses coming. And the sad fact that the biggest deficit of nursing is there's not enough nursing professors or instructors to train enough nurses. So we're looking at other countries bringing people in. That creates other problems too. So the only way you can provide safe patient care is to get more efficient from a nursing perspective. So we started looking at how do we leverage virtual nursing where you have kind of almost like a command, almost like a air traffic control in the sky that can manage multiple patients and intervene and then call a nurse in or call a doctor in when you know parameters go out from the monitoring or the patient signals or just visually observing them through cameras. And so virtual nursing became a tool, but it wasn't just virtual nursing. We looked at team nursing. Like you can't just say, oh, virtual nursing will solve everything. If you don't have the infrastructure or the team structure in place, virtual nursing is going to fail. And you spend a lot of technology for no reason, right? And you've seen that. There's multiple examples of hospitals implemented virtual ICUs or virtual nursing that they stopped using the equipment or stopped using the care.
1: Right.
8: So that's a problem we had. We didn't have enough nurses. We were out of ratio, which, you know, Nebraska didn't really have ratios like California.
1: Yeah.
8: But we didn't have enough folks to take care of the patient in a safe way. So that's why we looked at it. And we implemented it in a unit that was a brand new kind of hospital of the future unit to do that kind of work. And that was very good because now you had a defined playground or defined space you could do this innovation in and test things out before you implement it across the organization. Because again, implementing virtual nursing across, you know, two hospitals and 2,000 beds when you haven't proven it out and you don't know the workflows, it's just going to cost you a lot of money and maybe create patient risk or danger, right? So so that's an area where you use technology and AI plays in that, right? Because you can set parameters and if the cameras are smart and they can identify stuff on their own and alert, that helps too. But all that has to be proven out
1: because
8: at the end of the day, there's a body in a bed that could have harm for, you know, there's a million ways to get harm, right? IV gets infiltrated, they get out of bed, they fall, like, I don't need to.
1: I think it's really interesting because we talk about it like, oh, it's, you know, it solves a staffing issue, but it doesn't solve a staffing issue until it's running perfect to a certain, you know, and there's a lot of, you know, that it takes time to get there. And, you know, and I also think there's a patient perception, you know, challenge with it too, which is, you know, when we think about it, when I see it on, you know, trade show stands and, oh, mm-hmm. God, this is amazing. And it's going to great. It's great. It's not, you know, it is an added, you know, it's meant to be additive to cover where gaps currently exist, but that doesn't mean it delivers savings, right? It delivers improvements. It delivers mm-hmm. value, but not necessarily savings. So to your point around what problem are you trying to solve and what does success look like? I think this is an area where the perception, you know, because you hear it and you think it's going to solve this problem, but is it going to be less expensive or better care? Or, you know, what is it, you know, at the end of the day, what is that? Well, thank you so much, Scott. It was so good to reconnect and see you. This is Megan Antonelli, CEO of Health Impact Live, and this is Digital Health Talks. 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
2: Welcome to Digital Health Talks, where innovators and changemakers share how they're transforming healthcare through technology. Join Megan Antonelli, who will be shining a light on the good things happening in digital health.
1: Women are half the population and half the workforce, and roughly 6% of private healthcare capital goes to the conditions that affect them. My guest ran the math and landed somewhere most of healthcare still resists. Closing the gap is worth $1 trillion a year to the global economy, which means women's health is not a cause. It is infrastructure. This is Megan Antonelli, CEO of Health Impact Live, and this is Digital Health Talks. My guest today does not just make this argument, she is building the proof. Marissa Fayer has spent 25 years in med tech. She took an AI imaging company from concept through FDA clearance and into the market. And this month, the World Economic Forum named that company a 2026 technology pioneer, a two-year cohort that puts her shoulder to shoulder with the people setting the global health and capital agenda for the next decade. She also wrote the operator's playbook for treating women's health like the infrastructure it already is. Hi, Marissa. How are you?
10: I'm good. How are you?
1: I'm great. You know, I'm so excited to have you here on the show. You had, you know, I saw on LinkedIn, as I do, you're out to dinner with some very, you know, great women from the New York healthcare community. And it caught my attention. And then I was very excited to read about your book. So tell our audience a little bit about your background, and then we'll get into the new book.
10: Absolutely. So 25, 26 year med tech exec, engineer by background with an MBA, but I've been in healthcare my entire career. I've been in women's health for 21 of those 26 years. So it's been a while before it was popular. But new product development, mergers and acquisitions, and then became a serial entrepreneur about 15 years after. I was in corporate for 15 years, and I realized later on why I was fighting with everybody. And it's because apparently I'm an entrepreneur. And so started a global nonprofit, started a consulting firm, and have just been doing a lot of executive work. And currently I'm the CEO of DeepLook Medical, which is a software imaging company in the imaging radiology space. And I also serve as CEO of and founder of Her Health EQ, a global nonprofit focused on women's health in developing countries. So, and a whole bunch of things, funds, advising, board positions, all the things, because I think it's boring to do just one.
1: Yes. Well, amazing. And it's such a, you know, I think, as you said, you know, before it was popular, and lately thankfully there has been some attention to women's health and certainly some funding going their way. But I think, you know, I said in the open that certainly the amount of funding now is something around 6%. And obviously it affects a lot more than 6% of the population. And particularly when it comes to breast cancer, and I know the work that you do with DeepLook Medical, you know, the issue of deep breast tissue has become something that more people are aware of now, having to go back for multiple tests. But tell us a little bit about DeepLook and how you got into that work.
10: Yeah. So dense breast tissue affects 45% of all women. They say, we all know, it's actually about 70% of all women, because just a lot of it hasn't been tested and reported. So, the issue with dense breasts is that you can't visualize in standard imaging. Now, this is standard imaging, by the way, that I've developed and created and launched. So it's not like it's a secret. This is known. And by the standard mammograms, you just cannot see through dense breast tissue, because dense breast tissue shows up white, and so does cancer. On mammograms. And so you need a software technology that can visualize the differences between dense breasts and a possible lesion, or a mass. So this is where software comes in. This is the benefits of technology and AI, to just be a software add-on on top of the existing imaging, because the imaging still needs to happen and everyone still needs to get it. Like, I'm not saying don't get it. Like, you actually very much should get it. But radiologists have a really hard time seeing it. And it's just, it's no fault of any human. It's just they're humans and they're not computers. And so we're a software that helps them visualize. And the intent is to reduce the amount of tests that women with dense breasts have to come back

0: repeatedly for. So you don't have to come back for 2 or 3 mammograms. You don't have to come back for an ultrasound. You don't have to come back maybe for a biopsy, because the radiologist can see what they're looking for, instead of just saying, actually, we can't see, so we have to have you back for more imaging. And this affects me. This affects, you know, my family. This affects, you know, friends. I mean, I don't think there's a room where I go in when I tell people about Deep Look, you know, and they're just like, oh, I've never heard of it. Everybody knows of somebody. Oh, right. This just happened to me. Or I have dense breasts. I mean, that's why it's, you know, we think and know that it's probably 70% of all women.
1: Right. No, absolutely. I have had to go back myself.
0: Exactly.
1: And certainly with the amount of time, the time it takes to just make those appointments, let alone when you get there and you have to wait, right, and all that stuff. So it certainly saves money. And in terms of the software itself gets embedded in existing workflows and software that exists?
0: Correct. So we embed ourselves into existing workflows. So it's not something extra that a radiologist typically has to do, something they can, you know, oh, this is interesting. I want to actually just make one extra click. And there it is. It's not done on every single image. It's not done in every single area. They want to take, pun intended, a deeper look. They click a button for something that's already embedded into their workflow. And what we do is we partner with some of the larger, you know, big companies, so that it's already part of their product, and it's an add-on to their product. And it's something that they can sell, we sell, and the radiologists just use it.
1: Right. Amazing. That's great. You know, and we talk about it a lot in terms of sort of why the healthcare system has focused on men, and women were kind of studied, you know, smaller men, or just, you know, not at all to some degree. And, you know, with your experience, having worked in this space for so long, tell us from your side of things, kind of why has women's health kind of stayed on the sidelines for so long? Why has it taken, you know, way too long for us to get here where there's seemingly some attention being focused on it?
0: Well, first of all, I want to also point out that women's health has been a priority. It just hasn't been categorized as a priority, or it hasn't been categorized as women's health. So there's been a ton of exits that have happened. There's been a ton of work that's happened, and a lot of it's just called oncology. So not to say to diminish, because, like, listen, there's not enough work being done on women's health. So we can be very clear on that. But there has been a ton of work. I mean, there's entire companies that are based around women's health. They just, again, are calling it, they're an imaging company or an oncology company, or, you know, thing, or other types of companies, but it just hasn't been prioritized. And the other point is that the people who have been controlling the capital have typically been men, and it's not a priority issue for them. And none of it's out of malice. It's just simply out of ignorance of knowing what the space is and what the problems are, because they're not necessarily experiencing having to go back 4 different times every 6 months for a mammogram and additional imaging, or they're not having to, you know, have a speculum, you know, put in their vagina for cervical cancer screenings or things like that. So these are just things that they're not used to and used to not want to talk about. Now, in our culture, we love to talk about everything, thank goodness. And so it's out there a lot more. I really, truly, to my core, don't think any of it was based on malice. It was just ignorance, simply. It was simply ignorance. And the people who are controlling the money used to be like 99%. Now, you know, I think we're at 90%. So it keeps getting better. You know, it is men, and they just, you invest in things and you develop products in categories that you understand. And if you don't understand it, you're not going to necessarily invest in it.
1: Right. Yeah. And I think to your point, I mean, we're seeing so many more entrepreneurs that are women focusing on the challenges that they're having and the health issues that they have. And therefore there's a little bit more product out there. And certainly as we've kind of come through, I think, with menopause and women have hit that generation, and they're out there and they were building products, you know, on both sides. And then they hit this period of their life. And then there's been a number of, you know, products and services and you know, that have become available, and both the attention to those are coming. So it's great to see there. From your side of things, I know as you've written the book and as you've done the research behind this, you know, and the book is called Undervalued to Unavoidable. So tell us a little bit about that, and maybe a little bit around, you know, how that ties into kind of the

0: as you said, we're in your face. Like, all these women are hitting menopause. I mean, celebrities are talking about it. So, and honestly, the subtitle is Women's Health as Infrastructure. And it's about investing in the things that are the base layer of infrastructure for our society. So we have no problem putting money and thought and process and projects together for roads and for bridges and for buildings. But half the population, 51% of the population, are women. And if they don't have their health to use those things, what are you investing in those things for? So we are the base layer. We are the ones that are focused on making sure children are going to school, making sure that new products are coming out and being developed that are appropriate. I'm a woman engineer. I was one of the few women engineers in the room in a lot of the corporate positions that I had. And that's not acceptable. Now a lot of it's changing, but there's a lot of companies where it's still not being discussed. And so when we talk about undervalued, we were. And now we're in your face. And we should be, because it's unavoidable that women's health is here and that we're talking about it. And so it has everything to do with what we're all experiencing every single day.
1: Right. Yeah. And I think that distinction between, you know, kind of women's health as kind of a cause. Yes, of course we should support women's health and that versus. Oh,
0: it's a charity. It's not a charity. I mean, there's plenty of charities focused on it, but we're a culture. I mean, this is who we are. This is, you know, we're here.
1: Right. Well, and I think when you think about a woman's health journey, right, and that from childbearing age to menopause, the impact on productivity and performance and, you know, what they spend money on. And of course, women also spend a lot of money on healthcare, being in many cases the main kind of healthcare decision maker in a household. So the idea that they wouldn't be focused on or wouldn't be a good value in the market is almost, you know, it's counterintuitive to anyone who's really paying attention. But I think the work side of it is also a place we don't hear about it as much. I have a friend who launched an event in that space, kind of menopause and work and what that means and why employers should care. And I think we're seeing that a lot more.
2: 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When we return, we'll continue our discussion on how technology is revolutionizing healthcare delivery. 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
1: What's your experience been, though, in writing the book and talking to folks?
0: Women are their most productive and are hitting the peak of their careers, just as they're also hitting perimenopause and menopause. And, you know, menopause is a moment. Perimenopause is 7 to 10 years before that moment. And then there's the 7 to 10 years afterwards. We're talking about a 15 to 20 year part of a woman's life when they're hitting their most productive in companies. And honestly, 10 to 15% of them are having to step away because there's not support programs in place, or they don't have the right products to manage the symptoms. There's nothing anybody can do to stop the process. You know, fertility and pregnancy is a choice. And everyone supports that. And we have parties for it. And, there's leave and all of these things. Menopause is inevitable. Some people get affected. You know, the very few don't. And you're at your most productive stage. You've spent 20 years in your career building this up. And the workforce we're leaving. And companies are suffering as a result of this. So I've started to see a lot of companies finally start to put programs in place to have support systems that you can take leave, or there's new programs in place. Thank goodness there's remote working sometimes. Also, many times you're in a point where you are still child care. You're also elder care. And you're trying to take care of yourself and your family. So there's just a lot going on. And I think companies are realizing they're having a really hard time retaining talent in general. And now you have women who are at the primes of their careers that are also having to choose to leave because they're not supported. That doesn't help any economy. It doesn't help any company. It doesn't help

0: anybody. And so that's what I've been seeing. We also have to think about this on a global scale. So what I focus on in the book almost explicitly is the global scale of women's health and what this looks like, because this is not an American problem. This, you know, only this is an everywhere problem. It's not just American women who are going through menopause. We might be the most vocal about it because we are the most vocal probably, but this is an everywhere problem and it looks different everywhere. It also looks different for different demographics. And we have to think about what that looks like as well. It's actually oftentimes worse symptoms for Black women. Why? The answer is why? We don't know. And like, this is where the investment also has to go in to understand why and put these programs in place to support them.
1: Right. And while there is attention, and certainly we're seeing celebrities talk about it, and there's certainly some funding going to some of the companies, there's still, you know, I think you mentioned in the book, you know, kind of a mispriced market versus not an unproven one. So why do you know, what's taking so long? What do people still need to understand to kind of get that money where it needs to be?
0: I wish I had an answer for you. I have no idea what is taking so long. There's a lot of people that are starting to come around to it, but it's slow. And we know that institutions move slowly. So the fast movers are making changes very quickly. And these are smaller funds. These are NGOs. These are small companies like in the women's health space that are moving quickly. But institutions generally take a long time. So when we think about, oh, they're not moving, I agree. Period, end of sentence, I agree. It's not moving fast enough. But when we think about changes that need to be made at the very large institutions, it does take time. And I don't think it should. I mean, that's why I'm an entrepreneur, because I can't, you know, I don't like the bureaucracy of it. I know we have to work within it. But I don't know why things are taking so long. I think we're at this point where it's starting to amplify at a greater pace than it was many years ago. And again, we've been talking about women's health forever. Finally, it's picking up, you know, the speed and it's getting the attention. And there's bigger market movers that are making it have this attention with their, you know, their celebrity, their credibility, their movement. There's also some companies that are larger now that are starting to, you know, garner their attention. It's still too slow. And sadly, I wish I had an answer for you, because I don't. Right. I don't know. And continuing to put the money and the decisions in more women's hands will make it move faster. That's right. That's where I think, because again, it's not just money. It's decisions within corporations. If the decision makers and the policy makers, those are more women, that will move faster.
1: Right. Yeah, I mean, it's sort of this misconception that it's a, you know, the market is too small, but, you know, it's literally, as you know, 50% of the marketplace and of active, you know, real active participants, certainly more engaged in their health. I mean, maybe I'm being a little stereotypical, but typically they are. And, you know, and so in terms of the purchases that are the purchasing power when it comes to health, it lays in their hands. So the idea that, you know, that the investment isn't there is kind of crazy. And I think we're seeing that. I mean, it's obviously after years of kind of being told hormone therapy is not safe, you know, the winds are shifting there. What are you seeing in terms of funding rooms and people's attitudes around that right now?
0: I think finally people are starting to move. And there's so much data that's out there. And it's enough with the data. People are actually like, okay, enough. Like I see it. And they're wanting to do something about it finally. And this is where a lot of people are starting to move forward and they're starting to take steps. And I think HRT was one of the first ones, and which is great, because there was one horrible study that said all of this and all of our mothers had to suffer as a result. I had the conversation with my mom. I mean, she said, yeah, I heard this study and I gradually took myself off of it. And, you know, thank goodness. And I said, well, like, I'm on it and it's a godsend. And she was like, I know, because I remember when you weren't on it. So, so, you know, for most people, and it's not just your, the attitude, it's, you know, and then the personality, but it's also, your body and your bone structures and things that you don't think about. And I very much respect an incredible menopause and perimenopause doctor, Dr. Jessica Shepherd. And, you know, she talks about, listen, you have to be strong for the rest of your life. And if it's appropriate and if you're able to, hormone therapy is great for you. But we're starting to get people moving because there's so much information and so much detail out there and so many reports and so many, you know, books, you know, such as my own. And people are wanting to do something with that. And they're finally able to in a concrete way that's not necessarily just charity and just advocacy and just because it's the right thing to do. There are so many reasons that this is a great investment space. This is great to do within your company. It's, of course, a smarter business decision to have women as part of your design teams. I mean, we don't think about these things, but I mean, if you don't have a woman who's actually part of a design team, have they tested the products for the actual intended use, or do they have any insight? I mean, you know, an all-male team creating a product for a woman, they have no lived experience or right. No different thought processes. And it doesn't have to be a lived experience. It just has to be a different thought process. So there's finally momentum around that. And thank God there's, you know, women in all levels of education and school. And as an engineer, thank goodness, there's even more women in engineering school coming out. So I think, you know, part of why I put the word unavoidable in the book title is because it is like, it's, there's no other, like, it's in your face. There's no other way to go with this.
1: Right. Well, and that's, I mean, I think, and you talked about the internationally too. I mean, and sort of the cultural differences between one, how, and what we're comfortable talking about, obviously, you know, it changes as you go from state to state, let alone country to country and continent to continent. But what are you seeing as you travel? You just said you were in Asia. You know, talking about the book, what, you know, has anything struck you? Are things, you know, are there communities that have been more receptive to this conversation? What are you taking from that kind of global outlook?
0: I think everybody's receptive to it. And again, it's been so much in their face, and you react to data, you react to information. And just as we did with, I don't know, space race. And, you know, when we talk about space tech and we talk about Bitcoin and, you know, and FinTech and all of these things, you react to the reports, you react to the information. And that's exactly what's happening now. I think there's a massive conversation that's happening in Africa. So I do a lot of work there as well. It's very, you know, obviously different culture, but it's being widely adopted because they know that women hold up the entire society. Asia, women are highly regarded as well in many cultures. And so it's becoming more of a mainstay. Obviously, a lot of it starts in the U.S. and it's not enough in the U.S., but I think a lot of the conversations are saturated and they're starting to go other places. And so it looks different other places and outside of the U.S. It absolutely does. But you can have these conversations and, you know, between New York and Nairobi, and I was just in Asia, and you can have those same conversations. And it's very much still part of the discussion, and people actually want to have those discussions. Now, it's not everybody. And I think you have to be sensitive to what the discussions are and also what the applications are, because what we would develop here in the US and use here might not be the same as what is actually needed in Nairobi or in India or somewhere else. Not to say that they don't need an incredible product. They do. They just need a better and different incredible product. Mm-hmm. It doesn't always look the same. And I think I've been in this space long enough to know that what we develop for a hospital system in the US is not necessarily the same as what a hospital system in Nairobi is going to use.
1: But the interest is there, and it is.
0: The interest is there. There's femtech conferences that are happening everywhere. There's a women's health being put on general healthcare conference circuits and discussion points. Mm-hmm. Maternal health has always been on the agenda everywhere, especially, I mean, outside of the US. And now it's expanding to other places, so in other areas. And so when we talk about women's health being on the agenda, it's on the agenda. Now it needs to be on a bigger agenda. It needs to be in bigger spaces, obviously, and being more part of the agenda. But we talk about the World Economic Forum. You know, I was just in Asia, in China for those meetings, and it's on the agenda. I was just in Korea. I mean, there was a femtech discussion that was happening there as well. It's also part of corporations. They're knowing that this is a big market segment that people are paying attention to, and it's a huge market that deserves to be served.
1: Right. And tell our audience where they can get Undervalued to Unavoidable. I know it was released in June. So what's the best way for them to get their hands on a copy and also get in touch with you?
0: Yeah, absolutely. So marissafayer.com has all the resources, also links to the book, which are both in barnesandnoble.com and at Amazon or directly on our website. And that's how they can get it. Audiobook should be coming out soon as well. So everyone can listen to either myself narrate it or somebody else. It's available. Just reach out to me and we'll make sure you get a copy.
1: That's great. Well, thanks so much, Marissa. It's been great to connect and to learn about the book. And I'm excited to read it myself and share it with my friends and colleagues who all care about this topic very much. So thanks so much for the work you're doing.
0: Thank you so much for having me.
1: Absolutely. So here's the takeaway. Women's health is not a cause. It is infrastructure. And the capital that flows to it shapes economies, productivity, and lives. Thanks for joining us, Marissa. And thanks for our audience for listening. Women's health is not a cause, it is infrastructure, and the capital that flows to it shapes economies, productivity, and lives. If this conversation got you thinking, and that is kind of the whole point, share it with someone who needs to hear it, subscribe to Digital Health Talks, follow us on YouTube, and visit Health Impact Live. 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
2: Welcome to Digital Health Talks, where innovators and change makers share how they're transforming healthcare through technology. Join Megan Antonelli, who will be shining a light on the good things happening in digital health.
1: When the EHR goes down, the clock does not stop for patients. Clinicians lose the chart, the meds, the allergies, and they keep delivering care anyway in the dark. Most health systems still file that under IT. My guest argues it belongs under patient safety. This is Megan Antonelli, CEO of Health Impact Live, and this is our Female Founder Series on Digital Health Talks. Chao Cheng Shoreland is the co-founder and CEO of ShelterZoom. She came up as an enterprise architect before deciding the hardest problems are the ones nobody plans for. Let's get into it. Hi, Chao. How are you today?
7: Hi, Megan. Yeah, very good. Thank you so much for inviting me onto your show.
1: Absolutely. Well, I'm so excited to talk to you. Reading about your background, really intrigued me in terms of how you got to healthcare. So tell us a little bit about, you know, your story and what you did before ShelterZoom.
7: Yeah. So before I moved to the States and started ShelterZoom, I lived in Australia and worked for a lot of large organizations as a chief architect and enterprise architect. So what happened was from the financial services to the manufacturing, you know, supply chain and to oil, gas. And every time you kind of work on these major programs, you always feel, wow, there's just so much you can do with the content, with the data, with documents. So I remember back in 2010, I took on a very major program as a chief architect to design and deliver a end-to-end solution for a $40 billion program, which is a joint venture between ConocoPhillips and Orange Energy. And because they just got the license to do the coal-seam gas, liquefied gas, you know, and export to Asian market and the international market. And when I went on the program, wow, this is like the massive amount of data and the documents and the supply chain moving across all the materials. So I saw just a lot of downsides or the existing technology. And I was thinking one day I should really contribute my ideas and making the world a better place. So then the opportunity came 2017 when I met with my co-founder, who's New York based. And then we actually had a very similar vision. And I thought, wow, I've done so much in the corporate world. I don't really want to become a CIO or the further anymore. I just want to kind of to do my own startup. So that's how I started the ShelterZoom.
1: Oh, that's amazing. And so ShelterZoom started outside of healthcare in kind of the oil and the finance side. And then you saw, you know, a need within healthcare. And I imagine, I mean, we talk a lot about, you know, or for years we talked about how much healthcare was sort of behind finance, behind, you know, industries that had so much money. I mean, frankly, that's in some ways the difference, right? Is that they've had a lot of money to be able to invest and a lot of reason to do that. And there isn't quite, you know, maybe the complexity, I suppose, you know, those sitting on a oil field might argue with me, but tell us a little bit about, you know, what convinced you and what you saw in healthcare that you could bring this to?
7: Yeah. So ShelterZoom, actually, when we first started, it was a content management, security, and data ownership company. So 2018, we invented the world's very first document token, and we immediately thought about healthcare applicability, right? You can actually tokenize medical records. So once you tokenize, now patients or the owning hospitals can own those documents, really control the share, control the digital rights. And it's really a great use case. So we were so excited to bring that to the hospital when we developed the document GPS platform. And then hospitals look at this, say, gee, this is really innovative, but that's not our top priority. And said, what's your top priority? He said, our top priority is a pen and paper during downtime. How can we get rid of that? So I first time I heard, I was thinking, wow, is that the healthcare big challenge? They said, this is the biggest challenge ever since we had a EHR, because now the students from universities, they don't even learn paper charting anymore. They just assumed everything's electronic. So now that during downtime, not many doctors even know or nurses even know how to do the paper charting. It's becoming really bad, and for say especially for patient safety. So I then went to many hospitals to validate and making sure I was not kind of like hearing just one side of story. After probably, I would say, a dozen major hospital systems, and everyone told me the same story, I concluded, wow, this is a major problem. And now I'm aware of this, I really should actually help fix. So, you know, out of all this, a little bit naivety, didn't know how challenging this is. And I took on this really the challenge. And 3.5 years later, I'm just so grateful for all these hospitals told me this problem. And we are really on the way to eliminate pen and paper during that time.
1: Yeah, that's amazing. Well, I know, I think I, you know, I heard it recently and I've heard it a number of times, but another female founder, you know, Judy Faulkner has said, you know, that the medical EHR is record is as complicated as, you know, rocket science. And I think, you know, the taking it into, you know, sort of the simplification and the work that you're doing with it is no easy feat. And it, you know, it always, everything looks a little bit simpler at the beginning, and then the complexity is there for sure. You know, and I think, you know, you're describing a problem. We talk a lot about The Pit, the show, The Pit on.
7: That's right.
1: Yeah. And they literally, you know, had this happen where we saw, you know, them rolling in fax machines and calling people who, you know, no longer worked in the ER to help them during that downtime. So I think, you know, both the CIOs of the hospitals and as well as lay people kind of are now understanding that this problem, but, you know, and talking about it really not just in the frame of, you know, what gets missed and what doesn't, but it really is a patient safety problem. So tell us a little bit about, you know, how you've approached it from at ShelterZoom and what that looks like.
7: Yeah. So from day one, and what I saw is a problem directly in impact on patient care, and that right at the beginning. So if you look at the traditional kind of approach, right, it's about disaster recovery. But disaster recovery is after failure. You have to wait for IT to restore, to be able to get a backup going or whatever the method. So you are already missing that whole period. You know, you're not able to properly take care of your patients. And our design principle is it just cannot impact on frontline workers. So the care delivery cannot stop. So healthcare shouldn't stop. So that's really the design principle and the invention of our method. And then we actually received the USPTO granted patent, Spheritize, the very first system didn't impact on frontline workers. So the whole concept can, you know, extend from physicians, support workers, but obviously airline and all others. But our focus is really the EHR downtime, the healthcare side. So that's really the major difference between Spheritize and the disaster recovery. So we really focus on continuity during failure, not disaster recovery after failure.
1: Got it. And for our audience, tell us, the Spheritize is the name of the product, right?
7: Yes, that's right. So we just thought it's so appropriate because we're not trying to build a spare car or a massive kind of something, because we understand it's a lot of clinical workflow, but we build as a very lightweight and a light data, high performance, even under very limited network connectivity, you can function. So just like the spare tire in your car, you always want to carry a spare tire in case something happens, because anything can happen. And you immediately put a spare tire, get you to the next the safety spot. Then you can replace by the main tire again. But what's interesting is spare tire, anything you capture that during downtime inside your spare tire will be automatically synced back into your primary system. So in that way, you do not have to spend 4 times, 7 times longer to do the double manual data entry.
1: Right. I love that. I don't know. I speak another analogy or image that I remember seeing very early as we were, you know, kind of doing, you know, content and events and interviewing folks about healthcare. It was the CIOs changing the tires while the car is moving, right? So as we were talking about EHR implementation, that was, you know, and I love an analogy, and sometimes I beat them to death, and I, you know, certainly use that one over and over again, but it's a great one. And certainly coming up with that, I think must speak really to those, you know, leaders who have been you know, really, you know, sort of driving that car and changing the tires for years. You know, so that's, I love it. Now, I think that the piece around what you said, which is recovery is where we tend to focus, right? And not thinking as much about what happens to the care in those hours. And so, you know, tell me a little bit about, you know, how people have sort of gotten that wrong in the past and what spare tire does to change that.
7: Yeah. So at the moment, if you don't have spare tire, everything's downtime procedure is pen and paper. And recently I spoke with a CIO at one of the top AMCs. And he said to me, when my team come to say, doctor, I'd like to show you our downtime procedure. He said, oh, you're talking about pen and paper, right? I said, you don't need to use the term downtime procedure. Sounds very fancy, but really you're just talking about paper charting. How can I do the paper charting? So he had a bit of a laugh, but it's actually the reality, which is very, very sad. So hospitals all have the manual, the downtime procedure, and then some actually do have a read-only access to certain type of solutions, but they can't really do any more, you know, like a workflow or do the notes, do the orders, do the medication. They just completely stop at that point. Then after that's all pen paper. So this actually caused such a problem, especially in the acute care, when you actually need to order medication, lab or radiology, you use paper runners. In the hospital during downtime, you will see tens or hundreds paper runners running across building from building, floor to floor, because they have to deliver in the paper, right? The paper format. So the problem is after 24 hours, literally even paper collapse because the paper piles up the build, like the whole floor, and it's just paper, you can't move anymore. And the people cannot move fast enough and they don't have proper facts because a lot of times communication got cut off as well. You can't really send the urgent order, like a medication order, to the pharmacy to get the medication back. So this really impact on patient safety and everything gets delayed and a lot of procedures get canceled. So at the end of the day, truly patient safety is the biggest concern. And then the mortality rate and from some recent research during downtime is actually increased by 20%, sometimes even 50%. So now with the ransom attack happening and downtime on average 24 days now, it's not 2 hours, you know, 24 days on average. So you really have so much paper to move and it's completely not manageable.
1: Mm-hmm. Yeah. I mean, I think the threats, we hear about them so often and so frequently within the, within the hospitals and then where they get hit and how they respond in terms of, you know, providing this to health systems. And you talk about this a bit in terms of like the reactive recovery versus proactive resilience. And so when you're talking to your customers right now, you know, how are you explaining what that shift looks like in terms of, you know, kind of planning around restoring the systems and what that sort of mindset looks like?
2: 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When we return, we'll continue our discussion on how technology is revolutionizing healthcare delivery. 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
7: I actually think the hospital system themselves, the awareness has really increased so much. Because I remember 2 years ago when I was actually explaining to people about spare time, everyone could see it's so important. But some hospitals will say, oh, you know, we can get by this, by that, because they don't really understand that this is not just a backup system. It's really just in time, immediately get going. So now because of the cyber attacks, AI-driven kind of cyber attacks, and then plus ransom. I think the hospital, the awareness is really like overnight. It's just everyone realized, wow, defense itself no longer enough. You have to have resiliency. Resiliency is really the game. So that's really increased the desire to adopt this type of solutions. Mm-hmm. So I think, it's just the maturity level has really increased a lot. And then also a lot of decision makers now really thinking about, hey, if my hospital goes down, that is a huge amount of liabilities. So they just couldn't afford and needing a solution like this. Yeah.
1: Yeah, no, I think the mindset has changed and the nature of the threats have changed as well. I mean, in terms of, you know, kind of AI and not that it hasn't been there before, but it's moving fast. Adoption is moving fast and the threats from that are coming into play. What are you seeing and how are you kind of reacting to how, you know, leaders should kind of balance on, you know, the AI coming and you know, kind of keeping that, protecting the patient data, keeping the trust intact. And as you said, kind of that focus on patient safety.
7: Yeah. So AI really arrived so fast, super fast. And then, but the trust really hasn't. So every hospital is trying to figure out how they actually really implement the proper enterprise like AI. And we have actually engaged with a lot of hospitals and they are at the beginning of their journey rather than they all already figured out how to do that. So they're building a lot of foundations. So one of the pieces really missing is the trust, the governance. That AI actually, in my mind, should be self-governed. You can't govern AI. There's just millions, you know, AI can create within a day. How can you govern them? So AI needs to really have the inbuilt governance vehicle. Right, govern themselves. So interestingly, you actually say that because we are about to launch a new platform called Mithra AI. It's actually blockchain-based, the cryptographic-based, and to insert into LLM or other kind of the content management and ensuring every decision, there is a source, there is a trusted source, and you can actually audit a few months later, hey, where's my decision come from? Where did the data go? Who has viewed? Who has actually done something to it? So you have a total data lineage across your whole AI workflow. So we're also very excited to add that into the spare tie, you know, into the whole, you know, the hospital and the life science kind of ecosystem.
1: Oh, amazing. Now, explain to me a little bit. Let's go back to spare tire. I mean, what does it look like if it's not pen and paper? What is it? What you know, what are the health systems sort of implementing when they're implementing it?
7: Yeah. So the spare tire really comes with two modules. So the first module is the end user, right? Physician or the user experience. So when they come in, it literally just caters for all your essential workflow from the paper chart, your chart overview to taking clinical notes, do the vital sign reading, do your the diagnosis, and then also the orders, medication order, the lab, radiology, you know, MA, and then results. So all the essential workflows are there. So it really, I can't say it replaced 100% paper, but it's really a large percentage of paper. We also have the best status management. So you can actually really check what are, where are the empty beds. You can quickly move the patients in. So all the, obviously the ADT part, the admission, discharge and transfers all covered as well. Then we are actually releasing an ED tracking board. So like you said, the Pete show, hey, when the ED tracking board goes down, you don't know what's happening in your emergency department. That's actually very dangerous. So we're actually releasing that as a just a board. You can actually keep running. And even your primary board goes down, you still have a backup spare tire board, you know, to really triage a patient and do other things. So on the other side of the fence is the administration board. So that's really where you can actually set up your hospital facilities. You know, you can import your facilities from your primary system into here, and then all your provider details, then you can actually manage your HL7 integration. So it's the integration is very simple because it's all templated. It's everything's configurable. So you just need to say, hey, I need this workflow. And then all the default and the, also the role-based access, everything coming in the package. So the most amazing thing about spare tires, we designed it in a way, it's so simple. There's no user training required. So literally, we actually had a lot of doctors, ED nurses kind of use the system. They actually found out there's no zero training required. They all figured out so fast, and it's just so easy to use. The reason we did that is actually really intentional because it's not a system you use all the time. It's not like your regular EHR or your normal corporate system, right? This is your downtime. It's only when you need your downtime, you activate that. Now you can use it. You don't expect anyone will learn, have even the time to learn. So the system has to be so intuitive. And I'm just really glad we actually achieved that.
1: Yeah. That's amazing. So does it sort of live within your system during normal times and then get activated when a threat comes in and you have to go to downtime? How does that, like, how does the shift, what does the shift look like? And forgive me if I'm coming at this from a layperson's perspective, but I am.
7: Oh, no problem. So spare time is always in the passive mode when your primary system is running. So it's read only. You cannot actually write anything because you want to make sure primary EHR is your master system. So it does get a subset of data get synced in real time through HR7. Then as soon as your the primary system goes down, you can immediately activate spare time. Now all the doctors, nurses, they can now divert into spare time. They will have an icon on the device or, you know, anywhere they actually need that access. So they can just click on the icon, go into the spare time. And then now at that point of time, they can actually start doing all the normal workflow charting, you know, vital sign, you know, everything. Yeah, they can make a medication order. So so then after the downtime, after downtime is over, and it will actually turn back into the passive mode. At that point of time, and they will be prompted by the sign, say, hey, do you want to sync the data now? So then they can actually confirm and sync all the data. So then we will produce the reconciliation report and making sure all the data gone back to the primary system safely.
1: Amazing. So, mm-hmm. And one more technical question and then we'll move on.
7: No problem.
1: My brain starts to hurt now. But the in terms of EHR agnostic, what does it work with? Epic, Oracle, everything?
7: Yes, that's right. And as long as you have HL7, literally all EHR systems now do, and you can actually use spare time. So we have the bi-directional HL7 engine. It's a proprietary. We build ourselves because to overcome the volume and the speed problem of the standard engine. So it's high, very high speed. And now you can connect with, doesn't matter, it's Oracle, Epic, Meditech, Athena, Oscar, any system can use spare time. And just like the car, you really should have a spare car, a spare time for your car. Doesn't matter, it's your Toyota or it's a Mercedes-Benz. Should all have one.
1: Yeah, absolutely. That's great. Amazing. Well, excited to hear about, you know, kind of the implementations. I know you're in pilots with a number of different hospitals and being implemented. So excited to hear how it develops. And I think as we, you know, this the Female Founders series. So to talk a little bit about, you know, I mean, you worked in oil, energy. I did events in many years ago in that space. I think I was always the only woman in the room. I'm sure it's changed now, but back then. And then, of course, finance. And now, I mean, health. Care is probably a little bit of a refreshing, you know, compared to those two industries in terms of diversity, but kind of leading a company in this space. Tell us, you know, what you would share with other female entrepreneurs and leaders, you know, about that experience.
7: Yeah, I actually found it's extremely rewarding. So when I first went into healthcare, I understood the scope. It's just so big, right? And just a lot of kind of paths to navigate and the systems are very different from other industries. It's just very really very concentrated. And then, you know, everyone has their playbook. And what's really interesting is once actually you know a group of people and you found that actually healthcare very small in terms of stakeholders, it's a community so tight. Like everyone knows each other. You go to HIMSS, you go to, you know, other conferences. Hey, you just like feel like it's a reunion. And that part I actually didn't find in other industries. I found that actually healthcare is almost like a very family oriented large industry, but yet actually it's just so personal. So I actually really enjoy actually last 3.5 years just so dedicated in healthcare And we do a bit of life sciences as well. And because I'm always very fascinated by healthcare and the life sciences, it just had a lot of curiosity. And I actually thought, at the beginning of 2023, when I became aware of this problem, I was thinking, gee, this is really amazing opportunity for me to get so involved in healthcare, right? And because the interoperability problem, a lot of other things I can really help resolve along the way as well. So yeah, I think really grateful for the healthcare, especially in the US. You know, for me, it's coming from Australia, it's a very different culture, but I'm able to really navigate and now having a very, I think a very strong and a market fit product, you know, offering to the healthcare, really helping them to be resilient.
1: Yeah. I love that. I mean, I felt that as well. And that's, you know, sort of, I mean, I was always a healthcare person, but when I would do, you know, the occasional finance or energy event, it was always like, I want to go back to my people. And it was, especially in convening and bringing people together, that, you know, I think healthcare has such a collaborative take and perspective that they, you know, want to work together, but they also have sort of, you know, this academic problem solving learning that kind of helps with that. You know, as you said, sort of family community environment that people, you know, are all coming together to tackle these problems. And you've been working on, you know, a problem that is a real challenge for people. And when you do have that solution, you know, you'll easily find your home and be embraced.
7: And the people do embrace. They actually, so many people said to me, Chao, you don't need to sell your solution. Your solution sells itself because everyone understands the problem. And it's just so, you know, encouraging to hear things like that. You know, yeah. We don't find that in other industries, to be honest. It feels like you always have to kind of like think about, how do I position myself? You know, what's my GTM? And then this one, and to be honest, I kind of never actually reviewed in any of the shows. And we literally just had three people selling spare time. Not even selling. It's more like a consulting, help people understand, you know, the solution. And yeah, we covered, you know, double digit percentage of acute care market within 10 months. It's like a really like extraordinary.
1: Yeah, no, amazing. Well, really a pleasure talking to you and getting to know you and the product, you know, Spare Tire and Shelter Zoom. And I hope our audience, you know, finds it and gets it running to, you know, prepare their health systems as well.
7: Yeah, thank you so much, Megan. It's such an honor talking to you and I really enjoyed the conversation.
1: Absolutely, Chao. Look forward to seeing you in the future at HIMSS or Health Impact soon. And to our audience, if this conversation got you thinking, that's the whole point. That is why we're here. Share it with someone who needs to hear it. Subscribe to Digital Health Talks and follow us on YouTube. 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
1: I'm Tony Epstein, and this is the Magical Mystery Tour. 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
0: So where to start? When you're in the middle of a story, it isn't a story at all, but only a confusion, a dark roaring, a blindness, a wreckage of shattered glass and splintered wood, like a house in a whirlwind or else a boat crushed by the icebergs or swept over the rapids, and all aboard are powerless to stop it. It's only afterwards that it becomes anything like a story at all, when you're telling it to yourself or to someone else.
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7: 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I see God.
8: How do you like that?
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11: My guest is Annie Brewster. She's an assistant professor of medicine at Harvard Medical School, a practicing physician at Mass General Hospital in Boston, and a writer and storyteller. She's also a patient diagnosed with multiple sclerosis. She founded the Health Story Collaborative. Her new book that we'll be talking about is The Healing Power of Storytelling, Using Personal Narrative to Navigate Illness, Trauma, and Loss. Annie, welcome to the Magical Mystery Tour.
12: Thank you. I'm very happy to be here.
11: So as a medical doctor and a patient, could you tell us about your experience of the doctor-patient relationship and then how you discovered stories and shared storytelling to be such a powerful tool for healing?
12: Sure. I'll start with talking about my experience with healthcare. I came at it from two perspectives, as a patient and as a doctor. Initially, I was in training. This is back in the late 90s, early 2000s, to become a doctor. And I had, you know, always been, I'd say, a tiny bit ambivalent about medicine. Was really drawn to a field in healthcare, but had taken lots of different paths before that and started medical school relatively late at age 27. Really was drawn to it for the promise of connection with people, the opportunity to really have that intimate space to hear patient stories. So that's what drew me to it. And I started out, I actually did 2 years in psychiatry because I was most drawn to the stories, and then missed the more holistic taking care of the whole body and switched back to internal medicine. So I went through training and then entered primary care practice and really found that incredibly challenging as a provider because the system has many limitations, and I think many doctors would agree. Most people, especially in primary care, go into it for the connections and really the longitudinal relationships and being able to be with people. And it is challenging. And I experienced that firsthand with sort of the 15, 20 minute appointments back to back to back, not enough time, way too many patients to actually know any of them. And so started feeling that disconnection very early on in my medical journey of, you know, there's not really enough time to hear the stories, to take care of the people the way that I want to really be with them in those moments. But I was always under the pressure of the clock, paid on productivity. The system really rewarded volume and money over relationships. And I think what made me saddest is that I felt then, from the doctor point of view, an antagonistic tension sometimes between patient and provider, because doctors or providers in general, but I can only speak as a doctor, felt really time pressed. And also the system sets you up to feel annoyed, you know, if your patient doesn't show up or comes 45 minutes late and it sets the whole schedule off. So there's this tension built into it. So the whole system like set up this antagonistic relationship, and the patients are feeling like they're not getting seen, heard, paid attention to. And that often results in sort of fear and anger, because going to the doctor is often a very vulnerable thing. So I was noticing that. And then sort of on a parallel track at the same time, I myself was diagnosed with a chronic illness with multiple sclerosis. in 2001. So I started to experience some of the problems with healthcare from the patient point of view. And I think that really is what motivated me, because being on that vulnerable side and feeling like my providers weren't really listening to me or seeing me as a full human being was challenging. And so I started to think then, seeing, you know, the problems in the system from both points of view, you know, what was missing most was really the time and space for story exchange, for, you know, meaningful connection between patient and provider. So a lot of my work has been motivated by that, from sort of trying to repair that sacred space where healing can take place. And I say healing in terms of not just, you know, getting a diagnosis or trying to cure a disease, but really a therapeutic alliance between patient and provider.
11: So how does stories and shared storytelling play into that?
12: So I think what I began to realize, and, you know, this, I was diagnosed in 2001. I started my primary care practice in the early 2000s. So I started to sort of think about this. I think mostly it comes from my experience as a patient and really getting a medical diagnosis and realizing that I had not fully understood as a doctor what that means from the patient point of view, that sometimes as providers, we think our job is to like solve the mystery and give someone a diagnosis, and then our job is done, story over. As a patient, I realized the story is really just beginning. And it really threw me into an identity meltdown in a way, because I'd never sort of thought of myself as someone who would have an illness or have a disease in front of me with no cure. I'd been sort of, you know, someone who was into persevering through anything and, you know, naively thought that I could do so. So it was really this sort of identity meltdown. And I went into denial for a long time. And so I started to think about stories then, because the process is really one of integration. You have a traumatic event or an illness, a new diagnosis, and you have to find a way, or so I realized, to integrate it into your life if you're going to move forward with health, if you're going to heal. And I don't mean heal as in get cured. I mean heal as in find a way to have a positive life despite the diagnosis. And so stories were integral to my own integration. First, in that when I was in the very private sort of denial phase of it, I found myself craving stories. I wanted to hear from others who had a chronic illness and how had they moved forward. And I was not ready to go to a support group because I hadn't really stepped into the identity of someone with MS. And I was nervous to go to a support group because I was feeling too fragile. But I wanted to hear the stories, and not just like, you know, everything's wonderful, I was cured, or silver linings only stories, but real stories of the hardship, like how can you still have a positive life? Or even how can you use your experience of suffering to actually be a better human being? And I couldn't really find those stories. And so I started to think, I'm going to create a library for my own patients of stories of varied diagnoses of patients, trying to integrate them so that they can access those online. So that was sort of the first thought, like maybe I can use my experience to create that. And then also at the same time, as I said, I was in denial for a long time, but slowly I started to come out of my shell and tell my own story. And I found that to be really empowering. And actually, I had felt ashamed of my diagnosis and kind of broken and flawed. And really, it was about stepping into it fully and putting it out there that helped me to own it and to move forward. So I came to Health Story Collaborative from both the patient and the doctor point of view, and sort of thinking, how can I use my experience to help other people? And stories was central to that, because I wanted to give people the opportunity to share and also to create a library of stories for other people to hear and resonate with and help people have a sense of possibility and moving forward.
11: So how did you find a way to share your story in a way that you found helpful for you?
12: Well, I was very lucky when I first started recording patient stories. That was in 2010. And I had a connection with the public radio station in Boston, and they would air my stories on their health blog and sometimes on the radio. And so that was a wonderful platform for that. And because I had that connection, I at one point wrote my own story. It took me a while to actually get it out and put it down on paper, but I submitted it and that ended up being published. And then there was an on-air radio segment of me talking about my story. And so all these people in my life that I hadn't told And so all these people in my life that I hadn't told heard that on the radio and

0: putting it out there, having it be witnessed, that that process was incredibly therapeutic for them. And so I initially sort of experienced this intuitively and really saw the benefits. But then I was very lucky early on to connect with a psychologist. His name is Jonathan Adler, and he is the chief academic officer of Health Story Collaborative now and was really involved since the beginning. And he taught me a lot and continues to teach me about the science of storytelling and how it's good for us. And so I've learned a lot since then. So it started out sort of intuitively, experientially, and then he's really helped ground me in that science. And there is a very robust body of social science literature on the health benefits of storytelling. And so we ground a lot of our work in that.
1: So talk about the kind of crisis that a patient goes through when they go to the doctor and they get a diagnosis and the way the diagnosis is delivered and then the personal experience or what's going on inside of the patient, the kind of things that arise, the fear and the kind of stories that emerge in a kind of knee-jerk response to this new diagnosis. And also, because as you described, when you only have 15 minutes with a doctor, it can feel very impersonal. And that's a very stark contrast to the inner, very personal experience that's unfolding.
0: No doubt. Yeah, I have a lot of thoughts on that. I do think everyone's different. So how people respond to a diagnosis initially is varied. But my experience, both as a patient and as a doctor, has really shown me, like, people can't take it in all at once, right? So we don't, or I didn't anyway, before I was a patient, really understand that. Like, you think, oh, I just told them they have, you know, rheumatoid arthritis or whatever it is, done. Actually, you know, it takes people a long time to make sense of that, or whether it's a cancer diagnosis. I mean, you can hear it, but you're not necessarily fully understanding it or taking it in or integrating it right away. There's a quote by Paul Kalanithi who wrote When Breath Becomes Air that always resonates me. And it's something like a tureen of tragedy needs to be doled out one spoonful at a time. And that really resonates with me. Like, we can't all at once dump it. Like, this is definite. Here it is. We give people the facts. But like when I was given my diagnosis, I felt like it was thrown at me almost too forcefully. Like, I only had one lesion on my spinal cord at the time. I wasn't sure it was multiple sclerosis. There was only one lesion. That's not multiple. It could have been other things. The doctor was pretty darn sure that it was MS, and it turns out he was right. But he came on really strong and was like, you should go on the medicine immediately. And those are not entirely benign medicines. They, you know, change your immune system. I couldn't take it in, you know, so it would have helped me to be like, this is a possibility. Let's see how it plays out. Let's think about what else it might be and give me a little time to process. So you make a follow-up or you have more time to think about it, whatever. So that's one thing. I think that you have to let it unfold at a more relaxed pace. And I think how people then move forward, I mean, I've seen it both ways. I went into denial and was like, I can't deal with this. And I, like, for 5 years, just like internally, I was going through the process of integration under the radar, not even fully aware of it at the time. It wasn't like I didn't think about it. I did, but I really just didn't bring it into my life. And I didn't tell many people except my family and closest friends. Other people I've seen, like, the total extreme opposite of that would be you become like completely one with your diagnosis. It becomes your identity. Like, I am a sick person. And that can take up a lot of space. And I was terrified of that. I didn't want it to be all of me. And I didn't want to get stuck in that. And I have, as a doctor, seen people who can get stuck in that space of, you know, my life revolves around my illness management. And sometimes that's necessary. But I think we also need to keep other parts of ourselves alive. So I think, you know, people swing between those extremes and there's people in the middle. So everyone does it differently. But I do think it can be terrifying to just get a diagnosis. And it's a process. It's a process of integration. And if nothing else, that's what I've learned. And it's changed the way I doctor, in that I'm much more patient with my patients in terms of, like, letting them be where they are with, like, I might recommend a particular treatment and it's based on what I know about medicine and it might be grounded in the science and it's what I would suggest. But I also know that they have to be ready and that ultimately it's up to them and that not everyone's ready right away. So I'm more tolerant of that, having lived on the other side.
1: So you wanted to bring this

0: storytelling aspect into the medical profession directly so that doctors or perhaps somebody within the medical system could help patients to deal with the fallout of a diagnosis and to help them with the story, because we're constantly creating stories.
1: Yes.
0: Based on our experience in the world from, you know, day to day, moment by moment. And you wanted to bring this understanding of storytelling and the healing power of storytelling into the medical profession so that patients could actually get some support in the storytelling process and how to make it more of a positive and potentially healing experience rather than just being a story of catastrophe, which could actually end up undermining their immune system and putting them into like a permanent state of sympathetic response where they're not really well able to cope physiologically and immunologically to their condition. So what happened when you tried to do that? And what are the obstacles that exist in the medical world to bringing storytelling formally into the profession?
1: Yeah, good question. Well, initially, I mean, I recognize that as much as I wanted to bring it into the exam room during the medical appointments, that was just not going to be possible because of the time constraints. So I immediately knew I have to create a space outside of the exam room to make this happen. That's not to say that there aren't things we can do in those appointments to make people feel more seen and heard as a provider, to really be more present with people. And that is possible, but really engage in the storytelling process. I recognized early that I need to create a space outside of the exam room for this to happen. And I recognize that I work in a big hospital in Boston. There's, let's just say, a lot of red tape, a lot of risk management, fear. It's hard to get anything new launched, has been my experience. There's a lot of fear of litigation, et cetera, et cetera. So I found it very challenging to try and get something like this up and running initially within the hospital, because it's very much based on rules and regulations, sometimes at the expense of really thinking about what would be good for patients and for the providers, really, because both patients and providers need more time for this kind of storytelling and connection. So I stepped outside of my clinical job to get Health Story Collaborative off the ground, launch something, and then find my way back in. And so that's been a journey over the years, trying to integrate it into the healthcare system. And I'd say I've had sort of mixed support from the healthcare system, you know, bringing it in. I've done a lot of programs at the hospital, but, you know, it's been challenging.
0: So talk about agency and learning to, quote unquote, drive our own stories, and how most of us have been brought up and led to believe that circumstances dictate the terms of our lives, and how that or those kind of stories drive our lives by default.
1: Sure. Yes. So agency and stories. So this is a lot what I've learned from Jonathan Adler, my research colleague. His field of research is narrative psychology. And that's really based on this concept called narrative identity, which is really the belief that our identity is shaped by the stories we tell about ourselves in this sort of continually evolving process. And, you know, we don't tell stories about every little thing that happens to us in our lives, but it tends to be the sort of the high point, low point, turning point, big moments that we tell stories about. And that sort of shapes the scaffolding of our identity. And it's continually in flux as we make sense of things differently. But I think the empowering piece for me is that we have some agency there. We play an active role in shaping those stories. So we can't control the events of our lives always, right? Things happen to us, like maybe getting an illness that we can't control, but we can always control how we make sense, how we find meaning in what happens to us reflected in the stories we tell. So as John Adler would say, you know, we're both the narrators and the main characters in our story. And for me, that's where the power lies, that we play an active role, actually. We have some agency in how we shape those stories, in what we choose to focus on, and how we remember them. And we always will have that choice of how we make meaning. No one can take that away from us. And so I found tremendous power in that. And yeah, I'd say that's where the agency lies. And so, you know, John Adler's work focuses a lot on sort of what makes for a health-promoting story. And it turns out it's not so much the content in terms of what's happening, the events, it's more the themes that show up in the story that are linked to mental health. And so there are themes that are linked to positive mental health. And one of those is agency. So the more we see agency or people feeling like they have the ability to play an active role in the stories of their lives, that's linked to positive mental health. So we're always pulling for those, trying to help people see the agency that they already have and to develop further agency as they tell their stories. And we're really grounded in that research. But again, it's not so much events that dictate our health. It's how we make sense. It's the meaning we make. It's those themes that show up in the story.
0: So it's not the event or circumstance itself, but how we relate to it or respond to it.
1: Exactly.
0: Uh-huh. So you say that our world is constructed out of stories. Could you talk about that in relation to the cultural stories or master narratives that we live within, sort of like the way, you know, fish swim in water?
1: Yeah, absolutely. I think that's a really important point because, you know, what I'm saying, I really do believe in like self-determination and agency and that we have a choice to make about how we make meaning. But we cannot overlook the fact that we live in a broader context of these dominant cultural narratives. In the research, they're called master narratives that can be constraining. It doesn't mean they can't be changed, but it's not equally easy for everybody to take charge of their stories because of these master narratives, these cultural assumptions that we live in. You know, one example would be sort of looking at how we define a family historically. I think we have come a long way and made a lot of progress, but historically, man, woman, children, you know, it doesn't make room other family structures. So I think, you know, we have come a long way in terms of LGBTQ rights, and we have changed that narrative slowly, and there's still work to be done. But that takes time. And it's like one individual story. We can all take part in changing those master narratives if we tell our stories slightly differently. And then sort of collectively, slowly, those master narratives change. But they can be constraining. And people, if they don't fit with that master narrative, have to either try to assimilate with it and not tell their honest story, or, you know, push against it. And so that's this constant process of negotiating with these broader cultural narratives, these dominant narratives. And they are all around us. But I think that's how social change can happen, is if individually we start to tell different stories, and then that takes on a collective power. And over time, we can change these dominant narratives.
0: Could you talk about how our stories and memories are continually changing, as we're discovering in the field of neuroscience, and how we can actually consciously use that to our advantage to help grow and evolve our own stories?
1: Yeah, I think it's a fascinating field, and we're going to be learning over time much more about the neurobiology side of this. But I mean, just speaking about memory and how it works, we know that it's pretty imperfect. We don't remember things always exactly at all. And, you know, there is some evolutionary benefit to that, right? If we think of memory as trying to sort of help us predict the future, you know, we're not trying to just replicate the past. We're trying to predict and adapt to the future. So sort of that malleability of memory can be helpful to us because it gives us more potential narratives for the future. But, you know, it's not an exact phenomenon. Again, I always go back to John Adler because he's taught me so much, but he would say like our stories are not capital T truth. They're like little t truth. So they're not necessarily grounded in exactly what happened, but they are grounded in that to some degree, but there's some malleability, which actually helps us have more flexibility in how we make sense of ourselves moving forward. So yeah, our memories are actually quite flawed. According to the research, we don't always remember things accurately, but that's not necessarily a bad thing. That can help us adapt.
0: So let's get into how coming together to both tell and listen to our stories is healing, not only for both parties, but also how that ripples out to everybody around us.
1: Yeah, the way I like to think about stories as you know, storytelling as a relational act, right? That there's always ripples. It's like an ongoing intricate dance. So you tell me your story and how I react to it in that moment, going to change your story going forward. Your story is going to change my story going forward, and so on and so on and so on. And it's an ongoing dance because our stories are always changing slightly in response to this give and take of story exchange. So, you know, we do often live storytelling events where we have an audience, we have a storyteller, and we always say, like, there's some co-creation of the story going on in that room at the time, because the audience and how they receive and witness the story of that storyteller is going to change that storyteller's story going forward, and vice versa. And then people carry that outside of the room and bring that into their other relationships. And so it's this ongoing process of relational storytelling. I also think, you know, the stories that are honest and authentic and vulnerable shared can really open everybody up and can deepen our empathy and compassion for others, because we all feel less guarded and more open when we hear such stories. And I think it can ripple out that way as well, in creating more open exchange and willingness to be vulnerable. And I don't think there are very many spaces in our culture where we allow ourselves to be vulnerable in that way. So I think that's one of the big benefits of creating these storytelling spaces where people are talking about illness, trauma, and loss in a very authentic and honest way. And I think it gives everyone more permission to be human.
0: I love that. And I was really wanting to get more into shared storytelling and, you know, sharing stories across, you know, like the divide of doctor patient, or any kind of divide where there is a need for communication and empathy. Could you talk about the power of stories to help us bridge those kind of divides?
1: Yeah, I mean, I think it's really valuable. And, you know, I think of like restorative justice as a movement, which is, you know, people who have committed a crime and maybe the person that was harmed by that crime coming together and sharing stories. And that can be so healing and therapeutic and positive. We have a model at Health Story Collaborative where we have patients and providers coming together to share stories. As I mentioned, we, you know, choose patients and providers who are already in a therapeutic alliance as patient and doctor, or patient. Mostly we've done doctors. We've also done nurses and patients. And we have a different narrative guide for both of them. So we have, you know, extensive guides that guide people in this process of writing their stories. And then we go through multiple drafts of editing with them to sort of push for these therapeutic themes. But again, remembering that they have to be authentic, real stories. It does not mean shying away from what's hard. In fact, it's essential to dig into what's hard. And then we have events where we come together and we have patient and provider share their stories, part of which is about their relationship together, but they've each written about it from their different points of view, and they've never heard each other's stories like this before. And then they come together and share. And it's really powerful because it shows really the human side of both. And the thing I love about that model is that it then sort of changes that relationship going forward, and it inserts something new into that relationship that they will carry forward and strengthen that. And, you know, I, as I said really early in our talk today, I felt sad when I was a primary care doctor that there was this antagonism. And I would often say to my patients, like, I'm sorry, like, this system is like not working for either of us. And we're on the same team. And, you know, let's try to remember that, because it sort of pits us against each other when no one's getting what they want. The doctors are feeling really burned out, and like many went into it for sort of the meaning and the connection, and that's stripped away a lot. And it's hard to keep it alive if you're very time constrained. You know, there's this moral injury is what it's been referred to in the literature for providers, and patients, legitimately so, aren't getting what they need. So it's really therapeutic to have this space where they can hear each other's perspectives. And we do it in a very safe, contained way where we're, you know, a little bit, well, it's taboo in medicine, let's just say this, for providers to share anything personal with their patients. And I think that goes too far. I have become less boundaried as a doctor since I've been a patient, though I still really believe in the importance of boundaries. And I think obviously we never want to burden our patients with our issues. But I think to be human a little bit is okay. And I love it when my providers share a little bit about themselves with me. It makes me feel more connected. But it's interesting because when we do these events, most people find it really incredibly meaningful, but there's always people who are very traditional in medicine who find that playing with those boundaries a little uncomfortable. And it is, but we do it in a contained way. We're not going to let the doctor say something that's going to burden the patient. We're editing these many times beforehand, and we know what we're getting into when we walk into that space, even though they haven't heard each other's stories, we have heard them. But it is still playing with boundaries. But I think that's why it's meaningful. And I think medicine can be overly boundaried sometimes.
0: Mm-hmm. You say that healing is possible even if a physical cure isn't.
1: Yes, I believe that.
0: Could you talk more about that?
1: Sure. I mean, I know that just from personal experience, there is no cure for MS yet. So, okay, I can't beat the disease. And I think sometimes the metaphors of medicine are very much about war and conquer and beat, and especially with cancer, for instance, and that's not always the most productive thing for patients. And there actually has been a study on sort of that and how it's not always the most beneficial in cancer patients. But anyway, I do think that we can get trapped in that mindset of conquer, cure is the only success as providers in the medical system. And as a patient, I have recognized that that's not the case, that there is no cure for my disease, but there is certainly healing. And for me, that's about how can I move forward with the best life possible, given the constraints that I have, and how even more, like how can I use my experience of suffering to help other people? And that's helped me find agency. And, you know, many of the themes we pull for, like connection with others, and it's really given me purpose and unity. And so I think there's a way that we can heal even in the face of an incurable illness. And I will say, like, even in a terminal illness, when somebody is dying, I still think there's healing that can take place, right? There's room for taking conversations to a new level. Maybe there's a new urgency to saying things that haven't been said. There can be healing in those moments. And so that's it. I think healing and curing are very different, and they can go hand in hand or not.
0: Mm-hmm. And following up on storytelling in the context of death and dying, I'm reminded of the story of Chris and Betsy.
1: Yeah.
0: Could you talk about that?
1: Yeah, well, that's a wonderful story because Chris has passed away 2 years ago, I believe. Betsy is on my board now for Health Story Collaborative. We're still very connected. For me, that's been such a great privilege of meeting so many wonderful people along the way and keeping a lot of the connections going. But we first met because when Chris was still alive, Betsy had reached out to me and they'd heard about Health Story Collaborative. And Chris had wanted to share his story. He had a glioblastoma, one of the most deadly types of brain tumors. At that point, he was starting to lose some of his ability to recall and speak clearly, but he still could do quite a good job. And they wanted to record him then and make sure that they had it. They had two young kids and they wanted to have that recording. So we met and we did an interview together where Chris and Betsy both shared their points of view and their journey. And they, you know, at Chris's funeral actually played part of that clip, and kids have it now. And that's been really meaningful. And since then, Betsy has shared her story at least three other times, I think, with Health Story Collaborative at events, which just to me points to the continually evolving nature of our stories and that our stories are changing. And so her story, each time she tells it, is slightly different and she's in a different place. And that evolution of, you know, now her story is what is it like to be living as a single mom with two kids, trying to make sense of the loss of Chris. So it's been wonderful to stay connected to her and watch her story evolve. And she is someone who, as a board member, brings tremendous value because she's lived it firsthand.
0: And could you talk more about how both of their stories and the unfolding of their telling of their stories in relation to each other and what was occurring, how that moves forward in time as a kind of living story? I mean, you alluded to that, but what kind of benefits, I mean, what lives on?
1: Yeah, I mean, I'd say even when Chris was still alive, that unfolding story changed their relationship, just in that it gave them the space and time to talk about it, think about things they hadn't thought about, or give voice to things they hadn't expressed to one another. And I think carrying it forward, I think, you know, for Chris, because he's gone, it's certainly a legacy piece and it lives on for his children. And they were young and certainly remember him, but I think it allows them to have access to that part of him. And he did talk about his relationship with them in his interview, in his story. And so that's really meaningful and that lives on. And then, you know, how Betsy incorporates it and tells her story, that lives on. And I'm sure the kids' stories are being changed by it as well. So it's ongoing and unfolding.
0: You say that no story exists in a vacuum, that every story is part of a web of stories, and how all stories are co-created both in the telling and the listening. I'm really fascinated by that notion of how every story is part of a web of stories.
1: Yeah, I think that is sort of what I was talking about earlier with this like ongoing intricate dance of how we hear each other's stories and then our stories shift and it goes on from there. And then, of course, we're all living in the web of these broader cultural stories. And we all live in many different cultures simultaneously because these master narratives can be very big cultural stories or even smaller cultural stories of, you know, our place of work, for instance, has a little, its own little culture, you know. So there are lots of different stories that we live amongst and within and are constantly sort of negotiating with those stories and with one another.
0: Mm-hmm. Yeah. Nested levels of stories.
1: Yeah. Yeah.
0: So how do you work with people to help them craft and refine their own stories in a way that is particularly meaningful for them and really help them benefit from this process?
1: Yeah, I mean, so one of our main programs is these live storytelling events, healing story sessions, which we've done virtually since the pandemic, but hopefully we'll get back to in-person at some point. But yeah, it's pretty high intensity work, using our narrative guide that's grounded in the research to help people craft their narratives. And then we work pretty intensively with them to, you know, quote unquote, edit them, you know, but of course, recognizing that it's such a privilege to hold someone else's story and it's their story. So it's a very sort of delicate endeavor in an ethical context of how we are helping people do that. But you know, it's quite meaningful. Anyway, so we're probing, we have them write to the narrative guide, which, and this is all outlined in the book, having them, you know, thinking about illness narratives or narratives of trauma and loss as turning point stories, meaning that there is, you know, an event that happens and then there's the before and there's the event and there's the after. But we also recognize that not everything fits that model and there are ways to work around that. But we sort of ask people to dig into those before moments, those after moments, and then that turning point moment in the middle. And we're pulling for these themes. Often when we're working with people, you know, we don't name the themes. And the themes, I'll just say that we mostly work with our agency, as I mentioned, linked to positive mental health. Redemption is another one that's, you know, when elements of a story go from bad to good, that's also good for our positive health. The flip side of that, contamination, things go bad, start good and go bad, that's bad for our mental health. And communion, so the more people sort of write about connection and community or look for that in their life, that's linked to positive mental health. And then just the process of coherence, of writing a narrative and putting it together in a way that's coherent, which makes sense, which is believable, which brings someone into that story with specific details. That's also good for our mental health. So we're always sort of pulling for those, not necessarily naming those themes, but sort of keeping those in mind as we edit. But in the book, we do outline all of that. The other one that I want to say that's a theme that I find is one of the most important is called accommodative processing. And that's more about meaning making, right? So I don't want people to think like they have to find like only a redemptive story. Actually, accommodative processing is about digging into the hard stuff to find the meaning. And that's very important for our well-being and our mental health. So we actually have to dig into that. So when we have something happen to us, we can either assimilate it. It's called assimilative processing, like just fold it into our existing story, or we are forced to go through this accommodative processing, which means we actually have to change our stories in order to fit this new event in and make sense of it. And that's hard. That's challenging. That happens with illness, but it's also psychologically productive and it's been linked to positive mental health. So as we help people edit, we're always pulling for those themes, but we're also, you know, wanting it to be a true, authentic story that ultimately is empowering to them and a good story. But it turns out like that element of coherence, part of that is like having really specific details so that it comes alive. So you can, the senses, what does it smell like, taste like, feel like, bring that story alive. That's coherence. That's good for the mental health of the writer, but it's also what makes for a good story. So they're engaging to listen to as well.
0: Could you talk about the cost of not, you know, engaging with our stories and doing the inquiry into our kind of default stories? I'm thinking of the David and Tracy story sharing session and the limitations of a relationship if we don't find a way to share our stories together and how that actually ripples out and reflects upon our nation and the entire world.
1: Yeah, no, I think that's a great point. David is the provider and Tracy is a patient who lives with diabetes, and they came together a number of years ago now and shared at one of our events as patient and provider. But it was really wonderful because they had both struggled a bit as patient and provider and had not really fully considered the other's point of view or what it was like for the other in the relationship. You know, Tracy had a very busy life. And so Tracy initially, I think David, the doctor, would say, had some challenges managing her diabetes. And he would have perceived of it as, oh, she wasn't always doing what I said. She wasn't following the rules. I mean, he's an incredibly thoughtful, wonderful doctor. So he was also treating her like a human being throughout. But I think that he had not fully understood the context of her life and what was challenging and why she wasn't, quote unquote, following his recommendations or following the rules. And it really deepened his understanding of her to hear her very personal journey and what it had been like. And I think for her, she, you know, had maybe not fully understood how much he cared and how much it actually personally impacted him to see her when she struggled and wasn't doing well. And that, you know, he really was more emotionally engaged than she would have thought. And I think that really helped her understand him. And he also talked about himself and his path and why he became a doctor in this really moving and profound way about his childhood and growing up. And I think that really helped her see him as a human being. And so I think hearing each other really helped them deepen their understanding of what it was like to be on the underside and really, you know, change their relationship going forward. It wasn't perfect, but they certainly took it to a deeper level. And, you know, that sharing was done in the context of a diabetes support group. So many of the other patients who were in the audience had David as a provider as well. So I think it was really meaningful for them all. And they said that in the feedback, that it really felt like such a gift to hear him speak as a human. And I think it made them trust him more. So I think there's something very real that can happen when you have that sharing space.
0: Yeah, it seems like there's a very powerful thing that arises out of these kind of story sharing sessions, particularly across these kind of divides. Even when there's, you know, the best intentions involved, how easy it is to misunderstand or misinterpret the other, and how the world is really suffering from a kind of epidemic of othering and lack of understanding or misunderstanding, kind of like a pandemic of misunderstanding. And I was deeply moved by the story sharing sessions that you shared in the book, because it really helped me to see how much wonderful healing possibility really exists for all of us all the time if we can find a way to share our stories with others.
1: Well, thank you for saying that. I fully agree. There is an epidemic of misunderstanding. And I think if we can all, there's so much fear, right, that's driving people, because people feel othered or are afraid of the other or whatever it is. And and we're afraid, and there's not enough space where we can be vulnerable together and actually realize that there are more similarities than there are differences often, and there's points of connection that we miss.
0: Mm-hmm. Could you talk about how some people use art instead of storytelling or writing to work on and transform their own stories?
1: Sure. I mean, I think there are many different ways to tell a story. I think, you know, probably there's some narrative element to all of it, even when we're putting it out in art, that we are have it in our minds as a narrative. But not all artists would agree with that. Some say they just create and it's the story comes out. But I do think, you know, the way people express themselves and share their stories is very different. And, you know, one example in the book is Elizabeth Jameson, who's someone I deeply respect, who has MS, has very aggressive, progressive MS, and is now quadriplegic. But her journey of she came to art late in life, had not been an artist. But when she was first diagnosed, she was a lawyer at the time. She was a public activist, and she lost her voice when she first got her first bout of MS, and she actually couldn't do that work anymore. So she kind of recreated herself and started doing art. And she did it in a way where she would transform, like she took her brain scans, which were these scary black and white images of her brain being damaged by MS, and she creates the most incredible art pieces around them. So it was really transformative, and it was how she sort of took charge of her own story that way and wanted to make these scary, ugly things beautiful, but also in a bigger sort of public activist way, sort of counter the negative assumptions about people with disability, to take these sort of quote unquote scary things and make them beautiful and show the beautiful complexity of them. So she inspires me, and she really has used art to communicate. Unfortunately, now she can't use her hands because her disease has progressed so much, but she continues to write, you know, having someone with help her with the typing, and she's a brilliant writer. So she's just used different modalities to tell her story. One project we have is the Opioid Project, where I work with a visual artist, and we have workshops where she collages with the participants and I collect audio stories. And we started doing it with people who'd lost a loved one to overdose, with the goal of sort of bringing alive the people who had died and contextualizing them and making them human and not just addicts, and bringing them to light and using art and audio stories to do that. And then trying to bring those into the public and have art shows where people could look at the art, listen to the clips, and really ultimately work to decrease stigma and educate the public. And we've taken that further, where we work with people who are in recovery, and we've worked with people as first responders all around the opioid epidemic. But that's been really powerful to sort of see how people use different modalities to tell their stories through spoken word or through writing, and to try and have these multimedia exhibitions where we show all of those different entry points into the story, where sometimes people relate to a story better when it's in art. So it's not just for the teller, it's for the listener. There are different ways to enter those stories.
0: So ultimately, why do stories have such profound life-changing effects upon us and help us deal with some of the problems of division and misunderstanding when it seems like most other things don't?
1: Well, I mean, it sort of goes back to this, for me, this concept of narrative identity, that sort of our stories give shape to who we are, and that we can change that. And we play an active role in how we shape ourselves. And that doesn't mean, like, again, it doesn't mean only looking for the good, but it means sort of looking for the hope, looking for the possibility. And that can be in our own stories, but it's also in engaging with other people in community and story exchange, and, you know, looking for hope and possibility and moving forward. And again, like, I'm not trying to be like Miss Silver Lining, and obviously it stinks to go through challenging experiences like illness or trauma. Nobody would want that, but I sort of see it, at least for me, I came to like, okay, what's the alternative? I'm going to sit here and feel sorry for myself, or I'm going to try and find ways that I can take this experience and help me use it to help others, or to deepen my relationships, or to become a better person, to become a better doctor, to become a better mother, spouse, whatever, to deepen my relationships, to become more empathic, to understand others. And I think it has, because, you know, when we can open up to our own vulnerability, we're going to be less judgmental of others and feel more at ease.
0: So it sounds like stories open up certain avenues that may not be able to be accessed any other way, like vulnerability and empathy and things like that. Because you say that stories communicate through the language of the heart, and it seems as though it's through the heart that we can really access those things and come to terms with those kind of challenges.
1: Right, absolutely. And when we think about, like, I mean, there is a lot of research on sort of social change and stories, or just even sort of the persuasiveness of stories versus facts. And, you know, whether it's in business or whether it's in communicating across, you know, charged topics where there's a lot of disagreement, that people are more easily convinced when there's a story element rather than, you know, just facts. And so we often think it's all about let's argue facts. Well, actually, people respond and are able to see more eye to eye and have more tolerance when there's a personal story element involved.
0: Mm-hmm. And you say taking charge of our stories is both simple and incredibly complicated. And you quote the wonderful Viktor Frankl, who seems to have wonderful quotes for almost everything. The quote is, "Between stimulus and response, there is a space. And in that space is our power to choose our response. And in our response lies our growth and our freedom."
1: Yep. 100%. He's brilliant, Viktor Frankl.
0: Yeah. So talk more about how this storytelling thing is both the power of stories and storytelling is both simple and so complicated.
1: Well, it's simple in that it is our human nature, I think, to want to tell stories. It's how our brains are constructed. It's how we make sense of ourselves, others, and our world. So it's simple in that way. It's what we do as human beings. It's complex in that it's not easy, right? To, you know, the kind of storytelling that we are advocating is hard work. I think there are great benefits, but it's not easy. You know, it requires you digging into hard stuff and feeling things deeply and being really honest, and it's not easy. So, but it's super worthwhile, but you have to be up for it.
0: So in our final moments, could you give our listeners a few example prompts to perhaps begin their own storytelling process? And also to give a sense of the unfolding complexity of this process as well.
1: Yeah, again, they're all outlined in the book, but, you know, our narrative guide is really much, as I said, sort of these turning point story moments and digging into the before. But we ask very specific questions because that specificity is really important for coherence. So, like, what happened in that moment? Who were you with? What were you doing? What did you see? What did you smell? What did you feel? And why do you think this is important to you? And encouraging them to psychologically reflect on why. So digging into it there. Same for the, you know, the actual moment of the event or the diagnosis, if there was such a moment, recognizing that some people are born with an illness and there's no such turning point moment. And then, you know, where are you now? And but also give us a specific story or a moment that you can describe in each of those segments. So the more specificity, the better, so that we can imagine being there with you. And then, you know, when we're editing and looking for agency, let's say, we might ask, like, you know, what could you control in that moment? Or what do you think you could say to somebody who's living with something like this now or going through this journey now? What might you say to them that would help them understand? Or if we're probing for, like, communion as a theme, like, who's there for you? Or, you know, tell us about a friend who, you know, helped you in this journey and how, and elaborate on that. Or, you know, those are, it's never quite that clear cut, but those are the kind of things we're asking people to dig into. And it's all really outlined clearly in the book.
0: So how can people find out more about these storytelling projects or get involved in any of this?
1: Well, you could read the book, and then you could also go to our website. It's www.healthstorycollaborative.org, and you can always contact us through the site if you have interest in participating in some way. We do talks quite a bit. We've done trainings where we've done train the trainer models to help people who are interested in bringing this kind of work to their own workplace or environment. And then, of course, we have the storytelling events or the Opioid Project workshops. And we have a lot of online content as well.
0: My guest has been Annie Brewster. She's an assistant professor of medicine at Harvard Medical School and a practicing physician at Mass General Hospital in Boston. She's a writer and storyteller. She's also a patient diagnosed with multiple sclerosis in 2001. She founded the Health Story Collaborative in 2013, and her new book that we've been talking about, which is co-authored with journalist Rachel Zimmerman, is The Healing Power of Storytelling, Using Personal Narrative to Navigate Illness, Trauma, and Loss. Annie, thank you so much for being on the show. It's been an absolute delight to talk with you.
1: Well, thank you so much, Tony. I really appreciated it, and I really enjoyed our conversation.

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Thank you so much for listening. 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
1: 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Welcome to the show. My guest for this show is Catherine Joyce. She is a journalist and author. She has written a lot about religion, about fundamentalism, about evangelicals. She's got two books, Quiverful, Inside the Christian Patriarchy Movement, and The Child Catchers, Rescue, Trafficking, and the New Gospel of Adoption. And she's written for the New York Times, Slate, The Atlantic, Salon, Vanity Fair, and she's a Knight Loose Fellow in Global Religion. Her website is CatherineJoyce.com, CatherineJoyce.com. We're also joined by Mike Ravage-Soul, who is my go-to source when I want to know about the history of religion or liberation theology. And we're going to have a conversation today, kind of updating from where I did an interview with Catherine back in 2014. And a lot has changed, a lot's gotten worse. And so we're going to dive deep into the conversation about evangelicals and Catholics and QAnon and the deep state. Great to have you back.
2: Thank you so much for having me. It's great.

0: to be here.
1: Yeah. So you've got an article, Deep State, Deep Church, How QAnon and Trumpism Have Infected the Catholic Church. It's in Vanity Fair. Brilliant article. I strongly recommend a read of it. There's so much, such a wealth of information in there. And what I got out of it is that the Trump MAGA crew and QAnon have infected the Catholic Church in a huge way.
0: Yeah. I mean, at least a certain portion of it. The article, which came out last fall, right around the time of the election, was looking at what's basically become a civil war within the Catholic Church. I mean, I think there are many divisions within the church, and I think Mike could probably speak on that in a much more informed way than I can. But certainly there is one now between the right wing and the far right wing of the Catholic Church, which has very much set itself up in opposition to the current Pope, Pope Francis, you know, which sees everything that he, who's actually a pretty moderate guy in most ways, sees this as so incredibly far left wing and Marxist. And even they accuse him of being non-Catholic, being anti-Catholic, being a pagan, trying to undermine the church. So there's sort of this really very extreme movement of right-wing Catholics that has been acting in opposition, acting as sort of the new dissent within the Catholic Church for some years now into Pope Francis's tenure. But during the 2020 election, something very interesting happened, which is that the Trump campaign basically decided to bypass, traditional forms of outreach. Kind of the traditional thing to do would be, you know, trying to get the USCCB, the Catholic Bishops Conference, to, if not make it explicit endorsements, to kind of signal their support in many ways. But Trump, kind of feeling frustrated that he didn't feel that they were repaying what he felt were his gifts to them in, you know, sufficient form, he bypassed them and went and appealed directly to this far right group of anti-Pope Francis Catholics. And there were a lot of consequences for that in how the religion and politics, and specifically Catholic and politics, conversation played out during the election.
1: So Trump basically tried to do an end run around the Pope and work directly with the handful of dissidents within the American Catholic Church. And the American Catholic Church, from what I'm understanding, is one of the most right-wing.
0: Yeah, I mean, I don't think there was ever any danger of the Pope entangling himself on Trump's behalf. So I don't think it was so much doing an end run around him, but rather perhaps bypassing this pretty conservative, not uniformly for sure, but it is overwhelmingly the Catholic Bishops Conference in the U.S. is more overwhelmingly conservative. And the U.S. Catholic Church is definitely one of the more conservative churches in the world. Globally, religion and politics and the state of the Catholic Church tends to look pretty different than what's happening here in the U.S. with, you know, these moves, these, you know, this majority of bishops that has, you know, voted to go forward last spring with a plan basically to try to use the sacrament of communion as a way to, you know, chide President Biden and other high profile Democrats for not being anti-abortion. So it's a church that has become a lot more invested in right-wing politics than I think in many other countries.
1: And Pope Francis has responded to that by saying that that's a problem, that the American Catholic Church is being twisted or influenced by partisanship or I forget the words you used in that you wrote. But
0: yeah, well, interestingly, just this past week, the Pope spoke. He gave this sort of impromptu airplane interview and spoke about the communion wars, the communion controversy here in the U.S.
1: We're talking about the leaders in the Catholic Church in the U.S. saying, don't give Joe Biden communion.
0: A majority of them voted that, a lot of people interpreted that way as a move to prevent people like Biden or Nancy Pelosi from being able to receive communion. Again, not uniform. There was, you know, there were a number of bishops who voted against that, who tried pretty hard to make an argument that, you know, we should not be politicizing church anymore. They ultimately didn't win in June. But this past week, the Pope weighed in himself, you know, saying contradictory things, you know, reiterating what has always been his opposition to abortion, but also saying that he's never denied communion to anybody, that he doesn't think that it's a process that should be politicized in this way, that he's saying priests should be pastors and not be political in this way. So that's pretty interesting. And I think, you know, there have been a number of signals from the Pope or people who are close enough to him, you know, publications in Rome that are associated with him that kind of are published with his explicit endorsement have come out and have said, you know, there is an issue with the church in the US. The church in the US, one of the kind of very telling phrases that these authors used was that they had developed a sort of ecumenism of hate, that they had merged with US evangelicals and fundamentalists to focus a lot more on basically culture war issues, and have really strayed away from, you know, the rest of what the global church is focused on, which is not, you know, not the same issues the US church has gotten involved in to the same extent.
1: You write in your Vanity Fair article about how Steve Bannon and QAnon have gotten involved. Tell us about that.
0: Sure. So Steve Bannon, you know, who's been many things. He was the publisher of Breitbart. He was Trump's campaign chief, worked for him in the White House for a time before getting pushed out. He has a pretty long track record with far-right Catholic politics. Back in, I believe, 2014, he co-hosted an event that was on the Vatican grounds. This was not an official Vatican event, but in one of the buildings there, he co-hosted this event where he really launched into this sort of rhetoric of clash of civilizations. We have to defend the West. There is a war on the West. We're in danger of losing the West. And we have to like rise up as the church militant, which, you know, arguably is a misuse of a phrase with a deeper history in Catholicism. But, you know, he was calling for this sort of militarized and really kind of Eurocentric, you know, Anglo-centric vision of both conservatism and Catholicism. After he was pushed out of Trump's White House, you know, and this has been covered very well, but he went to Europe and embarked on this project where he wanted to create this sort of pan-European nationalist populist conservative movement. And he set up shop to do this in a basically abandoned monastery outside Rome. And he said that he was going to use this, he was going to make this basically a gladiator school, his words, not mine, to train up new right-wing activists, whether those were going to be kind of at the level of, you know, alt-right type leaders or, you know, political leaders to advance some of the right-wing parties that we are now seeing in countries like, you know, Italy and France and Germany and Poland and Hungary. He really wanted to try to make this an international movement of basically white Christian conservatives, advancing this very anti-immigrant, hardcore traditionalist, you know, very kind of Christian right worldview.
1: Now, I just want to switch because on the other side of the universe is liberation theology, which Mike is a real expert at. And Mike was just telling me before we started that hundreds of thousands of liberation theology people were killed, mostly in South America, because this was a response to the idea that Christianity and Catholicism

0: from that time on, the enemy of the West has been socialism. And what Catherine has been researching and writing about and talking about is the latest manifestation of the attempt to co-opt Christianity in the service of that war against socialism. When in reality, what they call the best kept secret of the Catholic Church is not just the teaching of Pope Francis, but it goes way back before him to 1891 at the, well, the latest, because it goes way before that, all the way back to the Gospels. But in 1841, Leo XIII published a seminal document called Rerum Novarum. And it was an endorsement of labor unions, of the labor union movement, of, in effect, the welfare state, by a pope who started that best kept secret of the Catholic Church, which is the Catholic Church's social teaching about social justice, that was reiterated in an encyclical in 1931 called Quadragesimo Anno, and subsequently in the document of the Second Vatican Council, 1962 to 1965, on the Church in the Modern World, and subsequently in Mater and Magistra, and after that in Pacem in Terris. These are all encyclicals emphasizing the preferential option for the poor, or what liberation theology came to articulate as the gospel's own preferential option for the poor, which is the foundation of liberation theology. I always define liberation theology as reflection on the following of Christ from the point of view of those committed to the poor and oppressed and committed to making their lives better. So reflection on the following of Christ from the point of view of the poor and the oppressed. That, religiously speaking, has become the enemy of right-wing Christians. And it got its impetus in a very deadly way in the early 1970s under the Reagan administration, who fought against the endorsement of liberation theology that took place in 1968 by the Latin American Bishops' Conference at the conference in Medellin, Colombia. And it began, the United States initiated at that time what Noam Chomsky calls the first religious war of the 21st century against the Catholic Church in Latin America. And in that war, and this alludes to what you just said, Rob, 200,000 people in Guatemala, mostly indigenous people, were killed in that war. 100,000 in Nicaragua, 90,000 in El Salvador, and untold thousands, literally untold, in Honduras. So we have this war in Central America, and we are today reaping the results of that war, which destroyed infrastructure, which destroyed entire communities, which gave rise to the drug trade in a very virulent way. We are today in the immigrant crisis, are reaping the results of that war.
1: Catherine, your thoughts?
2: It's so distressing, but also so helpful to hear this broader historical context. Reading some of your work, Mike, it just really puts this all in that necessary broader context. And I think, you know, from my limited perspective, it seems extremely related to me. When I started looking at right-wing Catholics after a career that has long been spent looking at right-wing evangelicals and Christian fundamentalists, there are a lot of similarities, but there are also a lot of differences. And some of the initial incidents that I started looking at involved, you know, individual right-wing Catholics and using certain incidents, actually, that seemed kind of confusing and confounding on their face, and getting, you know, just irate about the recognition of indigenous culture by, you know, parts of the Vatican, and kind of efforts to be culturally sensitive to that. And then not just getting, you know, upset

0: because they were calling this, you know, you're endorsing these sorts of pagan beliefs.
1: I think we should set this up a little bit with a little bit more background.
0: Sure.
1: First of all, I didn't know that Pope Francis had done the things that he'd done in relationship to indigenous people. And I think it's wonderful because the Catholic Church has a horrible, monstrous history of dealing with indigenous peoples around the world. And so to see that a Pope would actually show respect for them and consideration for them, to me, that's a wonderful thing. I think that we need in today's world, especially with the challenge of climate change, we need to embrace an awful lot of the wisdom of indigenous peoples and the decolonized mind, really. And so tell us a little bit about what the Pope did and how these radical right-wing portions of the church have responded to.
0: A couple of years ago, the Vatican hosted a gathering for church leaders from the Amazon region of South America. So, you know, all of the countries that, you know, have part of the Amazon, the biggest of which, of course, is Brazil. And they went to the Vatican and they had a conference that lasted several weeks to talk about a bunch of different things, perhaps the most important of which, how can the church better respect and integrate and just kind of this term, which Mike can define much better than me, I'm sure, but enculturate, respect and integrate the culture of indigenous people in the Amazon region and globally into the church to, you know, I think Pope Francis's term was how to build a church with an Amazonian face. And as part of that, they had, you know, a number of different events, like any sort of long or conference series will. And some of those cultural events involved indigenous people, you know, having cultural celebrations in front of them. And at one of these, you know, some of the indigenous delegates brought forward these statuettes, which they described as Our Lady of the Amazon. So in a way, this is, you know, in an indigenous reflection of the Virgin Mary. And these were part of this ceremony. And Pope Francis was there and all of this proceeded. And then when the right-wing Catholics who have been angry about Pope Francis basically since he became the Pope or, you know, very soon thereafter, when they saw this, they said, this is paganism. This is the Pope that we've already hated, the first non-European Pope in 1200 years. And here he is bringing these pagan idols into the church. And after that, there was this sort of organized mission by some individual right-wing Catholics, including one that's got a pretty big platform, to go and steal those statuettes and vandalize and destroy them. They threw them into a river, filmed it, put it on YouTube, and kind of celebrated this as like, this is the destruction of these idols. You know, this is saving the church from idolatry. And then, you know, getting back to, in such a long kind of roundabout way, getting back to what I was saying about what Mike's you know, historical perspective is that when I started looking into this incident, which at first I just found so bizarre, I was confounded to see that the people who had done this and the people who were celebrating this theft and vandalism of these statues, that they weren't just calling it pagan idolatry. They were also, you know, saying this is Marxism. This is an assault on national sovereignty. This is an attempt to elevate pagan earth worship above both national sovereignty and, you know, the one true religion. And it's within kind of the ideology of right-wing Catholicism. And this is where I see what Mike is talking about is so very important. You know, there has long been this enmeshment of hostility to, you know, indigenous people, non-white people in general, the poor, very much so to liberation theology, which was formed to represent and serve and kind of reflect and center these people, the poor and the indigenous, the non-white, the people who have not been the center throughout most of our history. And also these ideas of, you know, this is anti-capitalist, this is, you know, you know, placing the god of environmentalism above, you know, both our right to property and our traditional religion. So all of these things kind of get mixed together in some ways that go back decades. And I think Mike's historical perspective here is really key to understanding any of that.
1: And so, Mike, talk about that and how that compares to what the original teachings of Jesus.
2: Catherine's remarks lead me to use a strong word in relation to the phenomena that she is describing here within the Catholic Church. It is heretical. The official teaching of the Catholic Church remains, by all official accounts, the teaching of the Second Vatican Council. And that council was held from 1962 to 1965 in Rome. And its documents affirmed the salvific quality of religions like Hinduism, Buddhism, and native religions like the ones that Catherine is describing. Those also are avenues to God. There's no longer any no salvation outside the Catholic Church doctrine. That is the official teaching that the people that Catherine is describing are trying to revive and call true Catholicism in relation to Pope Francis and his teaching. It's not Pope Francis's teaching. This is the teaching of the Second Vatican Council, which, as I said, remains the official teaching of the Catholic Church. And what Catherine was describing with these throwing these so-called idols in the river, this is a continuation of what from the 16th century on was called the Battle of the Virgins that took place in Latin America, where you had the Brown Virgin, the Lady of Guadalupe, over against the Spanish colonizers and the White Virgin there, and the wars between those who resisted colonization, which were mainly indigenous people, with their Virgin of Guadalupe, or their Brown Virgin over against the White Virgin, both of these carrying these statues into battle against one another. So this is a long-standing thing that goes back even further, goes back all the way to the fourth century and Constantine. And the co-optation of the teachings of Jesus, Rob, and the accounts of his words and deeds, the co-optation and erasure of those words and deeds by Constantine in the Nicene Creed. We now, have documentary evidence.
1: Just to add some context, Constantine was the emperor of Rome, and he basically decided that he would have more motivated troops in his army if they had a religion behind them. And so he modified Christianity so that it could become a part of his martial culture. Is that right?
2: Yes. And Constantine's, the Council of Nicaea in 325, in its official document, the Nicene Creed that many of us who continue to go to church end up at our masses reciting every Sunday, erases the words and deeds of Jesus. Think about what the creed says. It goes something like this. I believe in God, the Father Almighty, creator of heaven and earth, and in Jesus Christ, his only Son, our Lord, get this, who was conceived by the Holy Spirit, born of the Virgin Mary, suffered under Pontius Pilate, was crucified. Well, it jumps from his birth to his death, without anything in between. That is the account of Jesus' program that is announced, for instance, in chapter 4 of Luke's gospel, I have come to bring good news to the poor, liberty to captives, sight to the blind.
1: Okay, so we need to take a brief show ID now. And when we come back, I want you to talk about what actually Jesus taught that is being done the opposite way now by today's Christians.
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1: And my guest for the show is Catherine Joyce. She is a journalist who has spent much of her career studying evangelicals and fundamentalists. She's written two books, Quiverful, Inside the Christian Patriarchy Movement, and The Child Catchers, Rescue Trafficking and the New Gospel of Adoption. And she's a fellow of the Knight Luce Global Religion. And her website is CatherineJoyce.com, CatherineJoyce.com. Joining us is Mike Rivaz Sewell, who is the author of The Magic Glasses of Critical Thinking, Seeing Through Alternative Facts and Fake News, which is an amazing book that just gets into so many different interesting areas. I didn't comment on Catherine's books, but I don't interview people who I don't think have amazing books. And we're talking about how the far right wing, how Steve Bannon, how QAnon have infected the Catholic Church and evangelicals and fundamentalism. And Mike was just talking about how the Catholic Church was corrupted when it was adopted by Rome, by Constantine in the 4th century at the Council of Nicaea, where the current Bible was parsed out. And tell us about how Jesus' teachings are being reversed. I mean, in our conversations, you and I, Mike, you've talked about how a lot of the things that modern day far-right Christians are doing is the exact opposite of what Jesus has taught. And that's why we've come up with this idea of the devil's Christians, because really they're doing the things that were attributed to what the devil would want.
2: Yes. I like to, in tracing that concept of devil's Christianity or devil's Christians, I like to go back to Luke chapter 4 and the account of Jesus' temptations in the desert, which are in all four of the Gospels, but they're very well articulated in Luke's Gospel. And the third temptation has the devil taking Jesus to a high mountain and showing him all the kingdoms of the earth, something much faster than the dominant institution in Jesus' day, which was the Roman Empire, something much faster than that, all the kingdoms of the world. And the devil says to Jesus, I can give you all of this because it has been given to me to do so if you just fall down and worship me. And Jesus, of course, says, begone, Satan. It is written, the Lord God only shall you serve, him only shall you adore. Okay, fast forward to the year 325 in the Council of Nicaea. And the same invitation is offered by the Emperor Constantine to a faction in the Catholic Church that turned out to be the shapers of the Catholic Church and of Christianity subsequently. And instead of refusing the temptation to join forces with empire, those representatives said yes. And in doing so, if you follow the logic of Luke chapter 4, they end up being worshipers of Satan because all of this, the devil says, has been given to me to give to whomever I wish. And they said, we take it. From that time on, scripturally speaking, the Catholic Church has been worshiping Satan, worshiping the devil, and calling him God, and then inflicting that kind of worship on the rest of us. And that's what we bought into, or that was what was inflicted on us as children in a very abusive way. We took on this worship of a punishing God up there in the sky. That is, George Carlin says, you know, if you disobey these commandments, I'll put you in hell and you'll burn forever. But I love you. This was the God that we embraced. And that might be funny, but it's the truth. So what is being pushed now by the heretics who have departed from the official teaching of the Catholic Church, as articulated in the Second Vatican Council, what's being pushed on us now is the gospel of prosperity, the gospel that favors the rich instead of the poor. That is the gospel of empire. that Jesus rejected. And we know that Jesus rejected empire because one of the things, and perhaps the only thing that we know for certain that happened to Jesus, was that he was executed by Rome in the form of crucifixion, which was a form of capital punishment reserved for those who were rebels against Rome. I'm talking about political rebels, rebels against Rome. So that is all erased in this kind of prosperity gospel and this endorsement of empire.
1: So we've got some history. Catherine, how does this compare with what's happening now with Steve Bannon and QAnon and what's going on both within the Catholic Church and in the evangelical fundamentalists?
0: That's a big question. Yeah, I mean, it's so interesting to hear. I looked up Battle of the Virgins, Mike, to bookmark that, to read more about that later, because that was news to me. I think it certainly, you know, is here today in radically different interpretations of what on the face is supposed to be the same religion. I think you see these divides within most Christian faiths. I mean, I think there are, you know, evangelicals are dominated by right-wing evangelicals. They are certainly the loudest voices, certainly the loudest voices in politics, but they aren't the only voices. I think certainly in, you know, mainline Protestant churches, you see, you know, a huge kind of political diversity. And you, I think, are starting to see, in reference to, you know, some of Mike's work, talking about how kind of liberatory visions of Christianity can be reclaimed by left political movements. I mean, I think that you certainly are seeing some groups trying to do that. I mean, the Poor People's Campaign is very much all about, you know, that sort of different vision. And Catholic, liberal, left-wing, progressive movements, poor people's movements, or kind of just mission within the Catholic Church is very long-standing. But I also think you are seeing kind of across all of these a sort of war for territory, a war for, you know, just to win this fight of left versus right. I mean, I feel like it's extremely pronounced right now in the Catholic Church, maybe for a number of reasons. I mean, a kind of an interesting corollary to all of this is some of the people who are the loudest voices when it comes to right-wing and far-right Catholicism are converts to Catholicism. Some of those converts are expressing, you know, the most extremely zealous perspective on what is and is not legitimate Catholicism. A lot of those converts are the ones who are saying, no, the Pope is not Catholic. I think this is a big fight that's going on. I mean, all of the fights that we are having in broader, you know, secular society, they are happening right there along with it in these faith communities. There are no clear lines between where one starts and one stops. Our religious worlds and our political worlds are so deeply intertwined that I think all of these fights impact each other. I think the fight within Catholicism very much affects kind of what happens in society and in our politics and our elections. And same goes when it comes to these sorts of struggles about which vision is going to win out in other religions as well.
1: You know, it reminds what you said about this battle. It reminds me, I was at a conference of Take Back America, a progressive group, maybe 2005, and Bill Moyers was speaking about how there's a class war going on. And he said, and we're losing. And we're not even recognizing that we're in a war. And I think that what you're saying, what both of you said about how these wars have happened, these battles, is that we've got to realize it and somehow we've got to stand up to them. And, you know, in a sense, I have this concern, well, is what would Jesus say about that? What would Jesus say about being in a war, about fighting back?
2: What strikes me, I get to that question, that one of the reasons why liberation theology has not prevailed, and that it seems to be dead now, is that it is dead now that is its proponents and the people who endorsed it at the grassroots, union leaders, sociologists, teachers, ordinary farmers. One of the reasons why they're no longer influenced by liberation theology is that they are dead. As I said, those numbers are astounding, the 200,000 in Guatemala, et cetera. Those numbers are astounding. And also the killing of that liberation theology team of six Jesuit priests in El Salvador at the University of El Salvador, the killing of them has intimidated anybody who even thinks about liberation theology from talking about it, organizing according to it, and the safe avenue has become this domesticated heretical form of Christianity.
1: See, I think that we have to stand up to them, and we have to be able to basically have a unified message that these people are the devil's Christians, and that they are serving the devil. And I'm not, and Catherine, you told me you're a secular, and I'm a secular Jew. And I also have concerns about Orthodox Jews as well, because, you know, you wrote an awful lot about patriarchy, a great lot about patriarchy in your book, Quiverful. And, you know, if they got what they wanted, women would not work. It would, they're like the Taliban, really, what we're facing now in Afghanistan, right?
0: As a secular person, I don't, you know, I don't think it's my place to say who's a legitimate Christian or not.
1: I'm struggling with that too, being a Jew, but, you know, I'm looking at the teachings and I'm learning from Mike and others. And it just seems to me like what these people are calling them, who are calling themselves Christians, are doing, the way they're acting, the way they're treating other people, it's really far from who they purport themselves to be.
0: I mean, I think regardless of labels, you know, I think that it really behooves us all to pay attention to these movements and these subcultures, movements that, you know, are often treated as too marginal or too fringe to pay attention to. The patriarchy work that Rob is referring to is my first book, which was published now a very long time ago, back in 2009, but on a subculture within fundamentalist evangelical circles in the US, that these are overlapping kind of movements, but that called itself variously the Quiverful movement or the Christian patriarchy movement. Many of them were involved in far right wing homeschooling and very much were a very purist, extremely rigid expression of, you know, Christian right ideas about a lot of things. But whereas I think, you know, there's this common temptation to say that's the fringe, you can ignore it. I think within a lot of these movements, you know, broad movements like the Christian right, I think it's more important to see these sorts of subcultures and groups as a vanguard. They are expressing sometimes, you know, an ultimate sort of destination. They might be getting there earlier than others, or they're showing kind of the logic of the movement. You know, there was a broader, more mainstream version of patriarchy within, you know, more mainstream conservative evangelicalism called complementarianism. It's the idea that men and women have these separate but supposedly equal biblically ordained roles. And, you know, the people, the theologians who were advocating this were a lot more mainstream and much more respected than, you know, the people who were leading the self-described patriarchy movement, but a lot of it boiled down to the same thing. I mean, the complementarianism leaders wrote books saying, this is a job that's acceptable for women, this is a job that's not. Maybe it's okay for a woman to be a city planner, even though she's, like, you know, writing traffic rules that men will have to obey. It's not okay for her to be a cop because she might be giving tickets to men. That sort of thing is not that far away from, you know, the patriarchy movement itself.
1: It's a lot what you see among the Haredi, the ultra-Orthodox Jews in New York and in Israel too.
0: anecdotally, I can say yes, though it's not something that I have studied or reported on myself. Yeah.
1: Do people escape? Can people get out of the Quiverful movement?
0: Yeah, they sure do. I mean, I've spoken to a lot of them. And I've particularly spoken to a lot of young people who left. The Quiverful movement, it took its name from the Bible, and its whole idea was that families should demonstrate their pro-life principles, their anti-abortion principles, by having as many children as possible, because that is demonstrating, you know, the purest form of this truth that, you know, every child should be welcomed, that, you know, every child is a gift from God, and you can't turn down a gift from God. So they saw themselves as living out the most kind of pure anti-abortion witness. And also they saw their children were going to be like arrows in a warrior's quiver. They were going to go out and remake the culture. And this is just shot through all of the literature of this movement, this idea that children are arrows for God. They're going to go out. They'll allow Christians to, you know, kind of one of their famous early phrases was reclaim San Francisco for the faithful, you know, make, you know, damned, you know, Babylon of San Francisco, you know, this Christian paradise again, for example. And so there was like a huge emphasis in the movement that you have a lot of children, you homeschool them, you don't let the daughters go off to college, you kind of have a heavy hand in arranging their marriages, and make sure that they do exactly the same thing, that they become mothers to many children, homeschool, raise their kids to stay within the faith, and then eventually you're just on this path of demographic destiny. You win because you have more kids than everyone else and you've kept them in the fold. But, you know, one and a half generations in, there have been mass defections of children who were raised in this movement, leaving, you know, when they became teenagers or young adults. A lot of times, even after they were sent to, you know, some of the fundamentalists, the most rigidly fundamentalist colleges that there are that were set up explicitly to serve homeschooled children and keep them in line. But they go and, you know, they become their own people. Some of them started what has now become a pretty mature movement of ex-homeschoolers who are critiquing homeschooling, critiquing the lack of regulation that continues to exist around homeschooling, but certainly did when they were growing up. And you know, they witnessed people getting abused or being educationally neglected or physically and emotionally neglected. There are people who, you know, left the Quiverful movement. A number of them have, you know, written books. There is now a very flourishing, in a more kind of mainstream setting than just the Quiverful movement, there's a flourishing ex-evangelical or ex-evangelical movement online of people who were just raised in, I say just, but, you know, compared to Quiverful, who were raised evangelical or kind of fundamentalist evangelical and have departed from that. Sometimes that's led to a break with their families, sometimes it's not, but they have formed a really vibrant community online and they're telling their stories. I mean, I think if you used the hashtag exvangelical on social media, you will find an awful lot of them. But they have podcasts, they have blogs, they have shows, they, you know, a number of them. One prominent writer, Chrissy Stroop, writes a lot for different publications about the exvangelical movement. So certainly people leave and find their voices and find places to speak.
1: Chris, we need to do another brief show ID and then we'll be back. And I'd like you to talk a little bit more about how these people change their lives.
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1: My guest for this show is Catherine Joyce. She's the author of two books, Quiverful, Inside the Christian Patriarchy Movement, and The Child Catchers, Rescue Trafficking and the New Gospel of Adoption. She's a journalist who focuses on fundamentalism and evangelicals. She's written for the New York Times, for Slate, The Atlantic, Salon. She's a Knight Loose Fellow in Global Religion. And my other guest is Mike Rivaz-Soul, who's the author of The Magic Lessons of Critical Thinking. He's a former liberation theologist, and he's my go-to expert on the history of Christianity and liberation theology. So, Catherine, you were talking about these people who leave these ultra-fundamentalist faiths. And how do they do it? What are some of the common threads in the pattern of their leaving, or where they go, or how they end up, the struggles they have to deal with to get out?
0: I'm sure that everybody's journey is particular. I spoke back when I was really involved in reporting on the Quiverful movement. I spoke a lot with a woman named Vicki Garrison, who later went on to found a website, I believe it's inactive now, but called No Longer Quivering, referring back to that movement, Quiverful. And she was a mother of, I believe, 8 children, though it's been a little bit, so I could be getting it wrong. And I'm sharing her story because she has shared her story very publicly and written about it, and became a notable expert on this movement in her own right. But I recall that, you know, talking to her about her story early on, and she talked about how, I think, you know, around the 7th child that she was having, she had had an extremely traumatic and dangerous birth with one of her last children. And her doctor told her, you know, you really can't have more children. This is going to be something that could be deadly serious for your health. But in her own words, she didn't feel that she was empowered to say no, even though, you know, she was exhausted. She was, a lot of these women are just run unbelievably ragged. A lot of them are raising these very large families with very limited resources. And, you know, often it seemed pretty absent help from the fathers. You know, who were there, who were the patriarchs, but, you know, within that worldview are not doing the hands-on child raising or running of a household. And so she did not feel that she had the right, that it was God had the right to say yes or no to whether or not she got pregnant and, you know, had another child. And you know, this was sort of scenario that I heard a number of times, either spoke to women about or read about, kind of even more extreme situations where people, you know, really put their health and their lives in jeopardy to follow through on these beliefs and this conviction. Ultimately, I believe she began a correspondence with a family member who was not part of this movement, and who I, you know, believe had a very different perspective. I believe was secular, but certainly had very different politics. And they kind of had a correspondence going back and forth, to some extent, I think, trying to convert each other. And I think it made her question, ultimately, over time, it made her question some of the beliefs that she had come to endorse. And so I think in her case, and I think for a number of people, the presence, the availability of somebody else out there who is welcoming in some sense, who is kind of willing to give them a place to land or not look at them with scorn, is certainly something in helping people leave. Because I think, you know, certainly for the women in the Quiverful movement, leaving basically meant getting shunned in an old-fashioned sense. They would be leaving behind their church community, their kind of all of their community, and they would not just be like getting a divorce in, you know, some other circle. Like, they would be considered such a terrible influence, such a polluting influence, that basically nobody from their former life is likely to speak to them unless and until they leave themselves. And also because, you know, for these women, you know, if they have half dozen or more children, most of, and they've been homeschooling most of the time, that has been their work for years. They don't have a professional resume that's going to help them land a job, even though they've been, you know, working their tails off for years, doing almost nothing but work. They don't have the sort of work history that can help you set up a new life. So, you know, there's deep vulnerability in leaving these sort of kind of total communities. And yet people do it. You know, a number of these women have done it. A lot of their teenage and adult children did it. Sometimes, you know, one child goes away to college, and, you know, I reported on some stories where an adult child raised in a very, you know, rigid fundamentalist household helped their younger sibling run away after that, because the younger sibling was, you know, expressing, hey, things got even worse after you went away to school. The stories are as varied as, you know, the individual lives, as always, but it's a hard thing that a lot of people nonetheless have done because they felt strongly enough about it.
1: But you just gave a couple of examples. All women, do men leave?
0: Yes. Yeah. No, certainly. I've spoken to, you know, what people who were at the time, young adult men, who grew up in these large homeschooling families. You know, some of the people who ended up leading these sort of ex-homeschoolers blogging community and sort of network that grew up, some of them were men. I think more of them were women. I think there's interesting dynamics behind that. I mean, I think certainly oldest girls in these big traditionalist families get a huge amount of work expectation put on them. They're basically expected to be kind of the mother's helper, and it makes it very hard for them to do other things. So I think, you know, some of them said, enough, I am not going to live this punishing life I watched my mother live. But definitely, you know, there are a number, quite a number of men who left as well.
1: So we've got about two minutes left. Anything particular you want to finish up with, either one of you?
2: Well, I would say, just adding to what Catherine has just said so well, that the leaving we're talking about is much, much bigger, a bigger phenomenon than what we're describing. I'm talking about leaving of the churches, not just the Catholic Church, but churches in general. People are leaving in droves. I was a Catholic priest, and the thousands of Catholic priests after the Second Vatican Council left because the church no longer, its teaching no longer spoke to them. And I belong to an Irish order called the Society of St. Columban. It was founded in 1918. And in 2018, we had a reunion of priests and ex-priests. And the head of the Columban Society of St. Columban at that time talked about what happened in the last 100 years, what has happened. And one of the phenomena, here he's an Irishman speaking to a group of basically Irishmen. One of the phenomena was the secularization of Ireland itself. He called Ireland a post-Christian society. So in effect, Ireland has left the church. My children have left the church. It no longer speaks to them. I have left the priesthood. There has been a huge exodus. And why? Because we no longer respond to the kind of fundamentalist teaching that we were raised in. Catholicism, think about it, was also largely fundamentalist as I grew up in it. And it remains extremely patriarchal. And that extreme patriarchalism is unacceptable to people today.
0: I think that's spot on. And I think, you know, what Mike was saying is, I hadn't even thought to bring it to that place, but I believe some numbers just came out a couple of months ago that for the first time, there is the, you know, there is a minority of religious believers in the US. So a pretty big shift. So things are definitely changing in larger ways than these individual stories.
1: Okay, so we're gonna wrap. Catherine Joyce, CatherineJoyce.com. Thank you, Mike Rivage-Sewell. Thank you so much. It's been a great conversation.
2: Thank you. Thanks, Catherine. Thank you. Thanks, Rob.
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3: Welcome back to the Ask Peggy segment of the Ask Peggy About Your Finances show. And one of the most common questions that I get is, Peggy, what do I need to make sure that I have done by the end of the year? So let me give you some things on a couple of them. Your deadline is earlier than December 31st, and for the rest of them, it is December 31st. So there isn't that long left for your health insurance open enrollment. If you're needing insurance, you need to go ahead and get enrolled. Do I think they're going to have subsidies next year? You know, I don't like to make a bet on something like that. Sometimes I've got a pretty good sense as to what I think they're going to do, but I really don't know. What I do know is you can find out how much the policy is going to cost with and without the subsidy. So when you're trying to decide what insurance you want to get, you might want to actually work with an agent. There are agents who work with the Affordable Care Act policies, and they're really, really good. The agents that are willing to do it, for the most part, are in favor of the Affordable Care Act, you know, also known as Obamacare, and so they'll be helpful. Otherwise, you can go on to the marketplace and do it for yourself. But you might, if you're worried about the cost, look at it both ways. I think I probably come down on the side of they're doing some sort of a subsidy in January, but I'm not sure it actually happens in January. I don't think it probably is going to hit until February, when people are screaming at the top of their voice about the lack of the subsidies in January. So that's kind of where I am. I do know you have to have health insurance. You really can't afford to run without it. You may want to go with a slightly higher deductible. You know, figure out the cost of the premium. See if you could afford to pay a little bit more in the deductible to help bring down the price of the policy. It's a math problem, and if you're having issues, you should probably work with an agent who can help you. Remember that if they do come up with the subsidies, and like I said, I suspect they will, you don't necessarily want to buy a policy that isn't eligible for a subsidy. So right now, the whole thing's just a mess, but you do have to take care of it by the end of the year. You also have to take any required minimum distributions for this year by December 31st. So if you are of RMD age, or if you have an inherited IRA, and especially if that person died after 2019 and isn't your spouse, then you probably want to Go ahead and make sure not only that you take an RMD, but that you take enough money so that that account can be completely distributed within 10 years. Especially if it's a sizable account, you may want to take way more than your RMD right now so that you don't get hit with a horrific tax bill in year 10 because you've postponed too much of it and now your income is very, very high and you're in the wrong bracket. This is a financial planner question. It can also be a CPA question. You want to make sure that you get those distributions out, not only by the amount required by law, but so that the account can be empty in 10 years if you inherited it and they died after 2019 and they're not your spouse. So again, you might want a second opinion on this. If you think you're going to be eligible to itemize, you want to make sure that you get any charitable donations done by the end of the year. And if you think you're going to itemize, you might want to bulk up your December donations, and then you could go a little bit lighter the first part of next year. I know some people just want to provide support for the organizations, and that's great. I am not going to tell you not to do that. But if you want to maximize the tax savings, you want to bulk it up in the year that you know that you can itemize. If you're wanting to do some charitable gifting to lower your estate, you want to make sure you get that done this year as well. Other good ideas are to review your investment portfolio allocations. Make sure your risk tolerance is where it needs to be and the portfolio matches. Also, make sure that your insurance coverage is up to date and adequate and that something hasn't happened where you'd want to make a change in coverage.
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3: Welcome back to the Ask Peggy segment of the Ask Peggy About Your Finances show. And I'm going to admit to you that nobody asked me a question this week because everybody's in their pajamas eating cookies, right? So I thought instead I would give you a reminder. You need to get a box or a file folder or something, because at the end of this month, your tax documents are going to start arriving in the mail. So everything that comes in the mail, you need to put in something. I don't care if it's a shoebox, just something where it all goes in, it all stays organized. And that way, when you get around to doing your taxes, all you have to do is find the thing. Honestly, I'm not a huge fan of file folders because they fall out. I'm a bigger fan of boxes. And that way, pieces of paper don't slip out when you pick up the folder and they're easier to handle. Some of you are going to get things online. And if so, I want you to create a specific file folder for all of the online stuff. The other reminder I want to give you is a lot of online information, like my banking information, is available easily as a download for 12 months. And if I don't get it saved off soon, and in fact, that's going to have to be one of my jobs for tonight as well, get all that beginning of the year stuff so that you don't have to do things by the month. It's going to be a lot easier for you. And then I put all that banking information in the same file folder online that I put the online statements that I get that I need to keep. So, you know, get organized now, you know, call it a New Year's resolution, and then you can check one off because you get it done just as soon as you create a home for all of your tax documents, because they're going to be arriving before any of us know it. I have some really exciting news that I'm anxious to share with you. I did my first audiobook last summer. I taped it myself, and it released January 1st, 2026. This is 52 Weeks to Fearless, What Creatives Need to Know About Money. I decided a January 1st release date would be really great for the new year because people set financial goals for the new year. So having an audiobook, in case you don't want to read a personal finance book, is going to give you the ability to get the information, maybe in a format that's easier for you. So I talk about how to deal with uneven cash flow, because if you're a creative, you often don't know when the next amount of money is going to be coming in. I deal with different kinds of retirement plans, like what we talked about with 401ks, but there's many more options than that. And if you are a creative and you want more than an IRA for a retirement plan, there's lots of great options for you. And in estate, I talk about the kinds of things you have to do to keep your artistic creation safe as they get passed to the people who you want to inherit them. So like all of my other books, it's 52 different ideas. They're short chapters. The audiobook is available on Spotify and Amazon, and you can get it through independent bookstores. You can get it through your library. I want you to be able to access the information, and I wish you a very happy 2026.
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3: Welcome back to the Ask Peggy segment of the Ask Peggy About Your Finances show. And I recently had someone ask me, Peggy, how do I avoid impulse spending? It's sending my budget just into a tailspin. And I think impulse spending is a giant issue for lots of people. And I think that today, with online shopping being what it is, it's even easier. I cannot tell you how many times I have opened that store that sells absolutely anything you could ever want. It's like, oh, that might be nice to have, and click. So as I'm giving you this advice, be aware that this is an issue for me, as well as being an issue for just about everybody I know. And like I said, online shopping has made it a million times harder. So if you are actually physically going into a store, then you want to try to go in for what you came to buy. If you see something in that store that you really want, but it wasn't why you're there, and especially if it's not marked down 18 times on clearance, or maybe it is marked down, that's going to have to do with your own personal financial situation. The way I handle it is I leave without it. Unless it's truly staggeringly compelling, I leave without it. And then if I remember it later, after I'm out of the mall, out of the store, back at home, and it's at least a day or two later, then I will let myself go back. But I have to tell you, I get out of the store and that instant, wow, I want this, is gone. And I've only gone back for things, I don't know, maybe two or three times, whereas I have left, oh, probably 100.

0: as a favorite on that website. Most of the time, I just make myself click off on it. And then if I think about it again in 2 or 3 days, I can go back in and I can buy it then. So, you know, I'm not creating scarcity. I'm not saying you can never have something that you see that you want. I'm asking you to give it time to make sure that it wasn't just really a good idea at the time. And then afterwards you're like, wow, I didn't need that. I don't even want it. I don't like it. I did that with a purchase recently, and I thought I should buy it. I thought it was to help with allergies, and I thought I should buy it, and I got it. Haven't even taken it out of the box because I find the concept disgusting, and so I am never going to squirt water up my nose and hope something comes out. That's just me. Sorry if you're drinking, if you're listening to this over your coffee. Sorry for that graphic announcement, but I bought it sort of on a whim, and it's a shame because I'm sure it's a great product. Absolutely sure it's a great product, but I didn't want it. So don't do that either, okay? Make sure you want it. If you don't need it, make yourself wait for it. The other thing that will help is as you are creating your budget, I want you to build in some spending money. I want you to give yourself permission to buy some things because remember, changing financial habits is a lifelong thing, kind of like a weight loss journey. So you don't want to build something you can't sustain, and you're going to impulse shop occasionally in a store. If you walk into that store with an amount of money, but no name on what the item is, you can sometimes get it, and you're still on budget. You're not messing yourself up. It makes it so much easier, there's less guilt, and it will help you prosper.
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0: Welcome back to the Ask Peggy segment of the Ask Peggy About Your Finances show. And I ran a little long in the other segment, so the question this week, I'm going to address one piece of it and give you the rest of it next week. And the question is, should I make contributions to my 401k as Roth or as deductible contributions? And so the first thing you need to talk to your tax professional about is, do you need a deduction today or would you be fine postponing it? Then, how close are you in your other income to filling the tax bracket you're in? You don't want to do a giant 401k change and blow up what tax bracket you're going to be in. So consider splitting things. We'll talk about this more because I talked about other things, but we'll come back and talk about this at a later date.
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0: Welcome back to the Ask Peggy segment of the Ask Peggy About Your Finances show. And you know that sometimes I don't answer specific questions. Instead, I address issues that I'm hearing commonly, and that's what I want to do today. I've had a lot of people recently say they're not going to open their second quarter statement. Remember, the second quarter ends in about a week. That they don't want to know, they're afraid of it, they're just going to work forever and they're not going to deal with it. And I am going to tell you that I want you to open your second quarter statement because after a really ugly April, May and June have done quite well. And it's very possible that your account balance is higher than it was on April 1st. If it isn't, it's not likely that your account balance is terrible compared to where it was on April 1st. You know, I don't know what you own, so I can't really help you. I do know that the stock market has chosen to ignore the concept of impending tariffs. And the tariffs that were ascribed in April have been adjusted and tweaked and postponed and delayed to the point that the market is of the opinion that they probably aren't going to happen. So I don't know if this is true or not. We should get more clarification early in July. We should be able to have a better

0: sense at this point of what the tariffs are going to be. But I do know that after a really, really bad April, so if you looked at your statement in April, you may really not want to look at it again. So it would have been the statement you got May 1st because this all started April 2nd. But during the months of May and June, things have improved dramatically, mostly because the market is choosing to ignore it. Now, I don't know if the market is right. I'm probably not quite as sanguine as the market is right now, but I also know you don't argue with the market. Right now, the market thinks everything is going to be fine. So we'll watch the news, no doubt. I will keep you up to date. So if you don't want to watch the news, I'm watching it for you. We'll look to see what happens with the tariffs in early July. You should, if you want to pay attention to tariff policy. You should also look to see if the dollar, the United States dollar, is going up or down. When the dollar is going down, it means that there's less demand for dollars. When the treasuries, the US 10-year treasury, is going up, it means the cost of our debt is increasing. And honestly, with the uncertainty, I don't think if Jay Powell lowered rates, I'm not sure the rates would actually go down. I think it would spook the market. So, in other news, the reason I didn't have a show last week is I was in Dallas taping 52 Weeks to Fearless. You Can't Bury Death comes out June 25th.
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0: Welcome back to the Ask Peggy segment of the Ask Peggy About Your Finances show. And recently, I had someone tell me that they had left their 401k investment in the default investment, and that was okay, right? Because if it wasn't, why would it be the default investment? And I want to address this a couple of different ways. The first thing you need to do is find out what your default investment is. Is it a target date fund, which is probably what it is? Is it a balanced fund, which means it's just a collection of stocks and bonds held in a fund? It might be that. Those aren't very common these days. It shouldn't just be money market, because that's actually illegal, because too many people were leaving their investments in what it defaulted to, and people were winding up not having enough money. So the first question you need to answer is, what's it invested in? And if it's a target date fund, you should check the date. It should be about the date you plan to retire. Now, that isn't the end of it. The first question is, are you retiring at 65? Because if you're wanting to work much longer than that, then your risk tolerance level might be a little bit higher, and you might want to choose a target date fund that was more correspondent to the date that you wanted to retire. If you want to retire younger than that, then you might want something that's more conservative, and you might choose a different target date fund that corresponds to when you want to quit working. And you're still not done. You need to do two more things. The first thing you need to look at is, what's your risk tolerance level? You probably want to talk to someone related to the plan to help you complete a risk tolerance questionnaire. That's because they'll do something that's free and you won't have to pay for it. And then you need to look at how that target date fund is invested, even though it's specifically designed to work for retirement. But if it's way off on your risk tolerance either way, again, you want to choose a more aggressive or more conservative fund. The other piece is, that fund isn't static. Over time, it's going to become more conservative. Now, the term for that is glide path. And then it will pretty much be where it is when you're 65, maybe 70. It's very important to track the glide path out, especially if you keep your money in this fund after you retire. How conservative has it become? How much does it actually reflect the rate of return that you need to have in order to make your retirement plan work? So look at the investments, see how rapidly they become more conservative. Again, whoever manages this plan should be able to help you with it. If you're working with a financial planner who is a fiduciary, they will also be able to help you, and they should. Even though they're not managing the money, they should be able to help you understand your plan. Now, I'll tell you, if you're working with a financial advisor who is not a fiduciary, they probably won't help you at all, because anyone who gives you advice about your retirement plan is putting on a fiduciary mantle. And advisors who aren't already wearing this mantle usually will not be willing to help you with it. That's why sometimes people will come in and say, I don't understand it. My financial guy or gal will not help me with my company retirement plan. And that's because they don't want the fiduciary responsibility. Remember, I believe you should be working with a fiduciary all the time anyway. And so if you have created that kind of financial situation, they should be able to help you. They probably won't go into a lot of detail because you're kind of asking them to do it for free, but they might be able to at least help you understand the glide path, see what the asset allocation is, compare it to your risk tolerance, and then you could make any changes, but you've got a lot more information then. So target date funds are not in and of themselves bad. They got a bad rap here. It's probably been 10 years ago now, because people were doing exactly what I was asked this week. They saw they were invested, they assumed the company knew what it was doing, and they didn't pay any attention. The weird thing about target date funds is that they don't necessarily have similar risk tolerance assumptions. One more reason why I don't trust AI making calculations, because one company that offers the funds may have you quite aggressive at the age of 65, because you're probably going to live to be 90. And another company may be very conservative at 65. So owning a fund that has the same year that on the surface looks incredibly equivalent may not actually be equivalent. And it's important that you understand that difference. So my book, You Can't Bury Death, released, it got as high as number 23, Amazon Hot New Releases in Financial Thriller, and 50 in Ghost Mysteries. So I'm really excited with how it's going, and I hope you enjoy reading it.
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0: Welcome back to the Ask Peggy segment of the Ask Peggy About Your Finances show. And I got a great question this week, which is, Peggy, should I fund a traditional IRA or a Roth? And the answer is, it depends. So one of the things that the recent Big Beautiful Bill did was extend the Tax Cuts and Jobs Act lower tax brackets for individuals. Remember, they'd always been permanent for corporations, but they were supposed to sunset the end of this year for individuals. So what that means is the lower tax brackets that you've gotten used to paying are going to remain in effect. There had been some tax planning of taking the higher tax brackets and then going ahead and funding a traditional IRA so you could avoid paying those rates. But now that the brackets are sustained at the lower rates, there might be an advantage to funding the Roth, paying the tax today, and then having tax-free distributions in the future. Remember that the Roth has to be open for 5 years and you have to be 59 and a half before those distributions are completely income tax free. But there's not the giant incentive to go ahead with tax rates going up and deferring that tax and hoping they come down later. Here's what I really believe. I believe at some point tax brackets go up, but I don't know when that's going to be. And I know it's incredibly unpopular, so I wouldn't necessarily count on it happening anytime soon. The next thing you'll need to do, and these phase outs change all the time, and this is radio, so you need to get with your HR department and your own financial team to see how this works for you. If you have a retirement plan at work, you may not be able to deduct IRA contributions if you earn too much money. Now, if you have a retirement plan, but your spouse does not, the spouse has a higher income threshold inside of which they can deduct IRA contributions. That number happens to be the same number for being able to fund a Roth. So that if you have a retirement plan, you earn less money to take the deduction. But if your spouse doesn't have a retirement plan, they will be able to fund it. Even if they don't work, they can fund it off of your earned income, and they have a higher income threshold. So you want to pay attention to how much money you make. If you earn quite a bit of money, you may not be able to fund the Roth at all because there's just a flat out income phase out on Roths. And if you earn more than that, you can fund it. And if you earn less, if you earn more than that, you cannot fund it. And if you earn less than that, you can. So you're going to want to talk to your team, but the initial tax incentives have gone away.
2: 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And remember, prosperity is

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1: Welcome, friends, to another edition of Economic Update, a weekly program devoted to the economic dimensions of our lives and those of our children. I'm your host, Richard Wolff. We have an unusual guest in the second half of today's program, Kashama Sawant, known to many of you because of her remarkable political history in the West Coast of the United States. We are very pleased to have her on our program in the second half, the time when we normally do interviews. I want to start today's program with some updates of the sort that we try to bring to an audience that might not otherwise hear about these things or see images surrounding them. So I want to bring your attention to a left-wing political party in Germany. You might think of it a little bit like the DSA in the United States, except it is now becoming an important force in German politics. The latest polls refer to this party. It's called Die Linke in German, which simply translates the left. So it's the party called the left, currently polling about 12% of the national vote in Germany. That's up from 3% in February of 2025, quite a move in a short amount of time. It has also passed a milestone in getting larger polling support than the Socialist Party, which is the inheritor of the whole socialist movement going back to the 19th century and including, particularly in its earlier days, such people as Karl Marx, Friedrich Engels, and many, many others. The leader of the Die Linke, a young woman named Inez Schwertner, another interesting phenomena of German politics. They are taking a very strong stand against the government in Germany today, and its leader, Merz. He is imposing a reform. That's what those kinds of politicians like to call big changes they're making that they're afraid people will understand and therefore oppose. So they cover the whole thing over with a word they hope obscures what's going on. And true to form, Merz is doing that. His reform is what used to be called by more honest politicians austerity. He's rolling back pension benefits to elderly, he's cutting health care, and he's worsening work conditions for the working class of Germany. Against that, the Die Linke party, the left party, advocates a higher minimum wage, a rent freeze, cheaper public transportation, and a cap on the wages of parliamentary representatives of the party at just above the average national wage. Perhaps their most important and glaring difference is they are not in favor of the war in Ukraine or of Germany imposing hardship on its own people in order to fund Mr. Zelensky and the Ukrainians in that part of the world. They are also clearly, like their right-wing counterpart, the Aufstand für Deutschland, they are not at all happy with having cut off

0: from Russia and thereby deprive German industry and German workers of jobs in those industries because they can't access cheap Russian oil and gas, which had fueled the German economic miracle for decades before the war in Ukraine brought all that to an end. And then there's the candidate of the Linke Party for mayor of Berlin. His name is Elif Eralp, and you won't learn much about any of this in the American press. He's a man, an immigrant in Germany, of Turkish origin, and he's likened in the German press to upsetting Berlin in rather the way that Zoran Mamdani did that in New York. Look, the German working class is now split. One part of it goes to the right in its opposition against the old tradition. But a growing part is going to the left. The middle is disappearing. That's like what's happening in the United States, and we should be following when it happens in the most important economy in Europe. These things are shifting, and they're shifting fast. I want to turn next to a recent speech given by Scott Bessent, the Treasury Secretary in Mr. Trump's government. He announced the D-Day of all sanctions. He's imposing a new level of sanctions on top of several already existing sanctions imposed on Iran, and glowingly predicting that this one will bring Iran to the table, or in the words of other colleagues of his, bring the Iranians to surrender. Well, let's be clear here. Previous sanctions didn't do that, and they were promising exactly the same. In fact, we go to war against Iran in June of last year, in February of this year, again in June and July of this year, and that's because the sanctions didn't work. And then it turned out the military attacks on Iran, they didn't work either. And so we're back to the back and forth. Now we're going to get sanctions. And calling them D-Day, that's clever for the American public to think something big is happening. But it doesn't sound so good if it's the umpteenth time something big was supposed to happen with results that never happened. But there's something more I want to say, because Mr. Bessent seemed to suggest that the United States would punish any country that did anything with Iran, buy from it, sell to it, invest in it, loan it. And of course, one of the biggest trading partner Iran has is China. So it looks like Mr. Trump and Mr. Bessent are going to go after China again. That didn't work the last few times it was tried either. The Chinese smiled and said they would ignore all of this. And Mr. Bessent said, getting ready for that, we are very powerful. We can close people out of the SWIFT system. That's the name of the international system set up by the United States to manage payments. If you buy something from another country, you can use the SWIFT system to pay for it. Ditto if you sell, you can be paid. Now, once upon a time, that would have been a pretty stiff punishment, but it isn't anymore. And Mr. Bessent forgot to tell you that, although he certainly knows it. Why not? Because an alternative to the SWIFT system, that's a way of sending messages about payments, then the actual payments are made by something called the CHIPS, C-H-I-P-S, system. The Chinese set up their own alternative, and to mock the United States, they called it the CIPS, C-I-P-S, instead of C-H-I-P-S. But it does the same thing, and it means any company, any country, frozen out of the American system for global payments can simply use the Chinese, which of course they are doing, and thereby speeding up the decline of the dollar as a global currency, the role of China as a global economic power, and the decline of the American empire. It's the United States taking steps that not only don't arrest the decline, they accelerated. And all that to look tough in the media as this war in Iran goes from bad to worse. The last economic update we can have the time for today deals with the city of Jackson, Mississippi. And what about Jackson, Mississippi? Well, first, let me tell you briefly, then you'll get the context for this story. The median household income, that's where half the people earn less than that, half the people earn more. The median household income in Jackson, Mississippi is $44,500. Half the people of Jackson earn less than households, we're talking of the whole household, than 44. What is the household median income for the entire state of Mississippi? 25% more than that. So Jackson is way poorer than the average in one of the two or three poorest states in the union. What is the median income of the United States as a whole? 81,000. Jackson, Mississippi, the capital of that state, has a median income barely over half the national average. You know what that's called? That's called extreme poverty. Anywhere else in the world, it would be recognized. It would be the focus of government to do something about a region so out of whack with the rest of the country. Well, the government there isn't doing much about it. Never has. But not so Jackson. Here are two things that happen in Jackson that show what can get you out of poverty if you can do it. First, a union. Yep, Mississippi has a 4% unionization rate, one of the lowest in the country. Goes with being poverty. But one of the oldest unions in the state, starting in 1939, says just shy of 100 years old, is the Amalgamated Transit Union Local 1208. These are workers in the Jackson, Mississippi Transit District. They went on strike on July 13th. And they recently, August 21st, went back to work, settled the strike. Each of them will get, and by the way, it was approved by the workers 90%. They will get an immediate 5% wage increase. They will get starting pay will rise from $17.18 to $18.04. Senior pay will go from $23 to $24.15. They will get Martin Luther King Day off. They hadn't had that. And there will be no cut in the services provided by the transit district to the people of Jackson, Mississippi. A couple of days before the settlement, the mayor of Jackson, John Horn, announced that the city council and the city would give the striking workers 3 months more of strike pay if the strike went on. That proved to be it. Solidarity between the political and the labor movement meant that a government helped the working people, not the usual support the company. Maybe that's how you get out of poverty. Stay with me, friends. We've come to the end of the first half. We'll turn in a moment to talking with Kishama Sawant. Welcome back, friends, to the second half of today's economic update. I am very pleased to bring to our microphones and to our camera Kishama Sawant. She is a revolutionary socialist and co-founder of Workers Strike Back. She was the lone socialist on the Seattle, Washington City Council for a decade, and she won 4 elections to that position. She used her office to lead movements to win the nation's highest minimum wage and the Amazon tax on wealthy corporations to fund affordable housing. Kishama ran as an independent anti-war socialist in the August 2026 primary election and won the strongest ever vote for an openly Marxist candidate, 17.3%, running for the U.S. Congress. So first of all, Kashama, I'm going to call you, if it's okay, by your first name, since we have known each other for a while. Welcome to the program.
1: Thank you so much for having me.
0: Okay. Let me ask you, because you are really exceptionally well-positioned to deal with a question like this. What have your electoral efforts taught you about the electability of an openly socialist candidate in the United States today?
1: We have seen, as you yourself said, Richard, that we have been able to win four elections on the Seattle City Council as an open socialist, in fact, as a revolutionary socialist, which is actually quite different than the DSA elected officials. We've seen that even running as a revolutionary socialist, you can win elections and repeatedly win them. And in this congressional primary, what we showed is that you can run as a revolutionary socialist outside the Democratic Party and as confrontational against the Democratic and Republican parties, because both are parties of big business, of the capitalists, of the billionaires and multimillionaires, and of their warmongering agenda. So it is possible to run as a fighting working class candidate with an openly revolutionary socialist program and either win elections, or in this case, in this primary election, what we showed, as you said, is the highest ever vote by far for an openly Marxist and openly revolutionary candidate running for the U.S. Congress. And then even more than that, what we have shown, especially in our decade in Seattle, Richard, is that it is not only possible to win an election as a revolutionary socialist, what is possible to do, and I believe this is the foremost responsibility of anyone running as a socialist, is to use your elected office as a vehicle to build mass movements of working class people, uniting working people together on a common fighting agenda, and to defeat both the Democratic and Republican parties and the billionaire class, you know, which is what these two parties represent, and win historic victories. And that is the way that we were able to win what has now become the nation's highest minimum wage, which is now $21.30 an hour in Seattle. But the way we won that was by using my office immediately after I took office for the first time in January 2014 to launch the 15 Now movement, organize the rank and file of the working class in Seattle, organize the rank and file union members to win this historic victory, which is the first major city $15 an hour minimum wage. And then also as part of that battle, winning inflation increases. And I can tell you that was a bitter fight against the Democrats on the city council, but we won that. And that is why we now have the minimum wage automatically increasing every year. But not only that, because of the 15 Now victory that we won through my office in Seattle, that victory went nationwide, because working class victories are contagious. And we saw tens of millions of American working class, you know, minimum wage workers winning substantial wage increases to the tune of tens of billions of dollars of transfer of wealth from the bosses to the workers. So we have seen that it is possible to defeat the billionaires and multimillionaires. In fact, it is only through a fighting approach that we have used that you can energize and electrify the working class to actually win victories.
0: Okay, that's a good basis on which from I can ask you the next question. There's been a debate among people involved in these struggles, and it goes something like this. The votes that are being won by you, by DSA, by anyone who seems to be, let's call it on the left or socialist end of the spectrum, that the votes you're getting are more a critique or a hostility to capitalism than they are advocacy for or interest in socialism. In other words, that there's still going to be some education that has to be undertaken to move Americans from their initial position as anti-capitalist in some way to a pro-socialist. How do you react to that discussion?
1: I certainly agree that a big part of the votes that are happening here, especially with this explosion of DSA elections, is a critique of the status quo. And I'm not even going to claim that every single person who has this critique, every working class person who is angry at the status quo, is necessarily thinking of it in terms of capitalism versus socialism. But what there is absolutely overwhelming agreement on is that whatever it is that we have today, the status quo that completely sucks for tens of millions of ordinary working people, that much is very clear, and people are looking for an alternative. However, I think it is far more than that. That is just the baseline. In fact, when you look at the opinion polls on issue after issue after issue across the spectrum, the majority of the working class is well to the left of most of the politics that's on offer, which is the Democratic and Republican parties. So if you look at the question of universal public health care, of the need for funding public schools, public infrastructure, the need to address the fact that rents are skyrocketing, all of the questions that face ordinary people, from the question of, you know, putting a roof over your head to the putting food on the table, the struggles that, and the miseries, really, the absolute miseries that such big sections of the working class are going through, you see that there is phenomenal agreement that these things need are completely broken, the system is completely broken, and that we need massive shifts. I would say that it is actually even more than that, even one step further, which is, and in some ways you can think of it as 10 steps further, which is that for the first time in the nearly 80 years of the existence of the apartheid state of Israel, which itself is a creation and which functions at the behest of US capitalism and imperialism, it functions as a garrison state for the interests of billionaires and multimillionaires. For the first time in its existence, you now have a majority of the American working class against the apartheid state. Now, right, obviously, right now, there's a huge anger against the genocide in Gaza, but it's deeper than that. It's also anger against the brutal occupation. And we are seeing this playing out in all of the elections. And all of this, I agree with the, you know, the people you're quoting, the people who say that we need further education. Absolutely, we need education. And I, in my view, as a revolutionary socialist, the biggest form of education that needs to be provided, the biggest kind of clarity, political clarity that needs to be provided, and I consider this one of my biggest responsibilities as a revolutionary socialist, is to clarify two things. One is that capitalism itself cannot be reformed into a system that will avert the climate catastrophe and wars and genocide and deliver decent standards of living for the billions of people on the planet, that capitalism itself is the reason why all these crises have come into place come into being in the first place, and that capitalism itself as a system needs to be overthrown and be replaced with a socialist world. So that's the first point of clarity. But in order to achieve that, and indeed, in order to achieve even some far-reaching reforms within the framework of capitalism, like free healthcare for all, funded by taxing the billionaires and multimillionaires, something that I'm fighting for, like ending the genocide and the brutal occupation of Palestinian lands, to win any of these, in fact, let alone to overthrow capitalism, what the working class will need is to build militant movements that are very clear about who is on our side and who is not, meaning understanding, first of all, that both the Democratic and Republican parties, regardless of their differences, they both serve the capitalist class, and that we need a working class party of our own, and that we cannot put our faith in the gatekeepers, which includes the so-called progressive Democrats who serve as a fig leaf for the Democratic Party's pro-capitalist and pro-warmongering agenda. And these two points have to be clarified. And that is why, actually, I would say that one of the biggest forms of service that we have performed, you know, myself and my fellow revolutionary socialists, by running this campaign in the primary election against genocidal Democrat Adam Smith, is to provide a point of departure. You know, that what is needed is not the DSA strategy. You know, the DSA electors are pointing back into the Democratic Party and deal making with the Democratic Party leaders. In fact, that is the wrong kind of education. And I agree that we need to provide the right kind of education. And the correct kind of education is the need to break from the Democrats and Republicans, because both of them serve the capitalist class, and to build a new working class party of our own. And part of that education is looking at history. And throughout history, we have seen that all the big victories that were won, whether it is Canada's Medicare or public health care won, you know, through the National Health Service in the UK, these victories were not won by putting our faith in the parties of capitalism, but they were won precisely because new parties of the working class were built, and that presented an existential threat for the parties of the ruling class. And it was under that threat that the ruling class was forced to concede these victories to the working class. And that is the approach that we need again in America.
0: Here's a question as we begin to run down out of time, but I know it's a question on many people's mind. When you identify as a socialist, revolutionary socialist, what is the most difficult obstacle you face that has to be overcome by people like you and fighting like you do? What is your biggest problem to get across to the audience you're trying to reach?
1: Undoubtedly, not everybody is going to agree with this. You know, we don't claim that the working class has some sort of homogeneous consciousness. And in fact, there might be disagreements on even the word socialism. But I would say that at this moment, we are in a dramatically different period of American mass consciousness than we were certainly 25, 30 years ago, but even 5 or 10 years ago, actually, because the current system is so deeply discredited that working class people are very, very open, and not just open, they are hungry for an alternative. So in my experience, calling myself a revolutionary socialist has never been the obstacle. It has always been the question of whether we can energize working class people. And I can tell you, one of the biggest barriers is working people, especially young people, feeling checked out of politics because they correctly feel betrayed over and over again. And there's a deep mistrust of any kind of leadership, which in my view is a healthy instinct in the sense that the most of the leaders, which is what I call business unionist labor leaders, you know, the unionists who don't use class struggle methods, but are making deals with the bosses and with the Democratic and Republican parties, the DSA elected leaders like AOC and Mamdani, who ran on very important programs that I strongly supported, but then have preferred to make deals with the billionaire class and with the Democratic Party. All of this is leading many working class people to feel dejected and demoralized from the politics that's on offer. And that is the biggest thing that we have to overcome. And the only way that it can be overcome is by continuing to build movements in the way that we did in Seattle. And that is why actually I've also launched a nationwide organization called Workers Strike Back, where working people, young people from different cities across the nation are joining Workers Strike Back precisely because they are not seeing the kind of fight back that they want to see. So I would say the biggest obstacle right now is not mass consciousness. The biggest obstacle is the chasm between the eagerness, the hunger of the mass of the working class to have a fight back and the leadership that's on offer. And that is the biggest thing that we have to deal with, which is most of the leadership of the labor movement being business unionist, most of the DSA leaders leading us back into the Democratic Party, all of this being sort of, you know, sort of having betrayal written on its face and needing an alternative to all of these people, which I call the gatekeepers.
0: Well, Kshama, you remain, as I remember you when I went out to Seattle, you remain a very good proponent of your arguments and your point of view. I'm very glad that you shared them with us, and I urge my audience to think long and hard about these kinds of ideas as to what is going on in our country today and what it is we need to do about it. Thank you very much, Kshama, for your time, and to my audience, as usual, I look forward to speaking with you again next week.
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0: You are listening to Spoiler Alert Radio, conversations on the craft of filmmaking. I am your host, Tony Panacchia. On this episode of Spoiler Alert Radio, we speak with British film composer Autumn Ilhan. Autumn is an exploratory and creative music maker, comfortable moving within many forms of music, from scoring for full orchestra to contemporary beat making, from acoustic folk recordings to experimental synth programming. Autumn's film work includes In the Loop, The Ones Below, Yesterday, The Beautiful Game, and more recently the acclaimed The Ballad of Wallace Island, which earned him a BAFTA. Autumn's work in television includes Cheaters, Dreaming Whilst Black, The Mortician, and Piglets, along with the acclaimed series Avenue 5, starring Hugh Laurie. Welcome, Autumn Ilhan, to Spoiler Alert Radio.
1: Hi, thanks for having me.
0: Well, welcome in, first of all. Can you talk a little bit about your background and how you developed an interest in music and decided to pursue it as a career?
1: I've always had an interest in music. I can't remember a time when I didn't. There are cassettes of me lying around when I was a tiny little kid singing old songs. I've always been intrigued and fascinated by sound and the connection between what we hear and what we make to hear. And so natural sounds and environmental sounds for me have always been music too. So I'm wandering around as a kid in this world of music and just thinking about how things all kind of connect in an audio way. So I've never really developed an interest in music. It's just always been there, I think. My dad's a musician. He plays the piano. Nothing highfalutin, no sort of concert stuff he plays. He used to play in Greek restaurants and cafes when lots of live music was had in those sorts of venues. So I've had music around me. And when I was at primary school, so from the age about 7 or 8, maybe, I picked up a guitar and started learning my first chords and writing my first songs. From there, I carried on making music and bumped into some like-minded people in high school, what we call secondary school, and started making exciting music to the point where we got picked up and released a few records of post-rock of my band called Fridge, in which there's a guy called Sam Jeffers, myself, and a guy called Kieran Hebden. Kieran Hebden, famous for being Fortet. And we would make exploratory instrumental music, mostly because none of us could sing. You know, we were sort of 14-year-old boys with our squeaky voices breaking away. So we started exploring sound and music that way. It was a really exciting time for us. It was sort of early 90s. Technology was starting to become available to everyone to make music at home. You no longer had to buy a studio hour to record something. You could just work on something at home and develop it and integrate the electronics and the technology into the process. And that's something that defined what the band Fridge was about, really, and what post-rock was back then before it became quiet to loud music. It was about exploring, about studio as instrument, and about atmospheres and excitement in music, and just seeing what works and clicks together, embracing technology and performance, and finding out what happens next.
0: You know, earlier in your career, you were involved in several bands and musical projects, a couple of notable ones being the post-rock band Fridge, and also your solo singer-songwriter project, Autumn. Can you talk about what drew you to these different styles, from more abstract and atmospheric to more melodic and stripped down?
1: Fridge was quite early explorations for me into what music could be, how electricity and technology could integrate with performance. Our references were Aphex Twin, but they were also Steve Reich. They were also cosmic jazz from the early 70s. And we were trying to bring these things together and make a new sound out of that. And we were releasing those records and we were playing live. And as we released more records over time, I was also exploring other avenues. I was doing acoustic guitar, which I had been doing from before I was playing in Fridge, and starting to write songs and trying to work in more formal forms. And I started writing stuff. And

0: it sort of stuck. I played it to the record label and they said, this is great, we want to put this out. I think it's really important to remember for lots of artists and composers, you hear a tiny fraction of what's being made or the routes that are being taken there. So in order to make my singer-songwriter project, if I hadn't released anything else, no one would think that this kind of creaky old acoustic music based in, you know, storytelling and folk perhaps, no one would have thought that I would have gone through years of studying and exploring post-rock in order to get there. I think it's really smart and interesting to think about what journeys people have taken to get to their art. But the stripped down stuff was just, it felt really appealing to me, just exploring another angle and the shape of music, which I was always doing. And I was also at the time doing mass improvisation groups that were playing in large galleries around London, where I was born and grew up. And so these things, I'd never officially released records. We put out some underground things, but it was all about the live performance. So we'd be at, you know, the Tate Britain, and I'd have 40 to 50 musicians improvising to certain rules and instructions, or we'd be at the Institute of Contemporary Arts and similarly working to an old film or something like that. And so I was doing that at the same time as well, and all the other things, and starting to write for quartets and other forms. And exploring music as just a thing rather than being stuck in a genre is kind of central to who I am, I think.
1: So a notable earlier scoring project of yours was In the Loop, a political satire about a group of skeptical American and British operatives trying to prevent a war. How did you address the challenge of creating a minimal score and fitting with the documentary feel while being able to subtly highlight certain key moments of the film? You know, was there a lot of back and forth on appropriate cues?
0: In the Loop was my first feature film. It was my first full score. And I'd done lots of telly by that point, lots of documentaries and some comedy stuff. And one of the comedy things I got invited to do was a thing called Time Trumpet, which is a fantastic series by Armando Iannucci. And off the back of that, he'd finished his first feature film and was looking for a score. So I got a phone call and I was absolutely over the moon. I had tons of ideas. My imagination was overflowing. And so I went in for our first meeting with a lot to say. And we sat down and he said to me, before you say anything, I don't want anyone to notice the music in this film. And straight away, my heart broke. And I was like, oh no, this is my opportunity. This is my big break. But then I realized then the sort of composer I am, I think, which is I'm really content and happy to be a cog in the machine if that makes the machine a much better machine. And I think that I work my utmost to serve the project. And sometimes that isn't going with what's suggested. Sometimes I have a gut feeling that it should be more or less than someone's suggesting, and I'll present that idea first. But it was quite a big turning point for me, I think, knowing that I was really content to put my ego in my pocket and actually do what was best or what was asked for this project. And so that was going away and thinking, okay, this is a mockumentary. They want it to feel like we're in the moment and we've captured these things. So the music should be invisible. The music should be functional in a kind of theatrical way. So we want people to feel excited, or we want to feel tension or stress at certain key moments, but we don't want people to really hear the music. So nothing that's going to stand out, nothing that's going to be too remarkable, which is hard because you've got to think, what does that even mean? But I went away and thought a bit, and I went back to some of my old minimalist processes that I'd been working on in the past. I've been working with an incredible string group called the Elysian Quartet, absolutely outstanding contemporary classical quartet. They were excited about it. And Armando, the director, was, I think some of his references were kind of old Baroque pieces, quite classical, but in an invisible way where people kind of feel like they know it already. So it'd just be in the background. But as we played with it more and more, the kind of minimalism seemed to really come through as a powerful kind of functional machine that could power certain moments, give momentum and speed to certain scenes, and carry the film forwards without actually standing out too much musically, especially no big melodies, no big themes, just functional repetitive notes doing a good job. And it worked out in the end. So there was a bit of back and forth on that initial idea. Is it Baroque? Is it minimalism? And the initial ideas I had for the score were this big political grandstanding theme to, oh, it needs to be invisible. So a bit of back and forth. But once we actually got going, once the decisions were made, it seemed to just spell itself out, to be honest. And the momentum and speed that the score was giving, it worked really, really well in those key moments.
1: You are listening to Spoiler Alert Radio, conversations on the craft of filmmaking. On this episode of Spoiler Alert Radio, we are talking with British film composer Adam Ilhan, whose work includes In the Loop, The Ones Below, Avenue 5, Yesterday, and The Ballad of Wallace Island. So then, the film The Ones Below is a psychological thriller about new parents and their deceitful downstairs neighbors, with the tone of the film changing from optimistic to unsettling or even sinister over time. Can you talk about moving from nursery rhyme material into more atonal music to reflect this shift while still feeling unified overall? And what inspired the use of double string quartet in particular for this orchestration?
0: The Ones Below is a pretty tense, dark thriller. It's about family, it's about neighbors, it's about identity. And I wanted a shift. Originally, it's about children, so the nursery rhyme came quite quickly there. That was something that we discussed right on the outset. And the idea was initially maybe to try and carry that through and just have a slightly dissolving nursery rhyme thematically. And the more I played with it, the nursery rhyme, using things like Glockenspiel and Celesta, using the 3-4 time signatures and this lilting phrasing, worked really well. And that kind of happened very quickly for the first sections. As I started adding more and more notes that don't quite sit properly and tried to be more uncomfortable, it wasn't doing the job that I wanted with that instrumentation, which is why I immediately started thinking about the unsettling power of atonal strings or slightly out of tune strings with each other. And so I started writing for quartet, and it didn't have the complexity that I needed just with four players, because I needed more clashing. I wanted more beats, physical beats between the notes. So instead of one string playing an A and the next string playing a quarter tone below that, I kind of wanted there to be two strings playing A, one string playing quarter tone below and one string playing quarter tone above, just to get those weird, unsettling, challenging clusters and beats underneath that. That's just through necessity of the physical effect I wanted to feel. It was double quartet all the way. And I called in the excellent Elysian Quartet, and they were very, very good on that. Because this was one of the earliest scores that I wrote where I wasn't very, very specific with everything. So because I knew the Elysian Quartet were so excellent contemporary music and were creative musicians, I deliberately left certain aspects of it undictated. So for instance, the speed at which you'd slide from one note to the next, or how large the wavering of the note would be, I left for them to dictate as a quartet and to listen to each other and play to each other. And then when we had the double quartet, it played on with that. That was quite a big moment for me, another key developmental point, being able to let go of the control and trusting musicians' musicality.

0: by them, so they had to choose when to change notes. And that all helped with this unsettling sort of miasma effect on certain tracks, and it just made something magical.
1: So you scored the HBO series Avenue 5 about a space cruise ship that gets thrown off course, adding 3 years to their journey home. You've mentioned you wanted to avoid any science fiction tropes in the score. So what did that mean in terms of both themes and orchestration for you in creating the score?
0: This was another brilliant Armando Iannucci moment. I went in, he said, I'm doing a sci-fi series, and I love sci-fi. And I suddenly had loads of sci-fi tropes in my head about what I wanted this to be. And it's usually permission to go widescreen and big and high thematics. And I got into the room and then he said, I don't want this to sound like sci-fi. And again, my dreams came crashing down and actually opened up a really exciting door, because the next thing he said was, I don't want it to sound like anything else. Now that was an exciting rabbit hole to go down. He said the future in this series is kind of like now, just a bit worse. And so that was quite fun as well. But avoiding all the sci-fi tropes and really starting from ground up about what can music be for a series. When I first started, I genuinely thought there wouldn't be much music. It would be walking through doors music, transitions from this scene to this scene, functional stuff. Because Armando Iannucci's writing is so densely packed. There's just not much room for anything else. And visually, it was very striking. There's very busy on screen. And I was thinking, my job's to step back here. My job's to do very little. And so I just started playing about with sounds and noises and figuring out what that would be. And the more we put on, the more it held, which was a massive surprise. So I did some experimental stuff to begin with, and we flung it on the picture. And all of a sudden, it genuinely came alive. There was a real sense of excitement about what was happening. And the credit to the editors for really shoving loads of music in when we were just sort of developing it, because it's totally counterintuitive to do that. But it gave a character and an identity to the series and to the ship and the environments, which otherwise weren't there. And so making music that doesn't sound like anything else was tricky. I kind of undid things. So I worked with loads of pulses, but none of them were properly in time. Nothing was quantized or organized properly. I got great musicians to play badly. I put impediments in front of them so that everything was slightly off center. I'd give the cellists quite a simple line, but then make them swap hands so they'd have to hold the bow in the other hand. Give them a couple of passes, and there's a musicality of the musician underneath it, but there's a struggle and an imperfection that comes from playing things out of time as a backing track, playing with the musicians, challenging them to overcome that. And with the clarinet, I gave them a certain pulse and then cut it off as a player. I want you to play for like 2 minutes, just this one note. Try and keep as close to that BPM as possible. And he did a fantastic job, but it wasn't perfect, but that's what I wanted. Rhythmically, that was one way of doing it. And then I started chopping the notes up. I would take a note and I would pitch it inside the computer to a different note that I wanted. And instead of getting someone to play that note, what happens is you get a very different atmosphere and feeling. The air changes key. All the sounds shift with it. And then I started doing that with little snippets of vocal. And I did a lot of the singing on there and chopped my own voice up and deliberately was singing out of tune, out of time, having weird glissandos and trying to compensate for them in the technology. And so I was doing lots of just the right amount of wrong and then trying to correct it or incorrect it in order to make nothing settle comfortably. All the while trying to make beautiful, interesting music, but with all these imperfections and all these struggles underneath, which help build this massive tension. I really want to enhance that sense of just out of controlness.
1: 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On this episode of Spoiler Alert Radio, we are talking with British film composer Adam Ilhan, whose work includes In the Loop, The Ones Below, Avenue 5, Yesterday, and The Ballad of Wallace Island. So then, in the film Yesterday, a struggling musician wakes up in an alternate reality in which the Beatles never existed. as music producer on the film, how did you approach preparing non-musicians for performances? And in your song arrangements, how did you balance keeping

0: being the essence of a song, but not being perfect with it, as it's from someone trying to recreate it from memory.
1: Yeah, yesterday was a great one. I was called on board by my good friend Daniel Pemberton, who's an extraordinary composer. It was going to be too big a project, I think, to do everything for this, just one person. So I was called on board originally to basically teach Himesh Patel how to play guitar properly. And he could play guitar a bit already, and he could sing a bit already. And gradually, I was asked to take more and more responsibility on. And things that I were responsible for, arranging the band, organizing what they were playing when, thinking about performance was really interesting for me because it started another one of my pathways into music. And it leaned heavily on my experience as a performer. So I looked back on myself and remember playing on various size stages, and I could teach the musicians, in particular the actor Himesh, how to present themselves for those specific and different environments, as well as learning this is how you play the chord G. It's like, this is how you'd play if you'd been playing guitar for 15 years and this is a normal boring pub gig, or this is how it'd be if you were playing the gig of your life. And as an actor, he really jumped on that and did a fantastic job, seeming like someone who was almost about to give up. He's been playing so long and not going anywhere, rather than a new guitarist. And the confidence he had and the casualness, things like how he held the guitar when he wasn't playing it, or how you pick up a guitar or put down a guitar, those things become really important. And I really enjoyed teaching that stuff. That led into thinking about the performance and the actual notes they were all playing. And how would you do the Beatles? I grew up with the Beatles, and so I was trying to recall the things without listening back and playing the songs. Okay, yeah, I kind of remember this. And the writer, Richard Curtis, and the director, Danny Boyle, were both very clever with the way they presented the ideas of the forgotten songs. And so in the writing, there were key bits missing or key mistakes. And we worked with that, and I worked with that, and started working on making the arrangements for the band and making the arrangement for him. And so he knows that he's got to be totally confident with it. And the band are kind of like, wow, this is really cool. We love this. This is brand new music. And so thinking about what that is and how someone would access those songs without having the references, it was a really fun project.
0: Great. So then more recently, you won a BIFA along with Tom Basden for scoring the film The Ballad of Wallace Islands. Given music as the central narrative in the story, how did you two work together with him creating songs for performance in the film and you adapting key elements of that to work as background to support the emotional beats of the story?
1: Ballad of Wallace Island is a great example of putting yourself out there. And they had heard some of my music in the past and knew that as the film was about a failing noughties alt folk artist, that I might be quite good for the job. So I went about it by digging out all my old roots and all my old equipment, all my old stories, my notes, my old microphone techniques, and started working on it with that in mind. So I reapproached the music as I might have done 20 odd years ago. So the first things I presented to them were exact sounds that I used. So a pencil twanging on a string, some wide atmospheres, some acoustic guitar, very lo-fi percussion, pump organ. And those are things that were on my solo record. And they really responded to it because it made sense of the island, made sense of the characters. And so that was our starting point. Now, conceptually, though, there's a complication because in the film, there's various things that happen, including this guy's old records being played in the background. So I knew that at some point I was going to have to literally produce that album. And I did some initial ideas on that and started working on them with the demos that Tom had written for the songs. And I kind of escalated them into full productions. And that gave me the idea of how to approach the score properly. Conceptually, we have this guy and his guitar. And we know it's magic when he plays on screen. So the idealized perfection from the point of the guy who's invited him over is the band, which is him and his guitar and the production on the record. So I thought, what if the score could be all the sounds that would be on the record minus the voice and the guitar, so that when they all play together, you get a sense of completeness. And so it's really nice to take out the guitar and use these peripheral instruments, for want of a better word, and take out the centerpiece. my approach to it was really important, that it was creaky and lo-fi, out of tune and out of breath. And even though we had to represent the sound of the island is a weird place. It's an unusual place. It's not luxurious. It's not romantic. And he's in a very unsolved state. All the characters are. And so I wanted the music to very much represent that. And with the actual score itself, Tom wrote his songs well in advance. You know, some of them he wrote 17 years ago when they first did the short film. And the whole score was just his music. And so turning it into a more long form thing, they approached me to make more of it. And so he did the songs, I did the score, and the idea was to bring them both together. And the producing of the album, which got released as an album as well, was a very key part of developing the sound of those bits. So his songs inspired the stuff that inspired the score. And so it felt really coherent and complete because of that. And I worked very hard to keep it very much incorporated and together and connected from that root and that original concept. It was really interesting looking at these old wooden instruments and recording them imperfectly as well. So I was placing microphones in the wrong place, placing things behind instruments. I mic'd up the bellows of the pump organ. I've got this pump organ, which is really leaky. So you have to pedal really fast to get any puff through it. Instead of mic'ing up the reeds, I recorded up the creaky foot pedals, because adding that layer of reel and struggle and noise behind all the melodic stuff was important, I think, in this. Hearing the fingers scratch on the strings, or hearing the pencil hit the bit of metal to twang it. All of that stuff that lots of people try very hard to hide when recording for screen in particular, I've really celebrated and brought to the fore.
0: So can you talk about any more recent or upcoming projects? And do you have any closing words for our Spoiler Alert radio audience?
1: I've just produced an album for Joe Mango, who's a fantastic Scottish singer-songwriter. Very excited about that. Beautiful, beautiful songs. And I've really enjoyed making the environments for those songs to live in. And I'm working on a crazy score at the moment for a short film, which I'm really enjoying, for a director called Arthur Studholm, who's an extraordinary director, really wild, crazy, wonderful vision for things. And it's a really fun struggle, because I've got to make something that's quite widescreen for quite a short, mundane environment. And it's quite wildly, weirdly funny, but it's also, I've got to play it quite straight. And so I've been really enjoying that challenge, and that's what I've been working on at the moment. As for words for an audience, I think it's really served me well, taking chances and opportunities when they present themselves and identifying when they're presenting themselves. Because some things don't look like opportunities. They look like someone's shut you down, but then realizing that, oh, actually, that means that I can do that thing instead. And that's really exciting. And I think having lots of hats is really good. Being able to move fluidly between being, you know, a record producer to a songwriter to a performer on stage to a guitar teacher to a orchestral arranger, all of these things, it's just music. But having these multiple streams, these angles and lenses that you can see through, help present opportunities and help colour each other. So just because I'm writing for a string quartet doesn't mean I'm not thinking about UK garage from the 90s. Now, those things can be overlapped and they can feed each other and they can colour the way I approach them, and that's going to set them apart from just a vanilla version. And I think that when people approach it like that, you're going to get much more exciting and human performance.
0: All right. Well, thanks so much, Adam Ilhan, for taking the time to talk with us today on Spoiler Alert Radio.
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0: You have been listening to Spoiler Alert Radio, conversations on the craft of filmmaking. I've been your host, Tony Pinacchia. On this episode of Spoiler Alert Radio, we spoke with British film composer and multi-instrumentalist Adam Ilhan. Adam's film work includes In the Loop, The Ones Below, Yesterday, The Beautiful Game, and more recently, the acclaimed The Ballad of Wallace Island, which earned him a BIFA. His work in television includes Cheaters, Dreaming Whilst Black, The Mortician, Piglets, and Avenue 5. For more information on Adam Ilhan and his work, visit AdamIlhan.com or click the links under the show information for this episode at SpoilerAlertRadio.com. Spoiler Alert Radio is an emerging arts production produced by Tony Panacchia and Paul Elsnaw. 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

0: Welcome to Book Waves. I'm Richard Walensky. James Salter, who died on June 19, 2015, at the age of 90, was what is often called a writer's writer. Not very well known to the public, he was known as one of America's greatest literary stylists. Born James Arnold Horowitz, Salter went to West Point and later served as a pilot in the Korean War before becoming a novelist, short story writer, essayist, filmmaker, and screenwriter. Among his film credits were Sidney Lumet's The Appointment and Downhill Racer, starring Robert Redford. On October 7, 1997, James Salter came to the KPFA studios and spoke with Richard A. Lupoff and me about his memoir, Burning the Days, which discussed his life as both a pilot and a writer. This book, it's not quite a memoir because you leave out a tremendous amount of information. We don't know how many times you've been married. We don't know how many children you have. In fact, we don't even know your original last name. How deliberate is this?
1: It is deliberate. A memoir, to begin with, only means something that is written from the writer's personal knowledge or experience. It does not necessarily mean complete autobiography. I ransacked everything I knew to write the book and everything I thought would be interesting. As for marriage, I mean, you mentioned marriage. I had written about that extensively in Light Years, although that's not autobiographical book, but I had done with the subject. I wasn't interested in writing it anymore. Certain other things, whatever they might be, I left out because they didn't seem urgent to me. I wanted to put in there everything that I thought was vital in my life and would be interesting to read. And further, I wanted to write the kind of book that I like to read. So I wanted it to read like a novel. And not particularly. I mean, if it's biographical information that the reader wants, they're just going to have to wait till I die and somebody, and maybe later on, who knows? I doubt it.
0: The first half of the book, or in fact, more than the first half of the book, deals with your first career. I think you quote someone saying there are no second chances in life, no second lives. You have had two very, very distinct lives. The first as a pilot, and the second as a writer. You devote more time to the pilot end of it than you do to the writing end. Why is that?
1: That is the question. I suppose I wanted you to see these things, the reader to see these things. And as for the writing part, it seemed to me that the books themselves, the other books, were somehow evidence of that. Now, there are books. I mean, Thomas Mann wrote an entire book on how he came to write. I think it was Faust, Dr. Faustus. That was Thomas Mann. I don't think I'm justified in spending 100 pages on how I struggled with this particular work or not. I mean, they are, let us say, they're relatively little known in any case, so I didn't do it. And anyway, writing and all the attendant problems, that is to say, earning money, sitting there looking at a blank sheet or whatever, all these classical, you know, pictures one has of writing didn't seem to me to be interesting enough. So I left a lot of that out, that's all.
2: The early sections of your book, Burning the Days, deal with a fairly privileged, not ultra-rich blue blood, but a very comfortable lifestyle in New York and the metropolitan Northeast in the 1930s. I will say that Burning the Days is very, very evocative of a certain era and a certain milieu. I wonder how you feel about it from the perspective of 1997. Were you describing life on Mars? Is it that alien, or does that somehow survive?
1: I mean, the city is essentially unchanged in many ways.

0: haven't lived in New York since I was 16 years old, actually, although I've been back there many times. I still think of myself as a New Yorker, naturally. And when I go there, I feel that I'm, yes, this is my place. This is home. Well, one thing about New York that is important is the architecture doesn't change. I mean, the Empire State Building was there when I was a kid. All the apartment houses on Park Avenue, Fifth Avenue, all these things stay. Well, they tear down something now and then. The streets, of course, are immutable. So, I mean, there is your city just as it was when you were a kid. Now, it is true that policemen, when I was a boy, all knew how to tie a bow tie. You know, you could walk up to a cop and say, "Would you help me?" I don't think they do that now. And it was the capital then in many ways, and I mean, it remains that. I don't say that out of chauvinism. It's unlike Europe, where the capital is always the political capital. The cultural and economic capital is always the same. London, Paris, Rome, and so, well, Rome is not exactly. New York is quite different, has but very little political influence other than in New York State, but in every other way, it's the capital of the country.
1: You describe attending West Point almost by a fluke, that is your enrollment. You were not the only Jew at West Point, but there were very, very few at the time. What impact did that have on your life and your treatment as a cadet?
0: I didn't detect any. I'm sure there was some. I mean, naturally, people have their prejudices. West Point at that time was certainly quite a different school than it is now in terms of who the cadets were. There were no black cadets. Well, there might have been two or three black cadets when I was there. The school was mostly, it seemed to be rural, really, rather than city kids. You know, all the kids from Arkansas, Texas, Oklahoma, such states seemed to come from small towns. Is my impression. I mean, I don't know what the statistics would be. Jewish cadets, there might have been two dozen, maybe less, something like that. The Corps at that time must have been 4,000 cadets. 1942 to 1945. Unquestionably, there are cadets with prejudices, but personally, no, I never had to fight anybody behind the barracks. Later on in the Air Force, I was on active duty for 12 years and then in the reserve for another six, as a matter of fact, and the Guard. Again, the same thing happened. There might have been some prejudice, but I never faced it overtly. You heard occasional remarks, but I mean, but you really can't call that, you know, anything significant.
1: Your description of the cadet lifestyle, it seems to me that the West Point lifestyle is one of degradation and humiliation of the plebes. If you survive that, you get to turn around and inflict the same upon a new generation of plebes. Is this accurate? And if it is, what's good about it?
0: Well, it's accurate. I don't know what's good about it. I mean, they've made all efforts to diminish, to ameliorate, to modify that plebeer and to make it more, what shall I say, instructive and useful and humane and so forth and so on. The question is too large for me to grapple with. I mean, should you be allowed to hit your kid if he does something, if he starts to run across the street in traffic? Should you be obliged to sit him down and say, "Now let me explain something to you. Cars are going very fast here, and you shouldn't do that, and you might possibly be hurt"? Or is it, or are you permitted to give him a slap and say, "Don't ever do that again, and here's why, and don't forget this"? Well, the world has changed, right? You can't do the latter now. You must do the former. West Point has changed, too. I'm unable to say whether it's, you know, for better or worse. Some things, unquestionably, better. There were things that were really vile, but they've been eliminated, and much more has gone with it. I go there occasionally. I've probably been to West Point two or three times in the last decade for one reason or another. And, of course, it's quite, you can see visibly it's quite a different school. The Corps is quite different. The way they do things is different. And the only thing that hasn't changed is the color of the uniforms.
2: James Salter, you wound up as a pilot, first in Korea and later, I guess, just in the Air Force, with people such as Gus Grissom and astronaut White. They were written about in a book called The Right Stuff by Tom Wolfe. Was that an accurate portrayal of the pilot's life?
0: I haven't read it recently enough to, you know, be precise about that. But in general, yes. Wolfe wrote a very accurate book. Pilots liked it. They respected it. And I respect him as both a writer and a journalist. So I would say, yes, pretty accurate. You're talking about a somewhat unelevated life, very practical in its outlook and congenial, but with undertones of competition and so forth, top dogism.
2: What about the politics? Now, I know that World War II and Korea, it was a different era. Politics didn't intrude. I would guess if you were in the military, you just went for it and didn't think about it. Or did you?
0: There used to be a tradition, I'm going back to West Point again, there used to be a tradition, believe it or not, where officers did not vote. That's a tradition. It wasn't a regulation. The idea being you are apolitical, you are there to serve your country and the president, and so there's no point in getting involved in politics. I presume that is gone by the board. When Korea came, I was a kid, really. I was 24, 25 years old. No, I don't even think I read the New York Times then. I don't recall exactly. But we were flying. We were flyers. We had our own world.
2: Your book, Burning the Days, takes us from your life as a pilot into your life as a writer. But you seem to glide over the transition. Was there a real transition when your career with the Air Force as a pilot ended and you began to return into civilian life and specifically an intellectual life, which is quite different, I would assume, than your life as a pilot?
0: As pilots, we did not discuss literature. It was the most difficult thing I ever did in my life, actually, to make that change. But I had written a book while I was an officer, and it had been published under a pseudonym. I did that initially because you were not allowed at the time to have anything published that had not been approved by the Air Force, by headquarters. That was one reason. And of course, another reason was I didn't want to reveal myself as being a writer, which would be a very curious thing to be as a career officer and a pilot. I mean, those such figures I were looked at with some suspicion and disdain, I would say. So rather than cripple myself, I wrote the first novel as not exactly a test, but I did it on the side, let us put it that way. When it was successful, well, I describe this in the book. A friend of mine told me one day that he was resigning. He was a regular officer. I knew him quite well. I thought, what an astonishing thing to decide to do. Well, perhaps I might do the same thing. And if I did, I would leave all this behind. I would henceforth try to make my way as a writer. Is that possible? Well, I struggled with that for a long time and finally decided, yes, I was finished with what had gone before. I was going to become a writer. It was an immensely difficult decision. I wept when I turned in my resignation. I can remember it as if it were yesterday. I was leaving not only 12 years of flying duty, but 3 years of school, all the mature friends that I had, the whole life, everything that had gone before, I was leaving behind. I say this in the book, as a matter of fact. That very night, I had to talk to somebody. I was so upset. I called up my former, this was in Washington, I called up my former wing commander, a guy named John Brooks, and he said, "Why? How are you? Why don't you come over and have dinner with us?" And he lived in Arlington. I went over and had dinner, and he said, "What are you up to?" And I said, "I had resigned my commission." And he said, "You idiot." And of course, I knew exactly what he meant. He wasn't talking about the security of the Air Force career. He was actually talking about my potential in it, I believe. And he'd been my commander for 3 years. I was an operations officer in one of his squadrons. I knew just what he meant. Yes, it was terribly difficult. That was only the beginning of the difficulty, of course. To become a writer then was beginning anew, completely anew.
3: 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My co-host for the interview was Richard A. Lupoff. I'm Richard Walensky on Bookwaves.
2: James Salter, you suddenly were able to be yourself, that part of you that you, I assume you compartmentalize, the writer, the intellectual, was able to come out. Two questions. First, how did you deal with reading matter? I mean, when you were in the Air Force, did you suddenly pull out, when everybody was pulling out their manuals, you suddenly pull out Thomas Mann or Paul Bowles? That was the first question. The second is, when you were out and you became involved in Hollywood and screenwriting and came across The Blacklist, how did that feel to you?
0: The second question, I mean, The Blacklist was long before me. I knew very little about it. Well, I knew about it, of course, McCarthy and all that, but it had passed. It was an historic thing. I didn't pay much attention to it. I never met any of those writers. I guess I met one, but he wasn't one of the original Hollywood Ten. He was an English writer named John Collier. Well, actually, he was a pure Marxist and only proved it by living like an English aristocrat. A terribly charming, terribly talented man. He was the only such figure I knew. And I knew him when he was living in France. I now realize, I didn't realize it at the time, at his dinner table on the weekends were always prominent, well, leftists or communists, as a matter of fact, Marxists from French or English political circles. As for what I read, well, I didn't read much when I was, I read more actually at West Point than I did when I was in the service. Oddly enough, I had a little more time and I was close to the library there. And I had one classmate, Ralph Ellis, later shot down and killed in Korea, who was, I simply did not understand. He had read everything, and he used to occasionally recommend books for me to read. And for instance, I can remember clearly, he said to me one day, "Have you ever read any Ivy Compton Burnett?" I said, "Well, now that's a name. I mean, I think even your literary listeners are going to say, scratch their heads." But in, in any case, I said, "No." And he sent me to the library to get a book or two of hers. I thought she was wonderful. However, in the service, there was very little time for that. I didn't do much of that. And I really did all my reading afterwards.
2: Dick Lupoff.
1: You published several successful novels or somewhat successful novels. And then moved on to Hollywood. And the impression that I got from reading Burning the Days is that your experience with Hollywood was, how shall I put it, not entirely happy and fulfilling.
0: I didn't move to Hollywood. I lived in New York. I wrote mostly in New York and in Europe part of the time. I never lived in Los Angeles. More's the pity. I mean, it must have been wonderful out there, but I never invited to, and it was not possible for other reasons.
1: Pardon me. Now, please fill us in also as to what years we're discussing.
0: Well, I began writing, I wrote a first script probably maybe 1963 or some year like that. But before that, I'd been interested in films. I had a normal young man's interest in films. I met a fellow named Lane Slate, lived down the road in Piermont, wonderful guy who worked for CBS. He knew much more about movies than I did, and we made some a number of documentaries together, the first of which, a film called Team, Team, Team, is 12 minutes long, won the first prize at Venice the following year in documentaries. I remember we were surprised and astonished, but we took it as only our due. We knew we were terribly talented. We went on and made a number of other documentaries, many of them for PBS, for the New York PBS station. And following that, or during that, I was asked by somebody to write a feature script, which I did. It was never produced. It was impecunious producers who were as youthful and inexperienced as I was. Through them, through that script, I happened to meet Robert Redford, who'd read it, and that really began my career. I wrote a film for him. But I should say one other thing. Although the interest in films today is at least as great or greater than it has ever been, it was great in 1963 and enlivened also by the appearance in America of all these European directors and films, which we had never, I mean, relatively little distribution of them had been made in America before that. So we were seeing these first, what can I say, eye-opening works by Truffaut and Godard and Bertolucci and Fellini and Richardson and all these European directors making a different sort of film, on a different level, really, of filmmaking than Hollywood had done. Although that's all an era long past, it was very stimulating at the time. That was one of the enticements, one of the things that attracted me to film. I did not go in as, you know, as a cynical person. I went in as everyone else does, saying, I'd like to do this, and further one gets paid.
2: James Salter, it's clear reading your book that one can make a great living and never have anything produced.
0: Well, I mean, that is a truism in California now, right? You hear it all the time. You're in great shape until they make your film. I mean, you can sell three or four scripts and keep getting more and more money and never have anything made. Well, it wasn't quite that true at the time, but you get paid something even though the film is not made.
2: Had you ever considered turning any of your own books into films?
0: No. I felt myself so pure, having written the first book, The Hunters, that when I was told by my agent that there was a director, a producer, who simply had to make the movie, I was not inclined to sell it. I thought this would be I didn't want to soil myself. The work was too noble for that, I felt. But very fortunately, they prevailed on me, my two agents, and said, really, you should think this over. If you're thinking of becoming a writer, this has nothing to do with your book, per se, which has its own life and entity. And they're going to pay you enough money so that probably you'll be able to support yourself for 3 and 4 years. Which is exactly what happened. For the rights to The Hunters, I was paid $60,000. And they arranged it so I would get a quarter of it each year for 4 years. And that money actually enabled me to become a writer. Without that, I don't know what would have happened.
2: So it becomes, in a sense, a stipend for you to do your own art.
0: Yes, I feel that the movies are right. And it were my patron in this case. Yeah.
1: Was The Hunters ever filmed?
0: Yes, it was. The producer who wanted, who insisted, who had to make it was Richard Powell, who'd been an actor and later became a director and producer. He also directed it, I believe. I only saw it once. I disapproved of it. It seemed to me to be, I mean, they changed it radically. Not to describe the book at length, but it's a book about the true and untrue, so to speak, in combat, in the war. It came from my own experiences in Korea. And naturally, in the film version, it is about a man who falls in love with his wingman's wife and this and that, and you know. It was a very cardboard.
1: Since we have reverted for the moment to your Air Force experience in Korea, after Korea, you were assigned to Europe. You were then flying, I believe, F-100 Super Sabres. This was during the Cold War. This was not combat duty, but it was something like it. It must have been very peculiar.
0: There were wings there then, Air Force wings, and there are there now. You went there for 3 or 4 years. You lived a whole life there. The only thing that was exciting during that period of time was the Hungarian uprising. Took place, I think, in 1956. Everybody was put on alert, and we were pulled back from, we happened to be at gunnery at the time and over in France, and we were immediately pulled back to stand alert, which means, you know, you're standing by your planes to take off in 5 minutes, fully armed and so forth. But that was the only real excitement. The rest of it was entirely operational flying, wonderful flying, really, but nothing terribly perilous.
1: You never had any close encounters with Soviet aircraft coming from the other side?
0: No, I never saw one. You saw their contrails occasionally across the border. You know, high up in the air, they'd leave these white smoke paths. But aside from that, I never saw one.
1: Which border was this?
0: I suppose the border between East and West Germany, and was probably, I'm just making a guess, but maybe 70 or 80 miles from the East German border.
1: You had combat experience. You had been through a real war. You were a more mature man. Did you, at this time, have any feelings about what you were doing there and what the world was all about? Or were you still just a guy doing his job?
0: Yeah, we were pilots. The culture, the ethic is you're flying operational planes in an operational unit. No, I would say that we looked forward to fighting the Soviet planes if it ever came to that. But there was nobody had any, not the slightest desire for war to break out. That would be, I think that would be absurd. Everybody knew that any conflict between the Soviet, the then Soviets, and the United States or Western Europe would simply be a horrendous, would be a catastrophe. But you're only a small portion of all that. You're not making any decisions. You have your airplane and your unit, and you have to be ready to go. Politically, there was no political element involved at all. I never heard any discussion of that. Later, going over as a reserve with pilots who were never regular officers to begin with and who were in the reserve essentially to continue flying and to earn money on the weekends and so forth. Yes, I was recalled and went to Europe again at the Berlin crisis with one of those units. And there you occasionally heard pilots saying, well, I don't want to go over with bombs, go over to Budapest or something. And the old guys would say to them, yeah, well, what do you think you're here for? And there'd be a little discussion of it, but political is the wrong word. I never heard myself any such level of talk or feeling.
2: James Salter, when you were a pilot, did you ever see a UFO?
0: No, I never did. But I know that an eminent Air Force pilot, a guy I know and respect, testified that he saw one once. That's all I know about it. You see occasionally in the air and sometimes on the ground things which seem inexplicable to you. Often they turn out to be some kind of reflection, either in your windshield or out of a mirror or one thing or another that you simply could not grasp at the time.
2: If you had your choice between choosing the literary life or choosing the life of a pilot, which would you choose?
0: Well, I mean, I made my choice. I suppose these years in the Air Force, well, they certainly were no worse than Tennessee Williams' 8 years in the shoe store, and in fact, I think better in many respects. I would perhaps be a better writer if I had not been a pilot, but I don't know. I'm unable to say that. You know, it's impossible to see oneself, so to speak, entire.
2: Well, James Salter, you've been a screenwriter, you've written novels, now you've written Recollections. What next?
0: Well, I'm teaching at the moment. I'm teaching at Williams. It's only for a semester. I have a novel that I've been working on, and I hope to get back to it this winter.
3: You've been listening to a 1997 interview with novelist and screenwriter James Salter, who died in June 2015 at the age of 90. Following the publication of the memoir, Burning the Days, while he published several different works of fiction and nonfiction, he was not to write another novel until the well-reviewed All That Is in 2013, a book that Malcolm James wrote in the New York Times was, quote, strikingly original, vigorous proof that this literary lion is still very much on the prowl. My co-host for the interview was Richard A. Lupoff, and I'm Richard Walensky on Bookwaves.
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1: Hi, welcome to Food Sleuth Radio, where we help you think beyond your plate. I'm Melinda Hemmelgarn, a registered dietitian and investigative nutritionist on a mission to connect the dots between food, health, and agriculture and find food truth. And today I'm honored to welcome my guest, Ms. Niaz Dori. She is the coordinating director for the North American Marine Alliance, or NAMA, and has been serving in this role since 2008. Ms. Dori has been a community organizer for over 35 years, working on environmental, social, and economic justice issues. A life-changing moment came in 1994 while at Greenpeace. She was asked to switch from organizing in communities fighting for environmental justice to organizing fishing communities. And from the start, she recognized the similarities between family farmers' fight for a more just and ecologically responsible land-based food system and that of community-based fishermen fighting to fix the broken sea-based food system. She has worked with small-scale, traditional, and indigenous fishing communities to fight against the corporate takeover of the ocean and the privatization of the marine environment and fishing rights. Ms. Dori has received widespread recognition for her work, including being named as a Hero for the Planet by Time magazine, receiving the Spirit of Farm Aid Award, and the prestigious James Beard Foundation's Leadership Award. Welcome, Niaz.
2: Thank you, Melinda. Nice to be with you.
1: So we last spoke in 2018 about the similarities in challenges faced by both fishing and farming communities, specifically with regard to corporate concentration. Do you feel that since 2018, we have made progress in these areas? Where do we stand today?
2: Unfortunately, I don't think we've made progress since 2018 when it comes to ending corporate concentration or corporate control over our food system. Where we have made progress is building a stronger movement. We've had a lot of tumultuous years over the past 8 years, politically speaking, that has made fighting corporations and their control over our food system a lot harder. But I think, as it often happens in these times of corporate manipulation of the political system, we tend to come together a little bit more closely as movements and advocacy organizations. And so I feel that that's where our success has been, is cementing some of the relationships as well as further drawing those parallels across our food system. As you may remember, at the time, I had just stepped into a dual role of not only being the director at NAMA, but also at the National Family Farm Coalition. And I think over the last 8 years, I've seen how the relationships that we've been working to build have gotten stronger. There has been a greater understanding amongst the land food system advocates around the struggles of the seafood workers and fishing communities. But we have yet to make the strides we want to make from a policy perspective to be able to release our food system from the control of corporate domination and corporate players.
1: Mm-hmm. And I think that since 2018, there have been signals that we need to be working harder and faster towards re-regionalizing our food system. So I'm thinking of the COVID pandemic that we experienced, food safety issues, and we have seen more climate disasters also accelerating. And I recently joined a group that focuses on ocean plastic. So I bring to our conversation today that additional perspective of what's going on in the oceans and how much I respect those who go out to sea and bring back such delicious food for us. And you know, Niaz, I have always been an advocate for helping consumers question, where does our food come from? Who is producing that food? And under what conditions? And I thought maybe we could start our conversation there. Where

0: does our seafood come from?
1: Yeah, starting there is a good start, but I think it's important to kind of roll back the tape a little bit and start at what people learned about where our seafood comes from during the times of COVID lockdowns. As many of us learned during that time, not only that there was a farm not too far away or a fishing boat not too far away, and we got a firsthand view of the people who have their hands in the soil or in the water bringing us the food that we eat. Unfortunately, we seem to suffer from short-term memory loss. There is all the lessons we learned during COVID have, not all of it, but a lot of it has evaporated as we refocused our attention on convenience and availability, regardless of the cost. So I think one of the things I want to invite people to do is, even if you're not dealing with a lockdown situation, just remember that that farm that was down the road from you, or that boat that was down the road from you, they're still there. They're still producing your food. They're still catching your fish. You just have lost touch with them. And the more in touch we are with those sources, the better chances we have of eating food that's better for us. It's better for the environment from which they come, and also better for those people whose hands brought us that food. Chances are they are getting paid a better price, or more of the money that they are getting paid is actually going to them instead of the middle of the chain that has become the usurper of power and profit over the last few decades. So going back a little bit and tapping into that memory is really important.
0: I am so glad you mentioned that, because what we saw after COVID, when we relied more on local producers, was a more resilient model that I would hope we would be working for. And to your point about detachment, in a recent interview you did, you said something really important. You said the more detached we are, the more in jeopardy we are.
1: But you're absolutely right. The more detached we are, the more in jeopardy we are, and the more in jeopardy our ecosystems are. And it's not easy for every single person who is living on this planet to have access to regionally or locally caught seafood. I get that. At the same time, one of the reasons that we've become so reliant on seafood in so many different places is, one, we've lost our access to some of the more traditional foods that we used to be able to eat in different regions. So we're looking for other foods to eat. I also don't want to deprive people of the amazing food that the ocean does provide us, but there is a way to get that without leaving a humongous footprint in our wake. There are many values-based businesses operating in this country that are bringing seafood to many different parts of the country where seafood was only accessible from the equivalent of factory farms or industrial scale boats. Today, the businesses that populate our local catch website, for example, are businesses the equivalent to the mom and pop shops that people were buying their stuff from during COVID, but they've learned to cost share with other businesses to make their seafood available even in the middle of the country. And so there is opportunity for us to still stay attached, to still learn about the sources of seafood, even if we're living in Iowa or in Nebraska or somewhere in the rust belt of the country and not necessarily the sea belt of the country. But those opportunities are available today when they weren't at the time that I stepped into my role at NAMA, where those businesses were just beginning to operate as community-supported fisheries that we learned from, of course, farmers operating community-supported agriculture. And now those businesses have flourished. They have grown into those that are not just offering CSFs, community-supported fisheries, but you can buy from them one-off if you wanted to, and they'll ship it directly to your door. Or in some cases, in the middle of Vermont, there's a couple who go and fish in Alaska and they bring their catch back to Vermont and people go to the parking lot and pick it up. And so there's so many more opportunities available to us today that there was before, even a few short years back. COVID helped that because some state-based regulations ended up changing where we had struggled. I'll give you the state of Rhode Island, for instance, the ocean state. that prohibited the sale of seafood from boats directly to restaurants. COVID hit and the doors were opened after years of struggling to change those policies. Suddenly, a pandemic changed those policies. So in Rhode Island, again, the ocean state, that's the irony for me, where you couldn't find the attachment to your seafood because it was prohibited. Suddenly, it's available. So whether you're in an ocean state or you're in the corn state, you can now be connected to your source of seafood, feel good about it, get it from fishing communities that are not only caring about the ocean, but also how they're treating that animal, the values that those farmers that we've gotten to know that bring to their chickens and their pigs and their lettuce and their tomatoes, these boats and fishing people are applying to the salmon and the cod and the shrimp and the crabs and the lobsters that they're bringing to our plates. So that attachment is possible. We just have to look for it.
0: I have to ask about the Rhode Island policy. How on earth did such a policy take hold in the first place where restaurants could not buy fish right off a local fisherman's boat?
1: That's a good question that I still don't know the answer to. I can give you another example of the city of Boston. When we first started the community-supported fisheries work that we were doing in around 2008, 2009, we wanted to have this one community-supported fisheries deliver to the Boston neighborhoods. We come to find out that even the city of Boston did not allow seafood on public property. And if you did allow it on public property, no other food could be present. That meant you couldn't have seafood at a farmer's market or a food festival. And we had to work to change that. And I wondered why Boston, the Bay State in this case, Massachusetts, the Bay State, why is it that that law exists to a boat that wants to sell directly to the customers, yet on Fridays, you can have a whole market full of seafood that's imported from wherever. Not trying to be xenophobic about this, but just pointing out the fact that some of these antiquated policies probably came into play at a time when someone flexed their power muscle and no one was there to pay attention until there was an opportunity that arose. And we stood there and said, wait, why is it that that can happen, yet the boats that are landing right here can't sell their catch? We changed that policy. We worked with the organization that really was instrumental in our fight in Boston with the Sustainable Business Network of Massachusetts. We worked with them, and to our surprise, during Mayor Menino's reign, we ended up taking that ordinance back and making availability of seafood at farmers markets around the Boston neighborhoods possible. And this is the same thing we experienced with North Carolina. When I was down there back in the 2010s, when sale of seafood directly from the boats was not happening, and I was talking at a public hearing, and a county commissioner got up and said that all we were going to do was kill people. Like, do you think that fishermen are there to kill people? The last thing the fishing industry wants is the kind of disruption in our food value system that we've seen with mass production of lettuce and tomatoes. They are caring for the

0: seafood. At the time, you could ship seafood in the middle of the country and you couldn't sell it to the neighborhoods in Boston, which seemed really ridiculous to me.
1: Yeah. Let me take one break, Niaz, because I want to remind our listeners that if you're just joining us, you are tuned into Food Sleuth Radio, and today we are joined by Ms. Niaz Dori. She is the coordinating director for the North American Marine Alliance and has been serving in this role since 2008. Now, Niaz, I want to get back to this one question. Where does our seafood come from? And you mentioned something that's important, and that is the health focus. So I can see where there might be some questioning about is everybody following the rules in terms of following care for their catch? Are they keeping it cold enough to keep it safe, et cetera? But I would think that the health departments around the country, and especially along the coastlines, would monitor that, would make sure that if you had a license to catch and sell fish to the public, that there would be some sort of inspection going on your boat to make sure that the fish are being held at a safe temperature. Is that what's going on?
0: Well, the shift in the system that we have been fighting for is to allow the boats to sell their catch directly. Up until that fight began, boats were only required to keep the fish as fresh as the dealer that they were selling it to wanted, and in the condition that that dealer would want it. So if you were catching, and I don't want to get too much in the weeds of it, but just to give you an example, here in the Northeast, if you were catching what's called ground fish, hake, haddock, cod, all those fish, all you had to do was gut it, gill it, put it on ice, and the dealer would get it from you. The health inspection would happen on the dealer's side. Their facilities had to be ASAP certified, which is, God, I can never remember what that acronym stands for.
1: Hazard analysis critical control point.
0: Yeah, that. But the boats weren't required to have that until you were beginning to sell directly to consumers. You were not required to do anything other than make sure your fish is kept on ice till you pass it on to your dealer. Now, when so many of the boats that we work with are selling directly to their consumers, they have created their own standards. They have created what would be their control points. We wrote up a whole document that we shared with the City of Boston and the State of Rhode Island's Board of Health to show them what fishermen were doing who did not want to sell to a middle of the chain entity and wanted to operate on their own, to guarantee for them that they were following the rules, because the last thing they want is to hurt anybody. So we had to do that. And I remember the first time in Boston, we were told the 2 days before the Boston Local Food Festival, where we thought we could have seafood, but we were told we couldn't. A couple of days before, I get a phone call from the Board of Health saying, "We're going to let you guys do this." And we knew it was a test. And we had our ducks in order. We had all of our equipment there. We had all the thermometers there. The Board of Health inspectors came with their posture. I knew they were ready to catch somebody in something, but there was nothing wrong to catch anybody in. This is the moment that people in the fishing sector had been waiting for. They wanted to show that they could do even more than the processors and the middle of the chain was doing before. They wanted to show the care they shown for the animals when they caught it. They wanted to show people that the fish that comes directly from their boat actually looks different, doesn't smell like anything because it's still fresh. The rigor mortis is still there. So you know the fish just died not very long before that. This is the moment that they wanted to have, and they were not willing to let the wrong temperature destroy that moment for them. They're still not willing to let something like wrong handling of the fish to destroy that for them. That's why that movement continues to grow and lean further into the values that they've adopted. Otherwise, people would be getting sick right out of the gate, and you wouldn't have the expansion of the community-supported fisheries as it has been, and all the values-based seafood businesses that have grown since then. In 2011, I was given a keynote talk at the Business Alliance for Local Living Economies. I put up the first map from the

0: local catch website, there was like maybe 13 red dots on it. And if you look at that website today, you will see that the map of where you can get seafood from, there's all the red dots that indicate all those businesses that are now doing things based on a set of values that they hold near and dear to their heart. That movement is growing. And all they want to do is show folks that you can get seafood that represents the same values that you want to be represented in your lettuce and your tomatoes and your pigs and your chickens, but now it's being represented in the seafood that you want to eat. And there is places where you can find that.
1: Yeah, foodborne illness is not good for the person who gets it, but it's also really bad for business.
0: Oh, for sure.
1: So, congratulations to all who came together and worked on those food safety rules and regulations and all of those people who are following them. It keeps everybody healthy.
0: That's right.
1: All right, I wanted to mention again that local catch website. What is that in case people want to learn more?
0: Yeah, localcatch.org is the website. And there is a functionality in the website where you can put in your zip code. And the closest place where you can get seafood that's living up to those values, or at the minimum, aspiring to live up to those values. We are not saying every single business is perfect, but honestly, I'm sitting here thinking about the alternatives of the Tysons and the Cargills and the Caterpillars, all of whom are now dabbling in seafood, by the way, and have been for a while. I see them and I see the fishing communities that maybe out of the, I forget how many, nine values that are on the local catch website, some of those businesses are ticking five of them. Their aspirations is to reach all those nine values. I look at them and I see potential. I look at Cargill and Conagra and Tyson and Caterpillar and all of those, and I see corporate takeover. I see corporate consolidation. I see what's happened to our pigs and our chickens and the way that they've been kept in captivity for so many decades. And I see the pollution and the health issues that comes from that and the food worker safety issues that comes with that. For me, hands down, I know who I would be supporting, even if they didn't tick all those nine values.
1: Exactly. I want to touch on something you just mentioned, and that was captivity and pollution, because that leads me to think about farmed fish. And from my perspective, if somebody asks me, how do I select fish? I generally point consumers to the wild caught label because I personally want to avoid farmed fish because of the research that I've done looking at when fish are in confinement. They are in close contact. There are opportunities for infection. I don't know what the percentage is, but they can be given antibiotics. And I've also investigated what farmed fish eat. And oftentimes it's a soy pellet, and that can be combined with some other unsavory ingredients. So my direction is to look towards the wild caught fish whenever possible. What do you want to say about farmed fish?
0: First of all, I agree with you in terms of directing people to wild fish, especially when it comes to the top three seafoods that are eaten in this country, or top two being shrimp and salmon, Atlantic salmon in particular. Whether you're eating wild fish or you're eating farm fish, for us, there are three things that everyone has to keep in mind. There's issues of scale of operation, there is the issue of who owns it, and there is the issue of to what end. The scale of operation is really important. The industrial aquaculture, the factory fish farm world, is operating under the same guise that the factory land farm world has been operating. And even their rhetoric is the same. They say, we got to feed the world's growing population, and therefore we just need to grow more, kill more, all of this. And not surprisingly, they called this expansion of factory fish farming and factory fishing in general, the Blue Revolution, which shouldn't be a surprise because it is modeled after the Green Revolution that brought us factory farms. So that's pretty clear to us. That scale of operation is unsustainable. We've seen it happen on land, and it is not going to be any different on the water. Having said that, aquaculture, farmed seafood, is not a new concept. indigenous communities have been growing fish in conjunction with rice paddies, for example, for millennia. But they've done it at the right scale, with the right level of care, and for feeding their communities. And the facilities or those farms are controlled by the community. So the scale is the right scale. The operation being owned by the community rather than the multinational corporations just looking for a way to make more money is important. And the fact that they're doing it to feed their community instead of doing it to feed the global economies of scale is really important. So those are the three factors that we look for when someone says, hey, what about this farm? So what's the scale? Who owns it? And to what end? Much of the industrial fishing that we oppose is the wrong scale. It's pushing the boundaries of the environment. It is being controlled by those multinational corporations, and it's being raised to feed the global economies of scale. And their excuse is, we got to feed all these people. And the reality is, all those people knew how to feed themselves until we started to take their land away and their fishing rights away and their ability to process and sell their own food. You just get out of their way and they can feed themselves. So that's sort of our opinion on industrial aquaculture. We do work with aquaculturists or aquafarmers, as we call them, that are appropriately scaled. Maybe they're raising some finfish. A lot of them are in the shellfish bivalve business or kelp or seaweed business. But even in those cases, the scale is important. Who owns it is important. And to what end is important. There's a company called Cook Aquaculture, for example, that wanted to privatize thousands of acres of prime oyster water off the coast of North Carolina to control it for their own operations. Not up until not that long ago, Exxon and Shell were talking about privatizing thousands of acres of the ocean to grow so-called kelp for energy. All these issues come into play when we make our decisions. So to the extent that you can, eat on a small scale, eat seafood that you can identify the source of, venture towards wild as much as possible. And if you can find scale appropriate aquafarmers, then go for it.
1: We are going to have to close. I would love for you to come back and continue this conversation because there's so much more to talk about. But is there one last message you want to leave our listeners with?
0: I think the last message to leave folks with, eating seafood that is close to your values is really not that hard. Just don't be bullied by the blue washing of the industrial sector. They are there for making money and for building on their operations and profits. There are people out there who are there to feed you and to leave the smallest footprint on the ocean. They're there for you to find them. Make the effort and you will.
1: I will provide a link to the North American Marine Alliance website as well as Local Catch so that people can learn more. But I want to just thank our listeners for joining us. Remind everyone that Food Sleuth Radio is produced by Dan Hemmelgarn for KOPN in Columbia, Missouri. But most of all, I want to thank my guest, Ms. Niaz Dori, Coordinating Director for the North American Marine Alliance. Niaz, thank you so much for your work and for sharing time with us.
0: Thank you, Melinda. It's always good to talk with you, and let's do it again.
1: Absolutely.

0: Welcome to Talk World Radio, a half-hour discussion of politics as if the people mattered. I'm David Swanson. This week on Talk World Radio, we are discussing a new book called Strung Up, How White America Learned to Lynch Black Children. The author, our guest, Stacy Patton, is an award-winning journalist, author, college professor, historian, and nationally recognized child advocate. Her scholarship and advocacy challenge corporal punishment in homes and schools and examine the historical relationship among childhood, race, violence, and power. Patton's writing has appeared in the New York Times, Washington Post, Chronicle of Higher Education, and other national outlets. She is also the author of Spare the Kids, Why Whooping Children Won't Save Black America. Dr. Stacy Patton, welcome to Talk World Radio.
1: So great to be here. Thank you for welcoming me.
0: I hold up the book, but I have it on my computer. I can't do that.
1: It's not out yet.
0: it's a terrific book, an enormously rich book about horrible things. Do you want to try to summarize the theme, your motivation?
1: Oh my God. I tell people that I started writing Strung Up, which is a book about the lynching of Black children. I started writing this book before I even knew I was writing it. It's inspired by my own childhood. So I'm a child of the late 80s, early 90s. I was not baptized in the fire of, you know, racial politics of, you know, the 1960s and 70s. And so within my biological and adoptive family, I'm an adoptee, there were two lynchings. And as a child, I grew up hearing whispers about them, and I lived in the echoes of that trauma in the refusal of adults to really talk about the details of what happened. I lived with the parenting choices and practices of adults and elders who parented from a place of fear and terror that something bad could happen to us children, that we could be snatched from the future. I didn't quite understand what lynching was. I didn't understand the history of it, the historical debates that scholars have been talking about for generations. So the silences troubled me as a child. And as I got older and started asking direct questions, it was met with anger, silences, pushback. And so I decided to take my questions into the scholarly realm. And when I was in my PhD program at Rutgers University, I knew I wanted to study racial violence and its impact on children, to then understand why African-American communities often embrace corporal punishment and other harsh practices. And so as I'm turning the pages in the historiographical literature, especially on racial violence and lynching, I would see children referenced, but sort of treated like footnotes. And

0: And something in me said, no, children were central to this. And so I went into the archives. First of all, David, I got to tell you, I was using the wrong terms. Again, I was a child of the 80s and 90s. So I'm going into the digitized archives, the traditional archives, and I'm putting in keywords like African American children or African American boy, girl. And I was getting everything like post 1970s. And a black mentor says, oh, no, honey, you have to use Negro and colored. And so I started changing the keywords and putting those alongside lynching. And I started finding all kinds of children. And so to answer your
1: There are even derogatory terms
0: oh,
1: just
0: yeah.
1: for black kids, like pickaninny, right?
0: Pickaninnies, yes. So there was a lot of that. You know, off, it's the thing I love about the 19th century is that people were just brutally honest in terms of their racial language. They didn't try to code it. They didn't try to sugar, you know, code it or whatever. But at the end of the day, Strung Up puts black children at the center of America's history of lynching. It examines who were killed, children who witnessed the violence, the families and institutions that taught white children to accept racial terror. And the book argues that lynching was more than just a series of, you know, isolated atrocities. It was a culture that was passed from one generation to the next with devastating consequences for white children and black children.
1: Yeah, and I mean it, this book covers a lot, and it goes back to practices brought over from Europe that were engaged in against Europeans, including European children, and then brought over and transformed in the U.S. Racialized violence. In the book, you write, in the days of George II, it was no uncommon thing for children under the age of 10 to be hanged. You talk about this whole culture of raising children through threats, through violence, through cruelty. I mean, how was this uniquely European, and is that how it got to the United States?
0: I was floored, I gotta tell you. I had assumed, even as a doctoral student reading about the history of lynching, that this practice was uniquely American. That this is, I mean, you know, there was always vigilante justice in this country. There's a long history, you know, of hanging people, white people hanging other white people, you know, indigenous people being hanged, Mexican people, I mean, everybody who's, you know, pretty much victimized by this type of frontier justice. But when we talk about the large crowds, the sadistic gatherings that we saw in the Jim Crow South, I assumed that, oh, this was uniquely practiced on and, you know, directed toward Black people in the aftermath of emancipation. But then I read a great book called The Hanging Tree, which talks about this culture of public executions in England. And then I started reading more literature outside of American history about public executions. And I was thinking, oh my God, this predates the American racial project. And you can't understand the lynching of Black people, Black children, without first going back 2,000 years of European history. And so one of the arguments at the heart of Strung Up is that America did not invent the idea that a child could be put to death. In Europe, children could be prosecuted under criminal law, and in some cases publicly hanged. The gallows taught the crowd who held power. It sent messages about obedience. It was pedagogical. It could t teach you whose life could be taken, and that violence, and what violence the community was expected to accept to maintain law and order. And so European colonists brought traditions of public punishment and execution into North America. Here, those practices took on a specifically racial purpose. Now, if you look in the colonial period going up to until we get to the Civil War, and you because I have a whole list of children who were publicly executed, the majority of them are white children. They're white kids. So the brutal treatment of white children in Europe and then the colonial period served as the template for what would, be meted out onto black children later. So what we see happen to black children in the post-Reconstruction era is just a continuation of a long heritage in Western traditions of anti-child violence.
1: And then you write that from 1776 to 1971 in the UK and America, which I take to mean the US, there were formal executions of at least 425 white and 480 black children. So now the majority is black,
0: Yes,
1: not the
0: turning.
1: majority of the population, but the majority of the executed children.
0: Yes, so we see it turn and become racialized. Also, because something else significant happens when we move forward to the post-emancipation era. So a lot of people don't realize, well, most people understand that around 4 million Black people were emancipated from slavery. Half of them were children. Half. And so there was this fear in white America about what that would mean. What would this new generation of young people who are not effectively schooled in the proper confining discipline of slavery, what would they do? Would they get revenge against us for what we did for centuries, the breaking up of families, the stolen wealth, all of that? There was a real fear. And so in the late 19th century, while there's all of this fear, while there's Jim Crow laws, there was all of these attempts to, reaffirm racial hierarchy, we get this progressive movement that emerges around, safeguarding children's lives. We get kindergartens, we get pediatrics, we get, all of this ethos around investing in children. But it's white children who are imagined as future citizens. And then slowly white immigrant kids get folded into that mandate in response to emancipation. These people do not want their children having to compete with these newly freed black children whose potential was unknown. And so that's a huge contradiction of the progressive era. We talk about democratic childhood, the age of the child. This country loves children. This country knows how to treat children. And all of this reform exists alongside the brutal, sadistic murders of children.
1: Yeah. I mean, there's a combination here of violence and racism, but when you look at this culture of violence that you depict in the book, you have white parents, white fathers, abusing their own children and their own wives, and not only blaming those crimes on black strangers with false accusations, but those white children switch one day, as you write, from being someone who can be beaten and whipped and abused and killed at will to someone who can do it to others if they're black, right?
0: Yes,
1: So it's
0: yes.
1: the violence comes out of the home.
0: Yes, yes. You're so right, David. So there was this moment I was sitting in the Moreland Spingarn Research Center at Howard. The Spingarn has the largest repository of Black archives in the country. And I was going through the NAACP lynching files, and there was a manila folder that I came across, and I opened it, and it was one image in there, which you have seen in the book because you've read it already, which is a drawing by Reginald Marsh. Reginald Marsh was a famous white male artist. He was born in Paris. He actually went to the same boarding school that I went to in New Jersey, but 80 something years before I did. And it's a picture of this little girl. She's hoisted on the shoulders of maybe her mother, it could be her grandmother, and all the people around her are joyful. And this child is just sitting there with her finger on her chin, just calmly watching somebody being burned. And the caption that Reginald Marsh writes underneath this picture is, "This is her first lynching." And I remember sitting at that table, David, and I was like, "Oh my God, she's a demon child already." That was my initial reaction. Like, what's wrong with her that she's so calm, that she's not reacting to this? She's not scared. She's not terrified. She's not crying. She's not trying to get away. She's like this, studying it. And so I met with another scholar who was a developmental psychologist, and I showed her the picture, and I said, "Look, she's a status already." And she kind of chuckled, and she says, "Okay, I need you to understand this the way we developmental psychologists understand childhood." So she asked me, she said, "How old do you think this little girl is?" And I said, "Maybe 5, 6, 7 years old." And she says, "That's right. That is what we psychologists call the sensitive period of child development. This child's brain does not operate like ours. Her brain has not developed the cognitive capacity to interpret that burning, that lynching as murder, as something that's morally wrong." And she is being desensitized to this. She is watching, she's in attunement with the adults around her who are joyful, who are taking pleasure in murder. And she gave me this long bibliography of all the classic works in developmental psychology. And David, I had to go back and read. I spent weeks reading, it was COVID, so I had time. I was reading all of this, and I realized that I had to understand the transgenerational inheritance of racial violence in America, through a different lens, through how we prime children to accept violence by subjecting them to moments like this, to violence, to terror, to whipping their bodies, to psychologically terrorizing them so that they could normalize communal homicide.
1: Yeah, there's a we're speaking with Dr. Stacy Patton, and the book is called Strung Up: How White America Learned to Lynch Black Children. And there is another story in the book of a lynching in 1916 of a 17-year-old kid named Jesse Washington, where there he's burned and the smoke is rising, and at the last minute they have to rescue a little white child who's up in that very tree watching. And so the priorities for the white children seems to be not keeping them safe so much as teaching them that killing black people is what keeps you safe, right?
0: Yes, so 15,000 people, David, attended that lynching. The first children, when you read the archives very carefully, the first people who arrived on the scene that day were young kids running, jumping, skipping, joyful, like we're going to a ball game, we're going to a festival, a carnival, we're going to see something exciting today. They let the local high school students out at lunchtime so that they could come and watch. So people have written about that famous lynching, but I wanted to center all the children. What were the children doing that day? And it's one of the most famous lynchings because it was actually photographed while, under progress. So Fred Gildersleeve, who was a famous photographer, had coordinated with the mayor. He set up his camera ahead of time because they knew this was going to go down. And so he got aerial views. He got different views of that scene that day. And when you look at, you have to take a magnifying glass, but if you look at those, you pan across those images, you can see teenage boys and adolescent boys mingled in the tree branches because they're all watching for a better view. And then there's that one boy who nobody noticed because they were so caught up in the fury and excitement and pleasure and, sadistic brutality of that, the torture of somebody else's teenage kid that they didn't even notice. And here's the thing that really blew my mind when I was reading about that day. They tortured Jesse Washington for hours. They castrated him. They passed his genitals around in a handkerchief. They kept pulling him up and down in the fire over and over until he was dead. And then they dragged his body through the black community until his head fell off. When that happened, a group of white boys, adolescent white boys, picked up his head and took his teeth, pried his teeth out of his mouth, and sold them for $5 a piece. So, David, when I looked at that, I had to ask a different set of questions, not just about that moment, but what had already happened to those boys in their homes, in their communities, in the child rearing practices, in the violence that they had already previously experienced, that primed them to be able to take another child's charred teeth out of their mouth and turn that murder into a moment of commerce. And so when you center children in the story of racial violence, it leads you to a different set of questions, and it really helps us understand how foundational childhood is to the maintenance of racial hierarchy and racial violence in this country.
1: And this victim's name was Washington, almost certainly came from a man who lived here in Virginia named George Washington, who had in his mouth teeth that had been yanked out of the mouths of people he owned as property, right? So this was
0: But
1: thought of as.
0: David, taking teeth, again, that's an old practice, right? In European cultures and early American cultures, people had bad teeth. And so, it was not considered, for me and you in our modern sensitivities today, we think it's very grotesque to wear somebody else's teeth in your mouth. Because you're talking about cultures that didn't really have a great dental practice. And after wars, so they'd have these people who would go around and t take teeth out of dead soldiers, corpses, and collect those so that they could be used. Poor parents would sell their children's teeth, as part of dental commerce. So you're talking about a culture of people who were already practiced in doing these kinds of grotesque things, and commercialization of body parts. Same thing when they would sell or auction off fingers and other body parts at lynchings. They were doing this also in Europe, as well. They would to white bodies, they would take people's flesh and use it to create, fashion shoes and bags as kind of like some kind of human leather. So these people were already practiced in this kind of sadistic behavior before doing it to Black people.
1: And I think this goes back, as your book goes back, to Europe pre-America, the English scalping people in Ireland before they met a Native American. And it goes forward to necklaces of ears in World War II in Japan, or in the war on Vietnam in Vietnam. These things carry through. There's a story in the book in 1930 of a lynching in Indiana of two 19-year-olds, and then nearly a third boy, a younger boy, I think, who lived till 2006, which makes me think this is very recent stuff. And there's a quote in the book where you cite an author who explains how white women who beat their slaves were often beaten by their husbands, and in turn took out their frustrations on their children. And so I'm wondering what we've put behind us and what we haven't, and what is still in. I mean, my children have grown up completely untouched by violence, and I hope that's true of millions of other people. But it's not true of everybody, right? I mean, this is still with us.
0: So what you're talking about, David, is inheritance, right? And we are a violent nation. We were founded on violence, genocide, dispossession, slavery, mass murder, lynchings. One only need to look at January 6th, and look at that insurrection. I remember watching everything happening on the tube, and all of these pundits, while this was live, they were on the air saying, "This isn't America. This isn't who we are." And I'm like, "The hell it is. I just saw it in the archives." If you the sonic quality of what was happening, the roaring, right? The guy with the pelts and the horns on his head. They bought a guillotine. Like, how do you know in this century how to build a guillotine? Like, who knows that? Like, how do you have that knowledge still? They bought a lynching apparatus. They wanted to lynch the vice president. They wanted to hang the vice president. It's still there. It was still in those dysregulated bodies in that state. space. It's not just in the violence, it's in the ideas we hold about children, right? Childism, which is our everyday prejudices about kids. The data will tell you that the majority of American children are growing up in houses where parents and other adults still hit them. This is a country where every state it is codified in law that tells you how to appropriately strike a child's body. We have 18 states where corporal punishment is still legal in American public schools. Around a quarter of a million kids every year are beaten in schools with wooden boards. It is still with us. And historians love documents as historical sources, right? Oral histories, diaries, laws, data. Those are our traditional sources. But what I'm trying to show with Strung Up is that history is carried forward primarily through the body, through the nervous system, through, cellular memory, through epigenetics. How our bodies adapt to our environmental conditions and traumas and stresses. Just because you give birth to somebody does not mean they are a blank slate. We have all kinds of, recent scholarship about how, if say your mother or your grandmother underwent some kind of trauma, her body made certain adaptations to survive because the brain's job is to keep the body safe. So the brain is going to adapt to those conditions to maximize your survival, which means there might be some other deficits, right? So I got to make these adaptations. I got to be hypervigilant. I got to be strong. I got to be aggressive to preserve my life, which means empathy, critical thinking, and other traits of, just human nature kind of get deactivated or deprioritized to manage survival. And so if your grandmother made those adaptations, she passed them on to your mama unconsciously, but it's there. And then on to you when you were a cell. Like you weren't even a thought in your mom's brain just yet. And so we carry these forward. So if you're talking about people who have been at brutality for thousands of years, who've been abusing children for thousands of years, and then bought all of those ideologies, cultural practices, and all of this unhealed, untreated stuff in their own bodies here. No wonder we get to this century and we've got people bringing guillotines, trying to lynch the vice president and embracing cruelty as part of their politics.
1: We have about 2 minutes left, Dr. Stacy Patton. You said 18 states still allow corporal punishment in schools. I bet I can guess pretty closely which 18, but I wonder how many allow it in homes. And there's one country of all the countries on Earth that has not signed or ratified the Convention on the Rights of the Child. And I wonder if you have any thoughts on why that is.
0: So every state allows corporal punishment in homes. Every state has a law. You can beat your kid one way in Florida that might get prosecuted in Rhode Island, that might not be acceptable in New Jersey. It's every state has a law that says this only for kids, right? Not anybody else, but for kids. And yes, the United States is the only country in the so-called developed world that has not signed on to the
1: In the
0: UN
1: entire
0: Declaration,
1: world.
0: the entire world. And there's, I believe, around 70 countries, including some African ones, that have outlawed corporal punishment in schools, in public, and in homes because they read the science. We've got 60 years of scientific studies that says, hitting kids is not good for their physical or the psychological development. It's not good for families. It's not good for communities. It's not good for our nation because what we do to children, we do to the future. But this country, I would say one of the reasons why we have not signed on to this Declaration on the Rights of the Child has to do with demographic change. If you have a country that is rapidly marching toward a future majority population that's black and brown, you don't want to make sure that those children thrive, that they develop the brain capacity to change this country and to build something more just. So don't put any
1: Good.
0: protections around there for their development.
1: You should want that. I highly recommend the book. I wish we could go on for hours, but we're out of minutes. It's called Strung Up: How White America Learned to Lynch Black Children by our guest, Dr. Stacy Patton. Dr. Patton, thanks for writing the book and for talking with us on Talk World Radio.
0: Thank you so much for having me, David.
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Welcome to another edition of Baffling Combustions with Andrew McCarron, Sam Truitt, and Sparrow as they plumb the mundane and cosmic strange. Cosmic strange.

0: I'm gonna
1: lower sweet arising of another session of baffling combustions. My name is Sam Truitt.
2: I am Sparrow.
3: And my name is Andrew McCarron.
1: And so this is a follow-on to a podcast that doesn't exist called Stress. You know, curiously, Sparrow, we spoke the other day and you said, oh, yeah, da da da da da, always busy. And then you mentioned, oh, yeah, and then you have this podcast that you need, that I needed to sort of open and, you know, edit, right?
2: Oh, yeah.
1: Yeah. So I caught that instigation and I looked for it and I couldn't find it and I never downloaded it.
2: Oh,
1: so that podcast that we did on stress, the shape of which may exist in any of our consciousnesses, just us three, though, because it's gone. And I think it's interesting because I felt that not that the content of that session was stressful, but the topic is of stress. I feel put aside way, I don't know. It was a confluence of things. And then we went into a hiatus, right?
2: Right after that.
1: And then we are going to read works that have an aspect of stress. But there's no foreground. And just to conclude, you know, one of my contentions is that stress doesn't exist. It's something that we have constructed of a number of emotions and use as a sort of catch-all. Hallelujah. I'm so sorry to have bobbled and broken Humpty Dumpty. and that work is gone.
3: It's like Hemingway's lost stories, right?
2: What are those?
3: Oh, just a bunch of stories that his first wife lost of his.
2: Uh-huh.
3: Purportedly leaving them, I think, in a taxi cab or

0: train car or something?
1: These things, I used to feel this when I would lose a notebook. When I was young, I'd carry around a real true notebook and I'd lose it. This happened to some friend of mine the other day, lost a notebook. And I said, well, I know what I always thought when I would lose a notebook is you remember everything that's worth remembering. You know, in your 120 pages, you'll remember one poem or you'll remember one idea. And that's probably the best idea if you still remember it. So whatever our numerous philosophizing about stress, whatever we still remember is what's worth noting, I think.
2: Uh-huh. And also, you know, once the event has occurred, to like fully, I don't know, I guess, surrender to it. Like there's nothing you can do. It's gone, you know?
1: Yeah.
2: And then see what floats up from that, you know, which will be the best fragments.
0: Uh-huh. Yeah.
1: I mean, there is some kind of irony that the whole subject is stress, and there's something a little bit stressful about losing your podcast. So there's a joke in there somewhere. What it is, I can't quite isolate.
0: So we're discussing stress today? I thought we were discussing heartbreak.
1: I know. I thought we were discussing heartbreak, but Sam explained to me that it was stress.
0: Oh. Okay.
2: We were supposed to do a bridge
0: stressful
2: structure between. well, we would have had stress, which we'd done like 4 months ago. And then we did Bell Hooks, which was, you know, fantastic. I've been listening.
1: Oh, yeah.
2: And then we do this, you know. And so we're taking what we learned through the practice, theory and practice, liberatory practice theory as, and infusing it into what we're talking about now, which, you know, would seek to make that leap from one stress to another. But that former stress, as we've noted, no longer exists. So we can do what we want.
1: We can go to heartbreak, you mean?
2: I did select a text that's very brief, mm-hmm, that I feel stress. I feel is stressful. Uh-huh. It's a sentence.
1: Oh, that's pretty
0: good.
1: Cool.
0: Do stress. Yeah. We can do stress if you want. It's fine by me.
1: Yeah, I guess we'll go back to stress. And I wrote out all these notes to heartbreak, but then I've been thinking about, now I have notes to stress, so I can go in either direction. And besides, they're not very different.
0: As an educator, in the independent school world, one thing that has really gotten a lot of attention, I would say in the last 5 years, is student stress, almost to the point of being fetishized. and this notion that stress erodes mental well-being more than any other emotional state for these students, especially the teenagers. And there are attempts to try to be rigorous and educate the kids while minimizing stress. Hmm. And stress seems to be associated with evaluation, so grades, and workload. And it's really has become, interestingly, I would say, the epitome of sin, or the epitome of evil, rather, to be eradicated at all cost.
1: Stress. You mean, yeah, stress is sort of equated with evil?
0: Yeah. Yes, exactly. That it's a pandemic of sorts, an emotional pandemic. And yeah, there's just been a lot of talk, a lot of awareness, workshops, books that focus on pedagogies that limit student stress. So just an observation, a cultural observation that I thought I would share to start with.
1: Hmm. So you're kind of under pressure from the powers that be to try to limit the stress on your students, i.e. to give them less homework and to give them less tests. Is that right? Would that be correct?
0: Yes. Or to give more thought to numbers of assessments, anything that could induce stress on the part of the student, because there's been such a mental health crisis. That's the claim, at least, amongst teenagers. It's been written about in the Times and the New Yorker and all sorts of media outlets, that teaching is being looked at as a source of it, that, unrealistic expectations, workloads that keep kids up to the wee hours of the morning, that this stress is a massacre of the innocents.
1: Yeah, wow. I'm vaguely aware of it. I was just talking to this friend of mine from high school, Eric Block, just contacted me, a week ago. And then we had a 3-hour conversation like 2 days ago. And I was telling him the story of how I got into Cornell University. And I was saying, I didn't really want to go to Cornell. I wanted to be a hippie, but I didn't have the courage to tell my parents. There was no such thing as a gap year in 1971. They hadn't invented that. And so I had to write this essay for the, application. So I just put on the MC5 album, Kick Out the Jams, as loud as I could. And I just wrote something in a half an hour. And that was my essay. And nowadays kids spend literally years working on these college essays, and I got in somehow, the pressure that kids put on themselves and that are put on them to, it's not the tests are so awful for most people. It's the grades that you get from the test. It's something you want. You have to have a desire. Like, you have to want something that is at stake, that if you get a low grade, you won't get it. And that thing that people want is to get into Yale. So back when I was young, there was much less competition for these schools. And to the point that I could just, write whatever came into my head and get in. Nowadays, people do. I mean, I used to work at the 92nd Street Y, and these poor young people from the Upper East Side would work with autistic kids for years, which they didn't even like, just to have something to put on their essays to apply to Brown.
0: Yeah, there's a lot of that stress as a result of that aspirational stuff around college. Like, a lot of, I don't know if it's status anxiety or what I would call it, but it's really pernicious, especially for upper middle class and wealthy kids. Maybe even more so than kids who come from working class family. I don't know. It's an interesting sociological question. I guess it.
1: Yeah, you would think rich kids have it easy. That would be the stereotype. But I think they no longer, if they once did. I think maybe it went, my father used to talk about the gentleman's sea. Like, a gentleman would go to one of these, Princeton, and he would just get C's, get a grade of the C, whatever that is, a 3.0, 2.0 maybe, and just coast through college and, go be on the boating team or whatever it is rich people do. Go to parties with cocktails, just enjoy themselves. And now it seems like that kind of life of leisure that the aristocratic rich folk used to have is kind of gone, and in its place is endless scrambling for, I guess, status or money. I don't know what people want. Almost a feeling that these kids are born old. They don't really have a youth. When I was a kid, you would just spend whatever, hours and hours playing punch ball, playing all these,
0: endless,
1: amusing sports.
2: Straight
1: A student.
0: Yeah.
2: On this score, I feel that I actually would like to insert something before the surrender of the notebook or the our last session. I'd like to insert a morning, a moment of mourning for that podcast by way of, you know, I just like to read some of these notes. If we're going to just talk about stress, can I just, I promise not to say anything. I'll just read off the piece of paper. And just for me as a ritual

0: pressure, tension, emphasis, a modern word, constrain, district, tight, draw apart, cockroach, apart, another away, direction, misfortune, challenges, problem, mistakes. Is stress an emotion? Mm-hmm. Euphemism, catch-all, twist, stretch, Old English, Strachisian. It's an evocation. Feels it or of it. Physical, psychological, 1955. Stressful, 1846. Responsibility. What's the third stage? Darwin.
1: Wow, that's great. Maybe all of our podcasts.
0: That's all she wrote. Like that's all I got.
1: Wow.
2: Those are some great lyrics, Jim.
1: Yeah, I just like it as an artwork.
2: It's a beautiful
1: artwork.
2: You just
1: have to come up with a catchy hook for it to make it into a hit single.
0: Right on. I mean, maybe that's the way out of stress, is to turn it into song.
2: Now, I know Sigmund Freud. Freud and Jung both, this is low-hanging fruit perhaps, but they understood stress as largely a psychodynamic issue. Energies mentally, like I guess what Freud would refer to as the id, the ego, the superego, were in a state of conflict. Or when you were doing something or at a moment when unconscious material was trying to assert itself and the conscious part of your mind was resisting it, that often led to stress. That stress was a defense mechanism.
1: Hmm.
2: So not all the time, but some stress is indicative of this psychodynamic struggle that you're not even really aware of. But stress is the fume of that, you know?
1: So like, one part of you wants to go to Princeton, another part of you hates Princeton, wants to fail, wants to just go out and play among the daffodils, and the struggle between those two opposite tendencies is stress. Is that
2: that can be, or when you're thinking and feeling different things, when there's some plate moving in the subterranean realm, but your conscious self is resisting it or trying to push it down, trying to ignore it.
1: Hmm.
0: It's interesting. It sounds atmospheric.
1: Hmm. You mean like weather?
0: Yeah, kind of a pervasiveness. Like we live, you know, in air, we live in the weather. And then I guess is it a state of not being in homeostasis.
2: Not being in home, yeah.
0: It's your environment.
2: Being pretty alienated from what's going on below, or there's just some moment of discord or like a tangle, a psychic tangle or not. Two opposing forces. But there's, so when you're feeling stress, there may very well be a lot of psychic activity at that moment that you're unaware of. But that's creating the stress somatically. So you feel it in your body, but it's psychogenic.
0: It sounds to me like bourgeois blues.
2: Yeah, pretty much. Well,
1: what do you mean? That you don't have like real problems. You're not starving to death. You're just conflicted.
0: Relative to the human condition on Earth, which we should talk about sometime.
2: Well, maybe that's why, right, bourgeois and wealthy people are stressed out all the time, right?
1: They seem to have more stress, but it could be just that they use the word stress.

0: I don't know that poor people say I'm under a lot of stress. They may say something like, how am I going to pay the rent? But they don't, what's the word, abstract their problems into this word that is kind of a, you know, a college educated person's word, stress.
1: Yeah, I mean, didn't Nietzsche say something like, when there is peace, the thinking man fights with himself.
0: That's good.
2: That's a good one.
0: And also, I think there was some essay I read years ago about psychohistory that kind of, it was in the New York Press. I guess I've never forgotten it. That was kind of on this theme. It said that there's like a kind of erotic relationship between people in America and the president. So the president's elected, you sort of fall in love with the president. You have what's called, people still use this term, the honeymoon period after you elect the president. And this is a period where you're kind of perfectly in love with the president. And then gradually, or not so gradually, the president disappoints you, the public. And you get more and more disaffected, disgruntled with the president. At that point, the president has to start a war to like deflect your emotions onto the enemy. So instead of being angry at your, you know, dissatisfaction with the president, you project that dissatisfaction on Russia, and now you're really angry at Russia, let's say in the current situation, or in, you know, much of the situation in the last 50 years has been a deflection onto Russia for whatever reason. So, you know, that's psychohistory, supposedly. That's, you know, that's how it works.
1: Well, on that note, if I may, I mean, I have something that is a document, part of the structure, I guess, you know, of our experiment in self-governance, you know. And I'm wondering if I could read that and if we could talk about an example of something that's stressful.
0: Mm-hmm.
2: Yeah, sure.
1: So this is the Second Amendment.
0: Oh.
1: In the, you know, what's called the Bill of Rights. And it's this: a well-regulated militia, comma, being necessary to the security of a free state, comma, the right of the people to keep and bear arms, comma, shall not be infringed.
0: Yeah, that's interesting. You're right. That's a very interesting and weird sentence. Makes you realize why there's so many arguments over this sentence.
1: It's very stressful. Yeah.
0: Yeah, I mean, it's a sentence that's a little bit at war with itself. It's very unclear what the relationship between these different phrases is in the sentence. I didn't realize that it had that part about the right of the people to keep and bear arms. I thought it would just said, you know, that a well-regulated militia was necessary. And therefore, you know, because like the liberal position is, they're talking about a militia that's well-regulated. They're not talking about individual people owning guns. But what right-wing people say is they read the other phrase and they say it is about the right of people to own guns, which both seem to be true.
1: Well, one of the stressful aspects of the incomplete sentence, it's not a grammatical sentence. It's a complete sentence. The complete sentence is a well-regulated militia, and then the qualifier parenthetical, geez, some of my language, which is not as good as it used to be, being necessary to the security of a free state, that it's necessary for the security of a free state to have a well-regulated militia, right?
0: Right.
1: And then it's got the comma, the right of the people to keep and bear arms, which, what does that refer to?
0: Yeah.
1: Or is there an implicit conjunction there?
0: And what is
1: not
0: the rest
1: there,
0: of
1: though.
0: That?
1: And yeah. Then it's shall not be infringed.
0: Uh-huh.
1: Infringed, you know, we'd have to interrogate it more, but that's a sort of, I'm not sure in 18th century, I guess this is 1791, I think was this amendment, if I'm correct, I believe. I'm not sure what kind of power infringed has, you know, as a legal speak and, you know, et cetera, et cetera. But it's that fragment, the right of the people to keep and bear arms is ambiguous.
0: I mean, it seems to me what the sentence means is because it's necessary that there be a militia, therefore mm-hmm. we need to have people who have guns to
2: join the militia.
0: Yeah, to draft or to involve in the militia. That seems to be what it's saying. I mean, it's pretty indirect how it's saying it, but that it seems like the important thing is the militia. But in order to have a militia, you can't have nobody with a gun. Seems to be what
2: I like Sparrow's reading. I like that. I think you're right. That's how I read it too.
1: Yeah, I'm not a student of that stuff, and I think that that's a fair reading. You know, as with everything, the Constitution and its reading, et cetera, has to evolve, you know, with circumstance. Mm-hmm. I believe it, you know, since that case in, I think it was the District of Columbia, you know, the kind of weaponization of gun rights is gruesome, I believe,
0: mm-hmm.
1: You know, coinciding with the Reagan, you know, times and Charleston Heston, remember him?
0: Yeah,
2: from My Cold
1: Dead
2: Hand.
1: Yeah, all of that. Yeah, NRA, all that. Yeah, I think it's a sad chapter in our history. But I find interesting is the basis of state and of a free state as being joined to violence. Or, you know, guns are a violent instrument.
0: Mm.
1: And I find that to be troubling. I find that to be stressful, the use that's been made of that. Because I sort of feel it makes us co-conspirators to a structure of self-governance as it's practiced now, that's more and more increasing to overt violence, you know?
0: What do you mean? The government is more and more violent?
1: More openly violent. Yeah, I believe there's a glorification of violence. I think that there's a, you know, most entertainment is weighted toward violence. There's a glorification of the police force.
0: Mm-hmm.
1: There's a feeder system. You know, there's DOD paying the NFL to do some flag thing, like at halftime.
0: Oh yeah,
1: all
0: I hate this because
1: militarization. Yeah,
0: because I'm a baseball fan. I don't like sports, but I like baseball. And I went to the Hudson Renegades. That's like a minor league team that's connected. It's, I think, the bottom level team leading ultimately to the Yankees. And they're in Fishkill. I went to a game this summer, and they were playing someone from like the North Carolina Crawdads or something like that. And then in the middle of the game, they bring out this guy who's in the National Guard. And he's standing on the field, and you all got to stand up and salute him or something. And they tell you all the horrible things he's done that you're supposed to, you know, cheer for. And he's some poor guy, normal-looking, middle-aged guy in the National Guard. And he's like, he served in Afghanistan. He served in Iraq. And he served twice in Guantanamo, in our prison camp, concentration camp in Cuba. And I'm supposed to, you know, be thrilled with this guy. And if you don't, you get a faint feeling like someone is going to really smash you in the face if you don't show the proper respect to this war criminal. And, you know, when I was a kid, I didn't have to go to Yankee Stadium and be given a lesson in patriotic imperialism.
1: I mean, I think that potentially this clause that I feel, you know, if this sentence, you know, I think there's a direct correlation between your experience, Sparrow.
2: It's a culture of death. That's what some Catholic theologians call it.
1: Huh. Yeah, the only reason it was left in was states' rights, was a sense of propriety within states to have their own armed force.
0: I mean, I don't even know what a militia is. We don't have militias anymore. I don't think this sentence refers to the modern world. It's not like we need lots of people with guns so we can, like, ask them to please join the National Guard, bring their guns, and help defend us from the Canadian invaders. I mean, the National Guard has their own guns. What is a militia? Does that refer to the army? It's very unclear to me what is a militia. And, you know, these crazy Oath Keepers, they think that they're a militia, and they're on trial, or last I knew, they were on trial in D.C., and they're saying, well, we were just stockpiling weapons in Virginia on January 6th because we were hoping that Trump would invoke this law that allows him to activate militias to defend the country in times of rioting, and we're one of those militias. That's what they were hoping. I think it was like a realistic hope because Trump had connections with them. So is that what a militia is? Just a bunch of fascist guys that want to be militia?
1: I think also another question might be, would police be considered militia?
0: Yeah.
1: A police force, a state, troopers, local police, etc.
2: Some, you know, those images, especially during the race riots after so many black and brown people were killed in the streets, there was a lot of footage and of police forces that had been militarized, where they had purchased all the excess army gear,
0: right?
2: Humvees and tanks, even, right? Body armor.
0: This is after the George Floyd riots.
1: That was out of the Iraq War.
2: Yeah, out of the Iraq War, all that excess stuff that the army sold to the police departments.
0: Yeah, yeah, yeah.
2: Yeah.
0: It happened once in the East Village in the 90s when they started to evict squatters. And there was one time on 13th Street that the cops, like the New York City cops, arrived with a tank. They had some kind of tank that they'd gotten somewhere. It's like the only time I'd ever heard of them having a tank. And they're driving it down 13th Street to... And these were squatters who had been in this building for like 10 years, 20 years, had completely renovated it. They were, you know, these were people that worked in Midtown. You know, I knew one or two of them. You know, these are not greasy anarchists. These are just people that moved into a building that was abandoned and made it livable. And now they're being evicted by cops with a tank.
2: Jesus.
0: Yeah.
1: Out of all proportion. But as I've mentioned before, the interstate road system that Eisenhower initiated is graded to allow Sherman tanks egress.
0: Oh, I don't remember.
1: You know, it happens that also coincides with, you know, well-built roads for a lot of trucking and, you know, and for us all to move around. But they're all graded to be able to support a tank.
0: And I think I remember Dick Gregory, when I saw him in 1975, saying something about that Air Force airplanes could land on interstates. I don't know if I'm just inventing that memory, but I do have that memory. he had a it similar.
1: It seems plausible. Kind of sometimes there's a bunch of brush on the sides, but there are stretches, I'm sure.
2: That would be stressful, having to land a plane on a road.
0: It's kind of a pun because it's the stresses on the highway that they're considering, the engine, in the engineering sense of the word stress. They have to make the highway stress-free for Sherman tanks and possibly airplanes. But then there's another stress. I mean, that's what I was, when I was contemplating my excerpt that I was going to read, that I am going to read maybe, I was thinking about this, the kind of cyclical nature of stress. You do something to alleviate stress and, now we have highways that have Sherman tanks. We don't have to worry about that anymore. But then there's the next stress, you know, that now we have tanks on the highways. That's kind of stressful. You know, like stress, everything you do to escape stress can sort of recreate new stress. That's like a theory that I have.
1: I don't think stress exists. I feel, you know.
2: What do you mean it doesn't exist? What do you mean?
1: Stress, as we've discussed and as we've found, can be located as it's applied to a psychological state to many different facets. You know, it's got a lot of faces. And I feel each of those faces needs to be explored, described, brought forth as they are. Whereas stress seems to me a kind of this umbrella term that people apply freely and in many, many different ways that all kind of intersect. And I believe induce, Andrew, that feeling that I picked up from what you were saying of this kind of atmospheric thing, stress, you know, like it's something that could be reported on, you know, in the evening news.
0: Well, I think you're saying something like, Sam, you're saying something like has such a broad usage as a word that it's meaningless, doesn't actually describe anything. Is that what you're saying?
1: That is broadly what I'm saying. Yeah.
2: I think you're absolutely spot on.
1: Stress. You need to be able to see it as a whole structure, three-dimensional structure, whatever it is that you're, whatever it's made of, you know, you need to be able to name it and talk about it and become its, you know, turn it into your teacher.
0: I mean, when I was thinking about the non-existence of stress, I was thinking that it's sort of a matter of definition. Let's say you're living on an island, you have no food, you have to fish, you get a fishing rod, you create a fishing rod somehow, you're trying to catch a fish. Is that stress? It's just your situation. You know, like your situation is whatever your situation is. And to call it stress is it's just a kind of a cop-out in a way, or a fake word. Like, it's just a way of complaining about everything, kind of. It's like, all right, let's say I'm running for the bus. Well, I didn't wake up early enough, therefore I'm late for the bus, therefore I'm running for it. Is it stress? Could be stress, could be not stress. Kind of
1: sounds like cause and effect.
0: What do you mean?
1: Oh, it sounds like karma.
0: I mean, it
1: sounds like cause and effect, you know?
0: But I'm saying while you're running for the bus, you could say, oh, I'm under terrible stress. Or you could say, I am running for the bus. That's what I'm doing. Trying to get to the bus, running as fast as I can. Is it stressful? Not necessarily.
1: I mean,
0: I'm wondering. You could see it as stress and you could see it as not stress.
1: Yeah. I'm wondering if how you would feel toward this statement that stress is karma or that karma is stressful.
0: Well, I mean, I think it depends on your attitude towards karma. You know, if you're running for the bus and you think, well, I didn't get up early enough, of course I'm late for the bus. That's life. I made that decision. Now I'm living with it. Then you're not stressed out. You're just thinking, fair enough. it's a fair trade-off. You know, that there's a way to look at karma as it's just fair. There's another way to look at it as oppressive. It's kind of up to you.
2: That's what I just read this book by Thich Nhat Hanh, the late Vietnamese monk, called Reconciliation. And he writes about a Zen perspective on stress, that it is a choice on some level, or through mindfulness we can change some of that, and the world becomes more manageable. There's less conflict internally.
0: I mean, a lot of it has to do with what you want. If you're thinking, I gotta make this bus, I'll get fired if I'm late for work one more time, then it can be very stressful. If you think, well, if I miss this bus, I'll be fired, maybe that's for the best. Maybe I don't like this job. Maybe that's why I never wake up on time. Maybe I need another job, and this is how it's playing out. That'll give me a new job. You know, when God closes one door, he opens another window. Like, if you have an attitude like that, then you maybe you'll have no stress. I don't know.
2: Or far less stress, yeah.
0: Yeah.
1: I mean, one thing I would like to ask is, I wonder if there's a relationship to the fact that, do we talk as much about being calm as we do about being, that was stressful, or, you know, the use of that word stress in various ways. But do we use that word calm, like that antithesis? I hear a lot more stress than I hear the word calm, or, you know, parallel, you know, or family of associated words. Yeah.
0: I know when I was like a young spiritual person in my 20s, when I was around a lot of egotistical, hypocritical young yogis or would-be yogis, you know, that a lot of people would say things like, well, I'm one with the universe. I kind of vividly remember somebody or other, maybe lots of people saying to me, I'm not really operating from my ego anymore. You know, people would say things kind of like, you know, they wouldn't say I'm calm, maybe, but they would. But the one thing that people would say back then, which I think has been completely lost from the language, is if you really like someone, you would call him mellow. You would say, oh, Joey, he's very mellow. And actually, I think people would say, maybe, I'm feeling very mellow today. Which was basically like saying, sort of like a little bit between combination of calm and stoned.
1: Well, I mean, it seems to me that stress is related to violence, and that there's a lot more like violent media and emphasis on systems of violence. And one doesn't find nearly as many systems broadcast into like calm. And maybe you do. Maybe I'm wrong.
0: Well, I think it's maybe partly just a problem.
1: Maybe there is sort of an arrow strife sort of balance that even incarnates within media. But it's usually like seemingly banal puff pieces. Generally, you lean into the violence, which I feel is related to the Second Amendment.
0: I mean, I think a lot of it has to do with the narrative structure, that it's very hard to write let's say a TV show, a movie, a book, a novel, where there isn't conflict and violence. And it's very hard to have a conversation which is only about nice things, like, how are you doing? I'm feeling good. How about you? I'm feeling good. We're both feeling good. I mean, the conversation goes nowhere, as opposed to complaining about something, like, you know, I'm under a lot of pressure because my pancreas is going crazy. I was talking to my friend today, and he's like, then he had a gallbladder taken out. No, what is it? A gallstone. Then he had another gallstone. Then he had, you know, whatever, arrhythmia of the heart. You know, like, there's a lot to talk about there. Once you're in the hospital getting operations, there's a lot to say. Whereas just that language is not a structure to discuss peacefulness. I mean, there was a point, you know, like real hippies used to go around saying peace, peace, man, peace, peace. And, you know, people would say at least peace. And, but, you know, it's very hard. Language is not arranged for happiness. It does not accommodate happiness.
1: What was the work that you brought that you found to be stressful, Spera?
0: Oh, okay. Well, I don't know if I've mentioned this, but I'm writing this book about how much I hate the Beatles. So as a result, I'm always reading about the Beatles. I got this book somewhere. I found it in my garage called John Lennon, The Life by Philip Norman. And I opened it at random a couple of times and I got these sections about Alan Klein. Alan Klein was the lawyer who broke up the Beatles. He had been the, I guess, manager maybe of the Rolling Stones, made him a lot of money. And then three of the Beatles decided they wanted Alan Klein to manage them, so they'll make a lot of money. But Paul McCartney sort of smelled a rat, turned against him, and since the four of them couldn't agree, they broke up. So I don't know, I'm not that interested in the whole Alan Klein thing, so I kept looking, and then I came upon this passage here, which is about the night that John and Yoko fell in love. The creative union that had come before their sexual one now went into instant multimedia overdrive. The brief time they spent together at Kenwood was largely devoted to making two films celebrating their newfound love. The first, officially titled Number 5, but known as Smile, showed John's face in close-up, smiling, grimacing, and waggling his eyebrows. Taken with a camera that recorded 20,000 frames per second, this animated snapshot could be stretched out to almost indefinite length. Yoko originally intended it to last 4 hours, but eventually whittled it to 52 minutes. The second of these so different Kenwood home movies was called Two Virgins, after the music they had made together in John's studio. Compared with the visuals that music would ultimately inspire, it was an innocently lyrical sequence of faces merging and separating, and hazy silhouettes wrapped in an embrace. What I was thinking about this is the stress of being a Beatle. John Lennon's, you know, one of the most important rock stars in history. And I think it's 68 at this point. I think it's 68. So he's got this demand. He's got to keep writing songs. And the songs not only have to be songs, they have to be different than all the other songs he's ever written. They have to be very appealing. And some of them have to be hits on the radio. And then Yoko, meanwhile, is high up in the avant-garde. She's a major fluxist, which is some branch of sort of semi-imaginary branch of the avant-garde. And she likewise has to put out stuff that's weird, but kind of appealing. And they're both under this pressure. And then they meet together and begin this collaboration, and they're both liberated, apparently, from their pressures of their individual lives. They start making things that these two films, which admittedly are much more like Yoko's work than like John's. And once they make them, this is my hypothesis, there's the moment that you escape stress, the moment you suddenly find an epiphany. There's a way out of this whole dead end of being a Beatle and writing all these songs. You know, I just read this book-length interview with John Lennon called Lennon Remembers. It was published in Rolling Stone in 1970. And John feels more or less trapped as a Beatle, I think, at this point. So he escapes, he's liberated, and then becomes the horrible feeling once you create these two films or create some new artifact. What are people going to think of this? And of course, they put out Two Virgins, the album, famously, with them naked on the cover. So that was a lot for people to take from this famous Beatle. And suddenly, the escape from stress brings you new, higher stress. Suddenly, there must be a moment where John wakes up after putting out Two Virgins and he thinks, oh my God, have I made a fool of myself? You know, what is this? Is it any good? Is it bad? You know, am I just a crappy would-be avant-gardist? Or have I really stumbled into something? And I think that you escape stress for a moment, and then bam, the boomerang hits you again. That's more or less my thesis about this.
1: Thank you.
0: Oh, you're welcome. And then there's my stress about Yoko, because, you know, I love Yoko. I met Yoko fairly recently and got to talk to her for 10 seconds. And I told her she's my favorite artist. But I've read so much about her that now I'm starting to doubt whether she's really great. Maybe she is kind of a con artist that has tricked me into thinking she's a genius. Maybe not. Maybe she is. So I sort of share in this, in the stress, in the possible humiliation, if it somehow could be proven for sure that Yoko is a fraud, that, you know, let's say she stole all her ideas from some anonymous, the equivalent of a ghostwriter, then who himself was a kind of errant drunk. And if I knew for sure that she was worthless, then I would be deeply humiliated. I mean, that's writing a whole book about how she's so much better than the Beatles. So I'm sort of implicated. There's a kind of a stress for me as well.
1: It sounds like a little child. Like the stress, the original stress, is now incarnated into your stress.
0: Yeah, it's contagious.
1: You guys are joined in stress.
0: Yeah, and, you know, and I mean, the opposite of stress too.
1: Well, I mean, this is one question that I'd like to ask then, Sparrow, if I may, which is, where's the pain?
0: Yes, good question. The pain. Well, I mean, the pain is kind of crucial in the case of at least of John Lennon. I think that Yoko is a little more unclear. She had this really aristocratic childhood. She, you know, her parents were super rich, and I read somewhere that she would have, there was one person in charge of just sweeping off the seat before she sat down. I mean, she was really treated like a princess. And, you know, that alone, I guess, would put you under stress. But I don't understand her. And then she breaks with her parents. Her parents cut off her inheritance. She's very rich, but they won't give her any money because she's married these kind of married. She married three guys, and I think the first two by her parents considered kind of loser artists. But, and then, you know, John had a very painful life where neither of his parents were around. He was raised by his aunt, who was pretty distant and formal, you know, almost a kind of parody of the English lace curtain, you know, propriety obsessed.
1: She's a real square. Huh?
0: I mean, as for me, I don't know. I guess I the rebellion of Yoko sort of ties into my, you know, desire to revenge myself on my parents and the absolute, you know, iron certainties of their communist belief system, to try to, like, to do something that's deliberately meaningless, that deliberately breaks with history and with meaning. And then my anxiety about doing that, that, you know, it's the wrong thing to do. It's decadent, frivolous. So when I was like a teenager, I had this sort of girlfriend, Donna, and we went to Staten Island by ferry, paid a quarter, went to a little diner in St. George, I think is the neighborhood when you just get off the ferry. And there was just these old guys sitting around. And at that time on the jukebox, you could play this song, Why, W-H-Y, Why, by Yoko. It was like the flip side of some, you know, John Lennon song. And it's just her, it's just Yoko singing the word why over and over again for 5 minutes, you know, to a pounding kind of proto-punk beat. And I put on this song, you know, it was pretty loud in this diner, and the guys just looked at me with utter contempt and rage, you know. And it was my, you know, the sort of lonely guys sitting in this diner. And this was my revenge on the world, you know. This was kind of, the Yoko for me was kind of my weapon against everything I hated about my life, about my parents, about the world with all its rules and strictures and formal grammar.
1: Huh. Was the antidote.
0: Yeah, it was kind of the therapy. Solution.
1: Yeah.
0: Yeah, and it's and it is, you know, I don't know, maybe she was already doing the primal screen therapy with Janov, Arthur Janov, I don't know. I think she was screaming long before that. But
2: did John Lennon do the screen therapy as well?
0: Yeah, yeah, they did it together famously. And the first Lennon album is, which is called, I think, John Lennon / Plastic Ono Band, the one with Working Class Hero on it, and, you know, his first songs after the Beatles, he screams on it. You know, he does these kind of, what is it? Mama, don't go, Daddy, come home, or something like that. He screams over and over again. It's very poignant and tragic.
1: We'll close out today with a rendering of America by Yoko Ono and David Peel.
0: And John, there's a whole bunch of people.
1: Made in 1971, I think it is. Yeah, I'll give all that in the notes.
0: Maybe Elephant's Memory.
1: Anyway, this is Yoko and David Peel, etc. in America.

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0: Hello and welcome to the Scholar Circle, scholarcircle.org. I'm Maria Armudian. Is the age of privacy over? Today, we spend the hour on technology, spying, and privacy, exploring how privacy and the lack of it affect security, democracy, and society. What exactly is at stake when we lose our privacy? We have four experts with us. Helen Diesenbaum is professor of information science at Cornell Tech. She is the author of Privacy in Context, Technology, Policy, and the Integrity of Social Life. She's also co-author of Obfuscation, A User's Guide for Privacy and Protest, and Values at Play in Digital Games. Michael Patrick Lynch joins us. He is a professor of philosophy and director of the Humanities Institute at the University of Connecticut. He's the author of The Internet of Us, Knowing More and Understanding Less in the Age of Big Data, True to Life, Why Truth Matters, and In Praise of Reason. Joshua Fairfield is with us. He's the William Donald Bain Family Professor of Law at Washington and Lee School of Law. He's the author of Owned, Property, Privacy, and the New Digital Serfdom, Privacy as a Public Good, and Smart Contracts, Bitcoin Bots, and Consumer Protection. Bruce Schneier also joins us. He's a lecturer in public policy at Harvard's Kennedy School and the author of 14 books, including Data and Goliath, The Hidden Battles to Collect Your Data and Control Your World, Click Here to Kill Everybody, Security and Survival in a Hyper-Connected World, and The Electronic Privacy Papers, Documents on the Battle for Privacy in the Age of Surveillance. Welcome to the Scholar Circle. It's great to have the four of you here with us. I want to begin with the concept of privacy itself, why we need privacy, and the compromises we're facing in today's internet age. So, Michael Patrick Lynch, I thought we would start with you. How would you contextualize this?
1: Well, I think the question of why we need privacy gets at the heart of why we want to protect information, whether it's ours or anybody's information at this point in time. And in general, right, we think that information is power. Knowledge is power. And the ability to collect information, whether it's my private information or information in general, the ability to collect it, to store it, to distribute it, to consume it, all those activities lead to the ability to control one's environment and often to control people. So, abstractly speaking, from the point of view of a philosopher, the reason we are interested in privacy often is connected to the more general interest that we have in protecting and controlling information because of its ability to be used to pursue ends that we may or may not approve of.
0: And what are some examples? What are some concrete examples that you can think of?
1: Well, I think the sort of concrete examples that I imagine we'll be discussing today range from the sorts of, you know, information that is collected by us as we leave our digital trails of ones and zeros, or the use of our phones that we carry around in our pocket, all the apps that everybody's using on their phones that they're carrying around in their pockets right now, or maybe even listening to this podcast on, all those apps, as everyone here knows and many people know, are constantly streaming and collecting data about the users of those apps, including ourselves, and collecting data about where we are, what we're doing, what we're searching. And that goes for all the digital platforms and the digital search engines that we use as well, and of course, social media in addition. So in a sense, a concrete example is the world of the internet around us. All of the internet, the magic of the internet really consists nowadays in the fact that it is completely a personalized information collecting environment. And it works in part, that is, Google searches work so well in part because Google is able to track the sorts of data that we leave, as it were, behind.

0: And so I think that's a particularly concrete set of examples. That's, I gave a whole list of things where we're interacting in our digital environment and our digital life in ways that allow our information to be used both for really for benign purposes or seemingly benign, to help us find books or buy shoes, and sometimes for less benign reasons, to impose upon us certain conceptions of the world, or to get us to believe one thing rather than another.
1: Well, let's bring Bruce Schneier in. Bruce, you, I believe, wrote about privacy as an inherent human right and need. How so?
2: So I want to give two answers to your question. The first is privacy is very much about autonomy, dignity, being in control of how you present yourself to the world. And privacy violations are violations of that. How did they know that? Right? How did they get that information when I didn't tell them? How did I lose control of how I present myself? And that's fundamental to humanity, right? The way I present myself to my family and my friends and my work colleagues is different. Not because I have something to hide, but because it's different context. And privacy supports my ability to do that. I want to give another very different answer. Privacy is essential to human progress. If you think about how we progress as a society, as a species, it's by trying new things and deciding that they're okay. A few years ago, gay marriage was approved in the United States. It's legal in all 50 states. And that went from impossible to inevitable. And in order to make that transition, it had to have been tried in secret in the past, and people were able to experiment, and eventually it gets accepted by society and becomes the norm. We're seeing the same thing with marijuana legalization. Without privacy, we lose the ability as individuals to experiment with change. That means things stagnate.
1: How is it that the experimentation contrasts with the public knowledge? Are you suggesting that there has to be a long period of private experimentation? Well,
2: imagine 100 years ago, 50 years ago, there was no privacy and gay sex is illegal. And anyone who does it goes to jail. Same thing with marijuana. Anyone who does it goes to jail. There's no experimentation. There's nobody who tries pot and says, you know, that wasn't that bad. And then tells their friends and the counterculture builds. If there's no ability to act in private, anything that is frowned upon today will never be experimented with successfully, and society won't change. We stagnate.
1: Would you agree, Joshua Fairfield, do you agree with this conception?
3: I think it's one of the many different ways that we use the word privacy. They're loosely grouped around a set of things that humans really care about, which is that we are fundamentally, our human condition is that we are alone individuals who have to function in a group in order to get anything done in our language, in our culture, in our society. And so we feel significant anxiety about managing this balance between the group and the individual. And one of the many things that we've done with privacy is to try to police that boundary. We don't have a coherent set of one set of rules that governs everything in privacy. What we do have are people's growing unease, their sense that they've lost control of the data that's flowing from their devices that surround them and into this ecosystem that's been described by the others.
1: You've actually called privacy a public good. How would you cross that for us? How would you explain that for us?
3: Well, for one thing, let's just tie it up in very practical language to what a number of the other folks were saying. Privacy is something that we need. It's like, for example, water or air. It's the kind of thing that humans thrive when they've got it. And you can see that humans don't do well when they don't. If you cram too many people into crowded housing conditions, they're not happy. Similarly, with a number of any other kinds of surveillance, people simply don't like it. They don't thrive very well when pressed. But even more than that, if you look at what a lot of the problem is for what we call public goods, like clean air or clean water. Often what we see is that there's this this tension between what I do and what other people do. And what I meant when I said that privacy is a public good is that one of the big problems online is not what we say about each other. I know everyone from fourth grade on gets advice in school, don't put your public data over the internet. That's not the problem. Any seventh grader can tell you the problem is what other people say. That we are all busy contributing to data about each other by carrying devices, by buying these Internet of Things items that create the sort of web work of constantly dredged surveillance. We provide lots of good information about each other. I'll give you a great example. I've never given any internet service my birthday in my life. It's a useless protest. They know it perfectly well anyway because my wife entered it into her calendar, and as of that point, they've got my birthday. So when we say privacy is a public good, I mean it's like clean air and clean water. It's the kind of thing that we have to cooperate together in order for us to have. And if each of us acts selfishly and like a polluter, then it's something that none of us have.
1: So that actually speaks to the concept of trust and societal trust and the need of trust. Why don't we broach that and pass that one around? How is privacy connected to trust, and why is trust important? Joshua, do you want to start? We'll pass it back to Michael Patrick Lynch and then Bruce Schneier and Helen Nissenbaum. Sure. We need to bring you in and talk about obfuscation.
3: Well, all right. So the relationship between privacy and trust is very complicated. On the one hand, privacy is very much, I don't trust you, therefore I'm keeping control of certain pieces of information, often about myself, away from you because I fear that you can use them either against me in a court of law or to charge me higher prices on the internet, or I might just simply be embarrassed. And so if I don't trust you, I don't reveal these things. The difficulty is that also a deep level of trust arises in a society in which people do attend to each other's needs for privacy. And in that sense, the two go hand in hand. And for example, trust in government might deepen if we were to have reasonable rules of the road in place governing when and where the government can access this massive pool of corporate collected data. So the two go hand in hand. They're not the same thing, though. I might exercise privacy rights because I don't trust you, and I might trust a government more that does recognize those rights. I'll kick it off there and let other people respond.
1: Let's just also talk about a concept Helen Nissenbaum wrote about, which is contextual integrity. What do you mean by that, Helen Nissenbaum?
4: And I think that question really relates back to what you were discussing with the others in the previous round, because you were asking to hear about what privacy is, why privacy. And so I want to address that, you know, what is privacy, why privacy, and very importantly, why now? And I'm pleased that Josh raised the point about something like clean air, because you could ask a similar question about clean air. How come we weren't worrying about clean air centuries ago? So the answer in that case is, you know, we became aware of air when the level of pollution became so great that it affected people's lives, and we realized that we were taking something for granted, and suddenly this thing that we were taking for granted was being corrupted. So the theory of contextual integrity, which is offered as an understanding of what privacy is and why it's valuable, the approach that I take in that, according to that work, is to say that privacy, insofar as it's valuable, is about the appropriate flow of information in society, acknowledging that information flow in society is very important, that what causes protest, what causes anxiety, fear, is when we see disruptive flows of information, when there are assumptions about who can have what information about us, under what conditions, and for how long, and what they can do with that information, then we get concerned that privacy is being violated. And because of these enormous advancements, if we like, suddenly these assumptions that we've lived by for, and I would even say centuries, are being challenged. And the approach that I take to privacy is a little bit different. I don't necessarily think that in all cases people have a right to control information. We don't have a right to have a right to control information. We don't have a right to necessarily at all

0: also it promotes societal good. And here, you know, getting to the point that Josh was making, and I picked up from a book that Priscilla Regan in 1995 wrote a brilliant book about privacy being a public good, a societal good, and a common good, in which she talks about it, which is that privacy can support social institutions, not only the benefit of the individual. So that's what the project of contextual integrity is all about. It's to map this concept of appropriate flow of information as a interpretation of privacy.
1: Just a reminder that you are listening to the Scholar Circle, scholarcircle.org. I'm Maria Armudian, and we're talking about technology and privacy, exploring how privacy and the lack of it affect security, democracy, and society.
2: Well, Bruchnar, you were prompted in that. How do you respond to this idea?
3: The idea makes perfect sense, and Helen has spent a lot of time mapping this out, and it's a really good way to think about the value of privacy. What you asked in the beginning is, what is privacy? And it doesn't mean necessarily that it's always good. We are, as a society, constantly balancing the benefits of sharing information with the benefits of keeping it public. And we're going to be balancing that throughout this century. I think that's going to be one of the big discussion points of this century. Things like medicine, incredibly private information, yet will be incredibly valuable if it's in large databases that researchers have at it. Someone mentioned location tracking, where we all use Waze or Google Maps, which tells us how to get places based on the fact that everyone who uses the app is under surveillance. So privacy doesn't necessarily mean you always get to have it. Sometimes society's needs outweigh your individual needs. But privacy, I think, is certainly about autonomy and how we present ourselves to the world. We might not get to choose that. I mean, there are a lot of times I don't get to choose how I present myself to the world, but there are times I do, and it's not about trust. There are things I don't tell my parents, not because I don't trust them, because they're my parents. And there are things I don't tell my work colleagues, not because I don't trust them. There are things I'm not going to say on this show, not because I don't trust you, because those aren't the right contexts for the whatever that disclosure might be.
2: Well, that makes perfect sense. Michael Patrick Lynch, you've also talked about dehumanization in addition to being manipulatable. It sounds sort of similar to what Bruce is saying. Would you agree?
4: In many ways, I do. I certainly agree that there's a distinction to be made between the importance of trust and the importance of privacy. We're not talking about the same thing when we're talking about those concepts, although they're related in a lot of the ways that already articulated and distinct in the ways that Bruce just indicated. Let me just say one thing I think is really important to emphasize in Helen's account of contextual integrity, which is as we just noted, really important part of this field. I mean, one of the things that she was saying is that, look, you know, privacy's value, insofar as it is valuable, has to do with the appropriate flow of information. And Helen, one of the things I thought was really interesting is that in passing, you said, well, you know, so part of the problem is, if I understood you correctly, that we're facing now is that the norms that determine what's appropriate and not appropriate information flow in a variety of contexts are now unsettled. And I think that's a really important piece of the puzzle that we're facing today, which is that variety of norms about epistemic norms about who should know, how we do know, what actually knowing is, what does it mean for me to really have your information? Those sorts of questions, big philosophical questions, are actually making a difference in how we resolve these questions, because it's not really clear how we're supposed to answer them in all contexts. And as a result, people can become legitimately confused about whether it's, you know, is it a good thing that I'm sharing all this information, my location, my birthday, even when, for example, I'm not entering it? Is it a good thing that other people can enter information that we yet then use to triangulate, let's say, even where I am located? In response to your question about dehumanization,

0: I mean, I think that's a big question. The reason I think privacy or lack of privacy is related to dehumanization is that when you strip away, very simple point, when you start to strip away people's privacy, and this includes their information privacy, that is the privacy of their information, you begin to remove control from them. As Helen said, control is not all there is to privacy. There are times when control is not the issue, but sometimes it is. And when it is, when we strip away people's ability to make choices, autonomy, as Joshua said, with regard to have autonomy with regard to their information, we are slowly stripping away their humanity in a certain way. In the same way that, I mean, you might think when we put a prisoner in a situation where they have no privacy, when they can be visible at all times, as Jeremy Bentham thought that all prisoners should be. When we do that, we come to look at them not as people that are actually capable of making choices or certain same sets of choices, but rather as objects to be viewed, to be controlled, and not as autonomous beings. That's the connection, I think, that we see fundamentally at the sort of fundamental conceptual level between privacy and dehumanization and that concept that Joshua Fairfield mentioned earlier, that is autonomy.
1: So let's step now into like how much surveillance we're dealing with. I mean, we've got thousands of companies. Of course, autocrats are trying to spy on their own people. I wonder, maybe Bruce, this is something you can respond to first. What are the worst possibilities or aspects of a loss of privacy, of spying? We know from, you know, George Orwell, 1984, of, you know, worst case scenarios there. Is that what we're talking about now?
2: You know, I really often dislike worst case examples because then we're just discussing extremes. I think the worst case is the fiery death of everybody on the planet plus a zombie apocalypse. at the same time, we have some hot zone pandemic. I don't know.
1: That sounds pretty bad.
2: It sounds pretty bad, right. And it probably makes sense to back off that pretty quickly. I mean, what we're talking about, and Shoshana Zuboff says this best when she talks about surveillance capitalism, that capitalism is redesigning itself to collect and commoditize our information. And we are not quite, but almost under ubiquitous surveillance. You know, our smartphones are an incredibly powerful surveillance device that we put in our pocket willingly every morning, and it knows where we work, where we sleep, when we get up, when we go to sleep. It knows so many things. So really think about the datafication of all of that being used largely without your knowledge and largely against your interests. And the point of this surveillance is not to tell you stuff that you want, but to sell you stuff you don't want right now. And that's the underlying business model. It's persuasion and control. And governments, you mentioned totalitarian governments, have those same aims in mind. And that's really the way to think about this ubiquitous surveillance.
1: Well, that kind of links into something Joshua has also written about in terms of kind of this possibility of digital peasantry becoming digital peasants, owned by software and advertising companies. How can we understand this concept, Joshua, of feudal security?
3: Well, I think that the main historical path to follow that sort of lets you see this is that one of the big developments of contract law was to move us away from cooperation by status, right? So the idea was that a local lord would say, you're going to do this work for me, and you'd say, well, gee, I'd prefer not to do that. The response is, too bad, you're a peasant, go do it. We, over a range of years, have developed this system whereby people negotiate, and I'm obviously horribly oversimplifying hundreds of years of legal history, but where we negotiate at the basis for human cooperation, and we sign a contract, maybe one saying that I'll work for you. And that's a well-known shift, what we call the shift from status to contract. But the problem is now we've shifted all the way back from contract back to status again, in the sense that in the current state of affairs, when you click I agree, you not only are agreeing that you do not own the device, you're agreeing, because of some strange twists of legal fate, to two other incredibly important features. And the first is that you agree to give up your legal rights. That is, you now must go to arbitration, and that's a different conversation, but you will not, you won't see justice done in those contexts often. And so you must give up your right to go to court. And the second thing you have to do is you have to give up right over the data streams, the flows of data off of the device. You have no control over those two things. That's caused by a weird confluence of arbitration law, contract law, and intellectual property law, which would take another hour to describe if we were to do that here. But the end result of it is, instead of us being owners of these devices, we're in fact the sources of data to be harvested under this trifecta of arbitration law, online contract law, and intellectual property law.
1: Helen Nissenbaum.
4: I want to go back to a point that Michael raised a couple of minutes ago about norms and the norm changes. Sometimes we might, the way I think about these norms, which are information flow norms, I would label them as settled accommodations that we've arrived at. So Roos likes to see this as maybe moments when we have to trade privacy off against some other important aim or value. And perhaps in a slightly different way of framing it, I would say that a lot of the habits that we've acquired over many, many years in the relationships that we have, and I view the world through contexts. One doesn't have to, but it's just the way I've theorized it, that we have education, we have governance, we have religion, healthcare, and so forth. And when we share information with physicians, for example, or we share information with our parents, and I think that Bruce's example was a great one about what we do and don't tell our parents, these habits are, these normative habits are settled accommodations that are not arbitrary. We've gotten to them over many years because these norms will often be in place because they promote certain ends or they promote certain functions in society. So when technology comes along and is completely disruptive, I think the problem that we've been confronting over and over again in the past few decades, I think the worst thing that we ever did was take on board this idea that control involves a two-way, and here again, you know, this two-way contract between whoever the collector is and the data subject, because it's not that I had control over my device and all the information that's flowing in and out of it. I don't know if that could make a good decision, because when that data reaches some party's hands, we all know that there's this enormous back end of analysis and then even trivial decisions about me. So you are, you know, the apocalypse is one thing, but if you go and apply for a loan and you don't get it, you know, that could be apocalyptic for your life, or you apply for a job and you don't get it. And all this back-end stuff that's going on really defies the norms that have been in place that have protected us. So you could think about, and this is in the U.S. context, we have a constitution and Bill of Rights, and essentially that recognizes, I mean, I'm not a lawyer, but that recognizes that governments are very different in how powerful they are. And so we need to put protections in place for individuals. And one of the protections is to limit information that governments can gather. But when technology comes along, disrupts this resettled accommodation, suddenly you have powerful actors that have control over your fate and you have no idea you've lost. So the autonomy you've lost isn't about this particular little flow of information from my device. It's about much larger things. So the norms, I think we need to look at them this is something that we haven't done very much of and needs to happen going forward, is we need to figure out what norms need to change in this technology.
1: When we come back, what should governments do to protect their citizens' privacy? Stay tuned.
5: I walked the empty desert and was burned in the heat. But the road I must travel, its end I cannot see. Well, I crossed

0: Welcome to the Scholar Circle, scholarcircle.org. I'm Maria Armudian. Today, we spend the hour on technology, spying, and privacy, exploring how privacy and the lack of it affect security, democracy, and society. We have four experts with us. Helen Diesenbaum is professor of information science at Cornell Tech. Joshua Fairfield is the William Donald Bain Family Professor of Law at Washington and Lee School of Law. Bruce Schneier is a lecturer in public policy at Harvard's Kennedy School. Michael Patrick Lynch is a professor of philosophy and director of the Humanities Institute at the University of Connecticut. Helen, suppose we had governments who had our privacy as a priority. I wonder, what would some of those policies look like if government was really trying to protect our privacy? And I think this probably goes to two different strands, one being the sort of corporate data mining that we talked about earlier, but the other is, of course, you know, surveillance state types of data. So, Helen Diesenbaum, what would be good public interest policy if privacy was our priority?
1: First of all, let me say what I would not do, which is figure out better ways of expressing privacy policies. Because I think that the path we've gone down for the past few decades, and this may even have come from the early days of the Code of Fair Information Practice Principle, it creates policy by insisting that it's a two-way relationship between the individual and the data collector. And I don't think that we're going to get vital good from that kind of relationship. But then the question is, what should we do? Now, my own approach tends to be contextual. So even though the United States approach to governance, which is what we call sectoral, you know, medical privacy, commercial, financial privacy, educational privacy, I actually think that if we did that kind of analysis well, we could achieve much more, because we would be asking questions like, what are the values that healthcare should serve? What are the values that education should serve? And how should the data flows, what should constraints be on the data flows that we can avoid harming individual interests and at the same time serve these important societal goals? So that would be the direction, and I think we could manage it. And then you have people like myself, you know, privacy theorists. We don't belong really around that table. We need the area expert around that table to advise us on the information that's needed in the public interest.
0: Joshua Fairfield, what would you say to this?
2: Well, I think for reasonable policy, it doesn't get much more practical than to look at what Europe's done. That's certainly what has gotten most people's attention worldwide. And a lot of the future of this debate really depends on whether or not Europe kind of makes it as a polity and continues to have that strong effect, especially surrounding privacy law worldwide. But they've certainly advanced, and the nice thing is been tested for the better part of 20 years, a number of different approaches, and some of them seem to speak to our evolving understanding of this new data environment, things like purpose limitations, to say, to help begin dealing with the problem that when people sell their data, they really don't tend to price into it the fact that the data is going to be sold and resold and passed on to third order, fourth order, fifth order buyers and so on. And when that happens, then they really kind of lose the plot. So I think one thing we can practically do is just look at the EU and decide whether we want that or not. It's a good source of experiments. But the other thing that's going to have to change, that a number of people have alluded to, is what it means to consent to anything online. The idea of autonomy, of, no, it's okay, this person can do X, Y, or Z because I said it was fine, I consented. And the problem is that everyone knows it's broken. Everyone knows the current system of hitting I agree and then having all your data sold forever doesn't work. And nobody's got a really good idea of what to do about it. If I had to pick one big policy debate and discussion, and it goes really deep, we can say, you know, on a simple level, oh, consent is, you know, opt out on one side of the Atlantic and opt in on the other side of the Atlantic. That's fine. But I saw a complaint, for example, the other day, in a European complaint where they were saying, yeah, there are certain things you can't consent to, like broadcast, the broadcast release of information during an automated bidding process for online advertisements, that you simply can't consent to that kind of massive broadcast of your data. So we're going to have to come to an agreement about what it means to agree to something in principle or in part online, and that debate's only just getting started.
0: Bruce Schneier.
3: So consent is very much the old way of dealing with computers. Right? Then they are our laptops and our cell phones that we visit. We visit websites, we visit things, we can consent or not. And yes, that's broken, but that's gone now. You walk into a store, there are cameras. There's no ability to consent. There's an airplane flying over your city, collecting surveillance data. There's no button to consent. There's no button to consent when you're tracked by your phone. Right? You know, computers are now in our environment, and the notion of notice and consent is failing in a major way. And I think when we look at regulating privacy, regulating data, we have to look at all aspects of it. And I did write a book on this, Data and Goliath, where I talked about ways to regulate data collection, data use, data reuse, data storage, data deletion, data accuracy. I mean, these are all going to be near-term fixes for what Helen rightly says is a much deeper conversation we need to and probably won't have anytime soon. So we really need to look at the entire data ecosystem and figure out what we can do. And in some areas, we're not going to get privacy. I mean, you can imagine a future where it would be illegal for you to not put your medical records in the giant global database that we're all using for research, because that would harm everybody. But in some cases, your data is necessary maybe for a short time. I mentioned Waze before. That data is good for 10 minutes, right? Then it's useless. So different data is going to have different rules. And we will be debating this really for the rest of the century.
0: Michael Patrick Lynn? Oh, Helen Nissenbaum?
1: Well, I just want to jump in, because what I would love to do, Bruce, is in the case you gave, like, okay, perhaps going forward, given what we know about diseases and environmental toxins and so forth and research, that it may be required for individuals to provide data towards the greater social good, is that we don't call that private, because that could be quite compatible with privacy. We could argue that that flow of information is an appropriate one and therefore it's compatible with privacy. And for the kind of old-fashioned way that computer scientists use the term privacy as the release of any data at all, for better or for worse, we just, you know, we use the term secrecy so we don't confuse ourselves about what we're giving up. Giving up information doesn't mean giving up privacy.
0: Michael Patrick Lynch.
4: I think the exchange between Helen and Bruce there was really super helpful, because I think it underlines something that has been running through this conversation, which is that on the surface, we've been talking about privacy, but again and again, we return to these more basic fundamental issues about the flow of information and the flow of data and the knowledge that we glean from that data information. As I said at the top, you know, knowledge is power. And one thing we know about power is that power corrupts. And the more absolute knowledge that we seem to have in information, we seem to be able to glean from each other's activities, or are gleaned from our activities passively or actively online and off, the more it seems that we're open to that power that comes with that knowledge and information being corrupted. I think one of the real issues here is that it has sort of been dawning on me, not just in this conversation, but in conversations like this in the last couple of years, is that the concept of privacy itself, like the concept of consent, is complicated, important, super valuable. Just like the concept of consent and just like the concept of autonomy, these concepts, perhaps unsurprisingly, given the unsettled nature of the norms, are often too rough to function for different purposes, made to function, tools constructed for different purposes. And perhaps because of that, not fitting perfectly into the keyhole that we want them to now fit into. They're not unlocking the puzzle that we're really concerned with, which concerns the flow and the control that we have, not of, again, our privacy, but of information in general. That's the problem that I think our society is facing right now. And if I may add one other note, which brings us back to the very question of why all this matters. I mean, one thing that we matter, we've talked about surveillance capitalism, really, I agree, super important idea. The other thing that, something to think about, is the weaponization of information. Information is increasingly, the information pool, so to speak, that is, as it were, sloshing around out there on the boundaries of the internet. That pool can be increasingly weaponized, not just by totalitarian governments, but by, you know, allegedly democratic governments like our own. Witness what's happened with the, you know, the stealing of various tools that the NSA has developed to operate on our information. And I think that the sorts of what has been taken from the NSA and has been used by nefarious actors to, let's say, shut down the city of Baltimore, those sorts of activities are just one illustration of how information can be super dangerous. And therefore, the sorts of questions that we're asking, the sorts of questions that Helen and the rest of you are all flagging, are questions that are, you know, super vital for us to answer as human beings and as democratic citizens right now.
0: And what would you add to that, Joshua Fairfield?
2: Well, I think that point, that final turn to democracy, has been sort of underscoring our debate. And I think that's something that's well worth putting out into the open. I think it's worth exploring the possibility that this idea that privacy is dead or that privacy can't be regulated reasonably. First of all, it's just not true on the facts. We have regimes that have privacy in place. What I think we're hearing, though, is this surveillance capitalism profit model, and it definitely does not want to be regulated. And with that comes this idea that maybe it's not simply a matter of this can't be done by law, but maybe we're being told this can't be done by law by people who really profit from us not having reasonable protections in place. And I don't want this to take a political swing at all, but I had the joy of heading up a conference, a very, very small conference in memory of a good friend. And one of the books at the conference was a series of articles on the rise of different populist movements worldwide. And I have to say that worldwide, a number of governments are coming to power that would deeply misuse or could deeply misuse this sort of structure of commercial surveillance that then gets repurposed for government purposes. And so I do think that the two issues do flow into each other. And I've said often at talks that any culture that refuses to get this question right isn't going to exit the century as a liberal democracy.
0: Just a reminder that you are listening to The Scholar Circle, scholarcircle.org. I'm Maria Armudian, and we're talking about technology and privacy, exploring how privacy and the lack of it affect security, democracy, and society. So since we probably can't address directly the policy question, given all of the complications that you have all so eloquently laid out, let's turn to something. I think, Helen Nissenbaum, this is your concept, which is obfuscation. Talk to us about our own power to use obfuscation. What are you telling us about?
1: I do want to preface this because I love that initiative, and we call it data obfuscation just to differentiate it from other kinds of obfuscation. But I do want to preface this answer by saying that the solution really has to come from policy approaches writ large, and that if we carry on the way we are carrying on at the moment, and my colleagues in this discussion have really pointed to many of the important aspects of it, data obfuscation is not going to be a solution. However, the way I think about data obfuscation is a weapon in the toolbox. Right now, we have large companies who have grown ever larger in the vacuum of regulation that we've been living in. And I should say obfuscation of these notions of control that really are not controlled at all by the individuals and have grown enormous. They've got a monopoly on large quantities of data. I mean, those of us in the field have been following this and been shouting about it, but those who are in power at the moment, and I don't mean governmental power, I mean the commercial entities have had an absolute free run and, as far as I'm concerned, effectively unregulated. So what data obfuscation does is that it allows individuals to utilize a tool, a little weakness in some of these surveillance systems, to say that since the surveillance system are so hungry for data, we don't really, in many instances, we don't really have power, especially we, people who are not very technically able, to resist and hide ourselves. We can't, at this point, it's impossible to not engage. But what we can do is feed these systems fake information, junk information. We can provide a lot of information to obfuscate certain activities. Now, it doesn't apply everywhere, but the reason we think of it as a tool is that whereas the big targeted advertising powers have been able to walk away from any kind of regulation or walk away from any kind of community agreement, it's because there's nothing on the other side. There's nothing for them. There's no downside to their behaving as badly, as willfully as they like. And so the idea of data obfuscation is to set up systems whereby the way people protest is by feeding the system inaccurate information so that the companies who are counting on this kind of analytic power are not going to be certain that the inferences they draw are accurate. Now, we've performed a few demonstration projects, and unfortunately, one of them has a very sad ending, and that is that Google Chrome Store simply banned us, and there was nothing we could do about it. Mm. So, I mean, yes, we can fight back using data obfuscation, but unless we get protection for this ability, I think it's not clear how much we can gain from it.
0: So when you say data obfuscation by means of, I think the word you used in one of your papers was noise, and what you're saying now is giving inaccurate data. So what would be just a concrete example of, you know, how to sort of thwart the data gathering system? Like, would it be a regular sort of feeding it inaccurate data, like putting really silly things into search engines?
1: Well, so I don't know about silly things. We do have one product that's called Track Me Not, and it's quite old. I mean, it's been going for more than 10 years. It was put out in 2006. And what it does, it's a free little system that you can download, and it sends fake queries. At this point, actually, it sends fake queries into all search bars. It used to be just search engines, but actually you could install it in your Amazon search bar, so it does these fake queries. There's a lot of pushback. You know, the community argues that, oh, you know, the companies will detect and they'll just erase the inaccurate automated queries and so forth. And we've done some studies. Other people have done studies. But that's an example. Track Me Not is an example. Another example, the one that got banned, is Ad Nauseam. And what it does is clicks on all the ads on a page on any website. Now, again, there's so much data that companies like Facebook and Google are getting. You know, they're not just getting it from your behaviors. They're often just buying masses of data from each other. They're getting data from data brokers. So it's a little bit of a drop in the bucket. But our hope here is that lots of people will create and lots of people will participate. Not as a solution to that's the really important thing. None of this is a solution, and it's a tool. But we still need the regulation that all of my colleagues on this discussion have been suggesting.
0: Any other ideas for how to deal with this, you know, sort of as a society, sort of bottom up, sort of if we don't have a government we can rely on to help us develop good policies, what do we do? Joshua Fairfield, what do you say?
2: I think there is one other big decision to be made. And again, you can sort of look at the difference between the US and a number of other similar countries in the EU and make your decision. Everybody wants some degree of protection as regards this interface between what Google knows or what private companies know and what the government can get their hands on. And the two big models are The U.S.'s model, where the United States government is supposed to be restricted in terms of the data that it collects and the reasons for which it collects it. However, private companies are free to gather almost whatever they want. Helen said it exactly right, that it's sort of the Wild West and has been for entirely too long. So with respect to the American system, private companies can gather what they want, and then the government can simply get access to it either through smoothed arrangements by payments or because they can require disclosure by law. The EU system is different. There, the governments are pretty unrestrained in terms of what sort of data they can directly see. It's the private companies that are more restricted in terms of what they can gather and retain. And I'll say this, it's maybe been a more interesting system to do it that way than the American system, or at least the American system has had this big wound in the middle of the constitutional order, which is, fine, the government is supposed to be restricted, but they're not really because they can get their hands on anything that a third party has through something called the third party loophole to the Fourth Amendment. So with that in mind, I think that's a big policy decision we're just going to have to make overall. What's the default here?
0: Bruce Schneier?
3: So you asked, what can people do without government help? And the short answer is nothing. I mean, this data is not under our control. Advice like don't have an email address, don't have a cell phone is kind of stupid advice for living in the 21st century. This is what the market gives us. Without government intervention, this is what we have. We have this effectively corporate surveillance state that right, government is piggybacking off of. Whether good governments or bad governments, all are doing it. And government is how we act collectively as citizens. And that is what's missing here. And it's hard to say that in the United States, which is very small government, libertarian, companies should do what they want, but it's not working for us. And if we want to fix this, we need to have government be a pushback. There really isn't a way. There isn't going to be a series of things you can do. And certainly those data poisoning tricks are helpful, but they're around the edges. They're in the noise. They're not going to solve the problem in the main. But government's what's been missing and what we need.
0: Final words, Michael Patrick Lynch.
4: What can we do? Well, one thing we can do is educate each other. I share the cynicism that many of my colleagues have about our ability without government to do very much, to address the problem directly, to take direct policy actions or direct individual actions to address the sorts of problems we've been talking about. But with one exception, and that is, I think we need to not just educate ourselves individually, but we need to lobby for and support efforts to educate people more broadly about, first of all, A, how the internet actually works, how the flow of information is managed, what your phones are actually doing, what personalization is, and, you know, simply the very facts of the digital world, infosphere, which surrounds us all. I think without that sort of effort at education, it's going to be very difficult to get people to understand the importance of coming up with policies, which are indeed important to address this problem. Without them, they're not going to be solved. We do need policy interventions and we need political interventions, but we're not going to get the right ones and we're not going to get maybe any at all. And we're going to lose a whole grip on our democracy if people don't start understanding the problem itself.
0: Well, I hate to leave it on that note, but I think we're going to have to, given the time. Let me thank all four of you for joining us here on the Scholar Circle. It's been very enlightening. We appreciate very much your sharing your knowledge and your research and your thoughts with us and our listeners. Bruce Schneier, Joshua Fairfield, Helen Nissenbaum, and Michael Patrick Lynch. Thank you very much.
1: Thank you.
3: Thank you.
2: Thank you very much.
0: Helen Nissenbaum is professor of information science at Cornell Tech. She is the author of Privacy in Context, Technology, Policy, and the Integrity of Social Life. She's also co-author of Obfuscation, A User's Guide for Privacy and Protest, and Values at Play in Digital Games. Michael Patrick Lynch is a professor of philosophy and director of the Humanities Institute at the University of Connecticut. He's the author of The Internet of Us, Knowing More and Understanding Less in the Age of Big Data, True to Life, Why Truth Matters, and In Praise of Reason. Joshua Fairfield is the William Donald Bain Family Professor of Law at Washington and Lee School of Law. He's the author of Owned: Property, Privacy, and the New Digital Serfdom, Privacy as a Public Good, and Smart Contracts, Bitcoin Bots, and Consumer Protection. Bruce Schneier is a lecturer in public policy at Harvard's Kennedy School and the author of 14 books, including Data and Goliath, The Hidden Battles to Collect Your Data and Control Your World, Click Here to Kill Everybody, Security and Survival in a Hyper-Connected World, and The Electronic Privacy Papers, Documents on the Battle for Privacy in the Age of Surveillance. And that's it for today's show. Thank you to all of our guests and to those who make this program possible. To Sud Dongre, our webmaster, Ankine Arasyan, Melissa Chiprin, Mike Hurst, and Tim Page, most of all, thank you for listening. 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
5: 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They said he wasn't there.

0: 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On July 17, 2021, California Family Counseling Network, Incorporated, licensee of KCPK-LP FM 106.9, Pine Mountain Club, California, filed an application with the Federal Communications Commission for renewal of its license. Members of the public wishing to view this application or obtain information about how to file comments and petitions can visit www.fcc.gov/station-search and search in the list of KCPK-LP's filed applications.
1: Thank you for joining me for Mastery Mindset, my new series of talks on positive psychology. My name is Natalie Sadikian. I'm an integrative life coach, which means I help people to make positive changes in the areas of emotional, mental, physical, or spiritual wellness. I do my best to enhance people's ability to make wise decisions and achieve goals. In these talks, we'll balance theory with practice. You'll learn psychological principles and strategies to formulate a vision for the future that is aligned with your values. I hope to inspire you to become more creative, reach your potential in life, and begin to impact this world positively. Hello, everyone. Today I will start with a general description of our program. Then we'll move to the science of happiness. And in our last part, I will share with you one of the best ways to increase your feeling of happiness. If you are curious about conscious and unconscious mental processes that influence how we interpret life, and if you have a desire to learn how the mind works, stay tuned to our program. We will access powerful personal development teachings that are available today. If you wish to make positive changes in your life, you don't have to spend years studying classical psychology. In our talks, we'll give you a wide range of practical ideas that you will be able to apply in your day-to-day life. You will learn how to communicate and achieve personal growth using new valuable life skills to improve every aspect of your well-being. We will cover topics that will help you to take control over your feelings and emotions, to set clear goals and develop a step-by-step plan of execution, to learn the best way to eliminate distractions and focus on your life mission, to be more productive in every aspect of your life, to find creative ways to update your learned patterns of behavior, and much more. Your mind shapes your reality and interprets its meaning. Evaluating your own

behaviors and fostering new ones might bring positive changes into your life, as you will see that your perceptions, beliefs, emotions, and behaviors connected to them are linked to your everyday outcomes. For example, if we improve our relationship with ourselves, let's say eliminating self-doubt, we can improve our interactions with others. Happiness isn't just about feeling good or having positive emotions. It's also an ability to deal with difficulties in life, to feel involved in your community, to recognize your own strengths, and to perceive the life you are living as one that is meaningful. Most of us know a lot about how to take care of our physical health. We need to do physical exercises, eat healthy food, take a shower, etc. We might choose not to do it, but when we get some physical problem, at least we remember what to do in the future to keep ourselves healthier. However, most of us know much less about how to take care of our mental health. When at some point in life we get personal, family, or social problems, we usually don't know how to deal with them. Instead of applying some psychological knowledge and skills, we become stressed, unhappy, or even desperate. I believe that if psychology was taught to every child at every school, we would have had less problems with aggressive behavior, alcohol, drugs, and suicide. Let's hope that at some point psychology will find its way to a larger audience, as it is an effective tool in the fight against fears, relationship problems, conflicts with oneself, and the outside world. By the way, psychology, the study of the soul, became behavioral science in the early 1890s and gradually lost its original meaning. Not long ago, the structure of psychological science could be described by listing its main sections in a few lines. But now, it is better to depict it as a mighty tree growing on the soil of theory under the sky of practice, the influence of which activates the growth of its branches. And the number of these branches is already approaching 100. Since the beginning of this century, a new branch of psychology has become quite popular. It was called up to solve the main problem in psychology of the 20th century. At that time, there were hundreds of studies of anger, but no studies of gratitude. There were thousands of studies of fear and anxiety, but no systematic scientific studies of compassion. The psychologists knew a lot about what makes couples divorce, but they didn't know much about what makes them happy. In 1998, Dr. Martin Seligman addressed the American Psychological Association to remind that the original task of psychology was to make life better for all people, not just the mentally ill. So, Dr. Seligman's appeal to professionals started a new area in psychology, now called positive psychology. Dr. Seligman's research led to a revolutionary understanding of what makes people flourish. Flourish is the name of his book that encouraged me to apply for my master's degree a few years ago. I recommend this book to all my friends and clients. I also recommend it to you. As I mentioned earlier, our talks will combine psychological concepts with some coaching secrets that I use in my practice. They will help you to learn new skills to improve your well-being and find the right balance in your life. The only prerequisite to your success in our collaboration
is your willingness to do the work, and I encourage you to give yourself a chance. Sometimes people call positive psychology the science of happiness, as happiness is one of its main concepts. And one of the main goals of positive psychology is to help people find their own pathways to become happier. We all want to be happy. And science shows that happiness not only feels great, but also predicts better physical health. However, research shows that people who pursue happiness as a value become less happy and more disappointed with their lives and even depressed. No matter how good the idea of happiness sounds, chasing it makes us unhappy. In different times, in different countries, the answer to the question, what is happiness, changed. While we quickly look back at the most interesting ideas of the past, I invite you to think about what happiness means to you. Philosophers, poets, theologians, scientists, economists, and psychologists have been trying to give their interpretation of happiness. The great Chinese philosopher Confucius, who lived about 2,500 years ago, wrote that happiness was in enhancing the welfare of others. In Buddhism, an old Eastern tradition, an emphasis is placed on kindness, the welfare of others, and compassion. The present leader of Buddhist tradition, the Dalai Lama, expressed its position as following. If you want others to be happy, practice compassion. If you want to be happy, practice compassion. There was a lot of discussion about happiness in Greek philosophy. The ancient Greeks thought that happiness could be found at the end of life when you are summing up the things that you've given to the world. Thinking about happiness, Aristotle came up with an idea called the principle of moderation. He suggests that moderation of our passions, emotions, and mental tendencies is a pathway to happiness. Some of you may be aware of Hinduist approaches coming from India that happiness is found in the freedom from desiring the wrong things. The Japanese mindset connects happiness to relations with the community or duty. So the Eastern thinkers were sure that happiness may not be about your own personal pleasure. One of the European philosophical approaches shared a hedonistic viewpoint of happiness. It's the idea that happiness is found in all the sensory pleasures and the absence of pain. In the 18th and 19th century, utilitarianism found happiness in actions that increase the welfare of as many people as possible. Thomas Jefferson wrote that the government must guarantee the rights of life, liberty, and the pursuit of happiness. Nowadays, the Western mindset and idea of happiness is more about freedom and achievement, a kind of self-gratification. One of the modern specialists in the field of happiness is Tal Ben-Shahar. In his book, Happier No Matter What, instead of chasing happiness, he invites us to become anti-fragile. He means that accepting and embracing painful emotions is an important part of a happy life. He also speaks about the multidimensional nature of happiness, presenting its five elements, which are included in the acronym SPIRE. S is for spiritual, finding purpose and meaning in what you are doing in life. Mindfulness elevates our experiences to higher levels of existence. P, physical,
taking care of your body with proper food and exercises, and remembering about its connection to the mind. I, intellectual, learning new things, being curious promotes healthy and happy attitudes to life. R is for relational. Research has shown that the quality time we spend with people we care about and who care about us is the number one predictor of people's happiness. We need to remember that the relationship with others is largely based on our relationship with ourselves. E is for emotional. This part is about our ability to balance our feelings and emotions. How to develop positive emotions and help ourselves to enjoy them for longer periods of time instead of ruining our well-being with negativity. Danny Kahneman, the Nobel Prize winner, says that happiness is based on how we felt in the most intense point of our experiences and what we remember about that. He analyzes happiness and life satisfaction without giving preference to any of them.

psychology research, gratitude is consistently associated with greater happiness. The benefits from practicing gratitude extend from our psychological to physiological well-being. Gratitude can change our life because it is the most powerful source of inspiration that we can tap into when we simply just stop and pay attention to the simplistic beauty and miracle of life. Gratitude has positive lasting effects on the brain. When a person feels gratitude, the brain structure actually changes. Gratitude actually creates new neural pathways in the medial prefrontal cortex of the brain. Repeated practice strengthens our ability to revisit positive experiences and their emotional benefits over time. Gratitude boosts our immune system. Feeling grateful increases our optimism, and optimism boosts our immunity by increasing our red blood cell count. It promotes better sleep and lower levels of stress, two key factors in healthy immune function. Gratitude reduces stress, anxiety, and depression. Because when we feel grateful, our brain releases dopamine, serotonin, and oxytocin. There is evidence that a sustained gratitude practice decreases the symptoms of depression over time. Gratitude promotes long-lasting positivity. And as we express gratitude, the pervasive negative thinking that plagues many of our minds becomes less. The more we practice appreciating our lives, the easier it will become to feel content no matter what situations arise. Gratitude strengthens relationships. Studies show that when we are feeling grateful, it benefits people around us. Our empathy is enhanced. We want to spread positivity to others and be more generous. Gratitude reduces chronic pain. The Journal of Health Psychology published one study where participants who expressed gratitude reported less inflammation, fatigue, and anxiety. Also, the mental benefits of practicing more appreciation and positivity reduce psychological stress. Gratitude improves our sleep. Whether it's intrusive, anxious thoughts or pain keeping you up at night, feeling grateful before bed can help. According to Professor Robert Emmons, a leading expert in the psychology of gratitude, and the author of the book, Thanks, How Practicing Gratitude Can Make You Happier. Focusing on what you are thankful for just a few minutes before bedtime can provide better sleep. Relaxing our minds and reducing negative thinking calms the nervous system, allowing us to fully enter rapid eye movement and get good rest throughout the night. Gratitude helps us live mindfully. The National Science Foundation reports that out of our 12,000 to 50,000 daily thoughts, roughly 80% of them are negative. And negative thinking takes us out of the joys of the present moment. Developing the ability to notice the beauty around us and be thankful for our current situation brings us back to the present moment. People who regularly experience feeling grateful display better self-care habits. Gratitude has an almost magical ability to boost our own self-esteem. That's because it takes us out of a mindset where we never feel like we have enough. But when we call

cultivate a thankful mindset, we start to notice the abundance around us. We begin to believe we are worthy of happiness, love, and joy. And when we are truly grateful, we recognize that we already have everything we need. As you can see, practicing gratitude daily, consistently, produces positive benefits and is physically and psychologically transformative. Gratitude interventions lead to life satisfaction, optimism, and pro-social behavior, as well as decreased negative effect for up to 6 months. That's why gratitude interventions are used even in clinical therapy. I hope that I already convinced you to start practicing gratitude. We can express gratitude in multiple ways. Let's look at some examples. You can send gratitude notes. For example, thank you for brightening my world. You've always believed in me. Thank you. I can't even explain how much your help means to me. And so on. You can also write a daily note to yourself about what you are thankful for. Meditation is a very good way to force yourself to think positively and to reflect on the things you should be grateful for. We know that regular walking has many health benefits. When we add gratitude practice, our walking turns into an amazing opportunity to see and honor the beauty that is around us. As you walk, observe and acknowledge the simple wonders around you that you often take for granted. For instance, the warm sun on your body, the feel of the breeze, beautiful flowers, and so on. Wake up with gratitude. As soon as you wake up, create a mental list of 5 or 10 things you are grateful for. Or you can simply say, thank you for this new day. Keep a daily gratitude journal. Several studies show that a 5-minute daily gratitude journal can increase your long-term well-being. The more specific you are about what you are grateful for, the more beneficial your gratitude journaling will be. The study that lasted for 10 weeks at the University of Southern California found that participants who wrote 5 sentences about one thing they were grateful for were happier and more energetic compared to those participants who were asked to write just 1 sentence about 5 things they were grateful for. So, be specific. Write a gratitude letter. Call to mind someone who did something for you for which you are extremely grateful, but to whom you never expressed your deep gratitude. This could be a relative, friend, teacher, or colleague. Now write a letter to one of these people. Describe in specific terms what this person did, why you are grateful to him or her, and how this person's behavior affected your life. Try to be as specific as possible. If you can, and if the person is still alive, call the person and say you'd like to visit and have something special to share, but don't reveal the exact purpose of the meeting. When you meet, let the person know that you are grateful to him or her and would like to read a letter expressing your gratitude. Remember to give the letter to the person when you leave. If you can't visit in person, you may choose to arrange a phone or video chat. If the person has passed away, you can bring the letter to the cemetery or leave it in nature. It is a super powerful process that can heal old stored emotions and release a lot of energy. Using specific gratitude affirmations is a powerful way to stir your subconscious mind towards a positive mindset, so you can experience the benefits of gratitude consistently. You can use
them to create your morning gratitude routine during your gratitude walk or as a part of your gratitude meditation. Let me give you some examples. I am so grateful for discovering my power to create the life I want. I give thanks that my requests have already been fulfilled. My life is filled with abundance and bliss. Every day I see improvements in my life. I am thankful for learning and growing. The universe supports me and all my desires. I experience gratitude for everything I have in my life. Thank you for joining Mastery Mindset today. I hope you've learned something new and will try to use it in practice. If you have any questions, please reach me on my website, natalie.coach. Please send me your ideas and tell me what topics would be interesting for you on future shows. This program was brought to you in part by the Arts Council of Kern through grants from California Arts Council and Kern County. Best wishes, and remember to stay positive.

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2: 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Our topic of discussion this evening is our current technology and our broadcasting capabilities. 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If you'd like to introduce yourself.
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2: And also joining us this evening is Bob. 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
6: Yes, hi. My name is Bill Weiss. I'm with PC Pal Computer Services, and I have been working with Sheila for years or so. I'm excited to see this working.
2: And I will be your host this evening. I'm Jay Nichols, and I've been a resident of Pine Mountain for a little over 20 years. So what we're discussing is what the capabilities of the radio station are and how we're going to use those going forward. Sheila, if you would like to start, please.
5: We're now at the point where we can start doing some outreach on a very serious level into the community, not only the local community, but also a wider community, because we have grown from having just a terrestrial radio station, which is our FM 106.9 here locally, that broadcasts throughout the community of Pine Mountain Club. But we also, over the past year, due to the brilliance of Bill, we now have an internet radio station, which is housed with Pacifica servers in New York, that gives us unlimited listener outreach. 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That one is accessed through our website, kcpk-lp.org, if you want to listen to it.
2: And Judith, would you like to tell us a little bit about your show? And
3: 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I have a show, Writer to Writer, and I give information and interview other writers in the mountain communities, as well as educate people on aspects of self-publishing their own books.
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2: And once again, everybody can see a lot of this information at kcpk-lp.org. Everybody here is broadcasting from home. We have the capability of going remote as a live broadcast, correct?
5: That's right. That's what we're doing now. Everybody is remote. They're in their own home, and they are connected through our particular software, which is enabling everyone to participate as though they were in the studio. So I'd like to expand upon the various ways that people could participate in the radio station. When we started off, it was solely through a live mic. You had to be at the studio and talking over the terrestrial station. That is still one of the ways that we can operate, but right now that particular method is being used solely for emergency broadcasts. When we got an adequate software that would allow us to have a better input system, then we have a live mic that can go on that system as well, and then that live mic will go through both the internet

0: station as well as the local radio station. We have been operating by also hooking on to other podcasters who have RSS feeds on their own websites, on their own productions, and they allow feed through their stream. So we have some podcasters who participate that way. A lot of our material comes from Pacifica radio station through their archives, and there they have a storage that goes back about 40 years, and we play classical things from that, including readings of classical works. They're the recordings of broadcasts that Pacifica radio station did. Then we have Judith, who does local podcasts. We have a couple of other people who do local podcasts. We have an individual who does music. We have another individual who has a podcast show about his life as a student at Berkeley. And then we're doing this current, which is our live remote outreach to people that will allow us to do live talk shows with the individuals throughout the nation as well as throughout our community.
1: So when you say from emergency services is an on-air, a regular radio station, so to speak, as well as online, are we talking local emergencies then? So you wouldn't be broadcasting about the coronavirus?
0: We do have a lot of radio stations that are coming in on our RSS feeds where broadcasters are talking about that. There's a lot of information being broadcast through the airwaves now from our radio station on that particular topic. But as far as emergencies like local, let's say that we have a local fire, then we can go right on our transmitter and transmit locally over that. Jay, you and I have been talking about using this remote access to do emergency services that extend our own community. And I would like you to explain that idea because of the important role you play in forest fires.
1: Historically, when an incident command team deployed to a fire, we would have community meetings and we would send representatives out into the community to answer the public's questions. This year, those situations will be compromised, so it would be possible for us to utilize KCPK and produce some live content with the opportunity for the public to answer questions and broadcast from whatever becomes the hub of the fire activity, the command center, so to speak, or the center of the incident command system. Those details will need to be worked out, and this evening's test is testing the ability for us to go remote to accomplish that task. So the local would be broadcast on the FM, and the larger incidents that were more remote would be set up as a file on web radio station.
0: And as it's going live, our archival service through Pacifica Radio Network is recording this. And on the website, kcpk-lp.org, you will find an archive that you can replay on demand any of our programming for 60 days. It remains up there for 60 days. And for those who allow downloading, like Judith allows her podcast to be downloaded onto an individual's own computer. If this emergency broadcast is made downloadable by Jay's company, then people can download that onto their own computer and listen to it at any time. They can share it, broadcast it any way that they want, put it on their own websites, reference it. So we have some amazing capabilities through being an affiliate of Pacifica Radio Network to get emergency information out in a number of ways.
1: And Bill, if you would please, what equipment would an individual need to participate in either producing a podcast or producing a show?
2: Well, it would be helpful if they had either a computer or a laptop, but I don't see why you wouldn't also be able to use a tablet or even, either an iPod or an Android phone. The important thing would be really having having a reasonably good microphone and a reasonably good set of headphones. That would be helpful in improving the quality of the material. But afterwards, I'm sure that things can also be edited to improve their quality as well. So the necessary things for doing this are pretty minimal. I think people can get really good results without a whole lot of effort.
1: And the connectivity then, they could do this over wireless, over their home network, or they could do this over with their cell phone network, whoever their provider was?
2: Gosh, I'm not quite sure what the bandwidth restrictions would be, but of course reliability is quite important. And I have to say that you're likely to get better results using a non-satellite-based internet service.
1: I'm guessing that would be because of the lag time?
2: Yes, because the latency issues. That satellite is great, except when it comes to things that take place in real time. And this takes place in real time. So yes, that can create a bit of lag. Yeah, there are definitely resources up here that are non-satellite based that are more than sufficient.
1: From our earlier tests, we were able to handle quite a bit from when I was in Alaska. And so the problems that we had then should all be resolved by now, I would think, correct?
0: Jay, when we were talking to you in Alaska, it was not live. You were being recorded. So we were
1: correct.
0: Making a podcast then. So a podcast is not a live cast. A podcast is something that someone can record at their own leisure in their own time, record it in bits and pieces, edit it together. It's not like a live show, which, you know, we hear the dogs barking and we can't edit it out.
1: So how would they provide you that file, Sheila, posted and hosted on the website?
0: Yeah, it would be scheduled in to broadcast when you submit a podcast to us, and you do that through our Dropbox. If you contact us on our website, kcpk-lp.org, I will send you all the information you need for how to develop a podcast that you can then submit to us through Dropbox that we will schedule for airing and broadcasting.
1: And correct me if I'm wrong, Bill, but it's my understanding that we can handle a private studio remotely, so I can actually control the host boards, so to speak, from a remote location, and doesn't have to be at the station in Pine Mountain Club?
2: That is correct. Yeah, there are ways of doing that so that one can remotely access the controls necessary to raise and lower people's levels and other controls as well.
1: The equipment that they would need would be no different than the equipment that was needed to go live or to create a podcast?
2: It would probably be helpful, and I would advise them to have, at the very least, a laptop computer for controlling those aspects of things. Whereas a podcast and going live really doesn't require anything more than a telephone or a cell phone. So that would require access to some remote software that would be something that Sheila could probably provide you with some more information on later.
0: All the other radio stations are trying to catch up with what we've already accomplished. They've all been in their studios and working with equipment there, and now they're all home-based. They're having to learn how to make podcasts. They're having to learn how to do some live link-ups. So everything that we've been working on in the past 3 years, we're a little bit ahead of the curve.
1: Yay. So we're on the cutting edge of the low-powered radios and radio online?
0: Yes, we are. And what you're proposing to do, Jay, would help us move to another level of how local rural radio can actually be extended to assist in all sorts of emergencies. So what you're proposing to do is a marvelous idea.
1: Thank you. I'm checking with my management in the next week to make sure that I don't have any pitfalls going forward when we try to do this.
0: Yeah.
1: Now that we've solved the technological issues. From the notes that you created today, Sheila, I think we've covered everything, including some of the technological background with Bill, how our programming is actually going with Judas, I'd like to thank everybody for joining us this evening. Everybody be safe.
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4: 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In 1996, Dr. Clark founded the California Family Counseling Network. It's a 501c3 nonprofit. And in 2010, she founded the Center of the World Festival. 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Welcome, Dr. Clark.
0: Thank you for having me, Judith. 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
4: You're welcome. 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So why don't we start with a little history about FM low power radio stations?
0: The radio began in the early 1900s. Local communities were the ones who developed the radio process and started sending local content to each other and developing news shows. But then in 1938, a law was passed that made it illegal for the communities to operate low-power radio stations. And that's primarily because of the big corporations that moved in and took over the airwaves. So in 1943, the people of the United States took this to the Supreme Court. The Supreme Court ruled that the right of free speech does not include the right to use the facilities of the airwaves through radio. They determined that only a few corporations could be licensed and the rest of us were going to be barred from the airwaves. The Supreme Court ruled that Congress has the power to grant and deny licenses and to eliminate existing stations. This landmark decision can be found through National Broadcasting Company versus the United States. That decision was made in 1943. So by 1996, there were 50 corporations which owned 90% of all the media in the U.S., including the radio stations. And the voices of the community became smaller and smaller as they kept passing various laws that prohibited the community from being involved. And today, there are only 6 corporations that own 90% of all the media outlets in the U.S. In the year 2000, the federal government enacted another prohibited law called the Radio Broadcasting Preservation Act of 2000, which had the intent of continuing to prevent communities from establishing any type of radio stations. And that act was passed because the corporations were really fearful that us little people in our communities were going to cause financial problems for them, take away their power to make a profit. The community struck back, continued to lobby our representatives in Congress, and in 2010, we were successful in getting a law passed in Congress called the Local Community Radio Act, which granted the right to the community to have low-power radio stations. President Obama signed that into law on January 4th, 2011. But it wasn't until November 2013 that Congress allowed the community groups to apply for these low-power radio stations. And then they gave us only 2 weeks in which to get that application in order to qualify. One of the requirements was that you had to be a nonprofit in order to have a radio station. We got together with the community and made applications actually for 4 radio stations up here on the mountain. We now have 2 that survived that entire process, which was a lengthy and expensive process.
4: Well, a lot of work went into this. I know over the years I've watched and I've seen and I've heard of all of the things that you have done to get this station up and running. And I'm so grateful. And I know all of our community members, once they start finding out about KCPKLP, will be really excited as well. Tell me, what does a radio station mean to our small community?
0: Well, it means various things, depending upon how the community wants to use it. They can broadcast local events. They can have programs that focus on senior citizens' needs. They can use it for teaching various subjects, interviewing people from the community, even having local musicians play original music. There's really no limit to what the radio can do for the community. There are restrictions. Because we're called low power, we cannot broadcast beyond a 5 to 10 mile radius. That can be restrictive for some communities who want to reach further than that. Part of what we have focused on since we've gotten our license is how to expand our reach so that people who do participate can invite friends and relatives from other communities to listen into what we do. This last year, we have devoted on establishing an internet presence. So we have our terrestrial station that runs locally, and simultaneously, we are broadcasting on the internet as a radio station that is both national and international in its reach.
4: What would you say the cons would be? Those are a lot of the pros, but what are the cons?
0: Well, the cons are really more related to how we have to function with very, very limited resources. We have grown from just having one person here at the radio station who would do talk shows or just talk and play songs off of a CD player. We now have multiple ways of gathering programming. Not only can we do live shows, but we can link into RSS feeds from podcasters all over the United States and pick up their programs and rebroadcast them. We are an affiliate of Pacifica Radio Network, and we can go to their archives and download any shows. We have run a lot of classics from 40 years ago. We've run readings of classical literature, lots of different programs that Pacifica holds in their archives. And we also rely upon programming from local podcasters, of which you, Judith, are one of those, who prepare their podcasts for us, and then we can broadcast those on the air, too. Our recent move is to go live on off-site, and we're using CleanFeed as a company that's helping us with their software so that we are able to now broadcast live from any location across the world. We've had broadcasts coming in from Alaska. We have broadcasts coming from Santa Clarita. We are hoping to expand our outreach. We had a firefighter who did a live with you, Judith, who was coming in from Reno, Nevada.
4: I can imagine there are a lot of people in this creative community of ours who might be interested in hosting their podcasts on KCPK. How does one go about that?
0: If you go to the website, www.kcpk-lp.org, there is a contact page there. You just let us know that you want to talk to us about developing a podcast, and we will send you all the materials and trainings and other information you need for doing that.
4: And tell me, do FCC guidelines make it difficult for the general public to air their shows on the station?
0: Well, there are limitations because it is an FCC radio station. A lot of people are familiar with podcasts and they can download from iTunes and Spotify. And but because the airwaves are belonging to the public, they have certain rules that people who are familiar with freestyling it on podcasts might find a little restrictive. One is language. You have to follow certain language of profanity and obscenities that is not allowed on the FCC stations. The other is what you can sell. Nonprofit radio stations cannot sell, which all corporate media do. They sell and sell all kinds of things. We have underwriters. An underwriter is a sponsor, someone who is donating to the station to help, but they can get a notice like Fred and Sue's dog supplies. Open so-and-so hours, come to this address and see what we have for your pet. Something very simple like that. You can't say best store in town, best dog food, come and get your supplies here. We're the best in the town. You can't do that kind of thing.
4: So let's say that someone has a podcast going that, you know, that they've had going for a while and they want to also air it on KCPK. Aside from language, is there anything else they need to pay attention to?
0: Yes, because we are an affiliate of Pacifica Radio Station, we want to be able to submit our local podcasts to other stations who might be wanting to air them. So we want to be able to submit our local talent in the podcast for syndication at other stations. And that requires that you do 28, no more than 29-minute show, or an hour show would be 58 minutes. And that's because all the stations need to allow some time for the FCC-required station announcement and all the stations program on the hour or half hour for their shows. And that's the consistency in order to have syndication occur for your podcast.
4: And how do people protect against, you know, when all these other podcasters come in, how do you protect against copyright infringement?
0: Well, copyright is a very extensive part of our training. 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We also have our own archives. 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
4: 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And there's a lot of people up here who have information they can pass along and things they can teach us.
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